0: American Book Award and has been named one of the best American nonfiction books of the last quarter century. Beyond Writing, Jeff co-founded Quantum Projects, the Bay Area label behind DJ Shadow, Blackalicious, and Lyrics Born, one of my favorites. Jeff was born and raised in Honolulu. His latest book we'll be talking about today is Water, Mirror, Echo, Bruce Lee and the Making of Asian America. This is the story of a man born right here in the San Francisco Bay Area, as told right alongside the birth, the growth, the movement that we call Asian America. Jeff Chang, thank you. Welcome to Flashpoints.
1: It's such an honor to be here. Thank you for having me.
0: Absolutely. Well, you know what? Let's just jump right into it. When and how did Bruce Lee enter your life?
1: Oh, I feel like Bruce was always in my life, you know? I mean, technically I was really, really young, probably just out of diapers or whatever, when he first started appearing in the movies. So I never got to see him in the theaters like my older cousins did, or, you know, my uncles or that kind of thing, my aunties. And so I kind of grew up in that generation where Bruce was just always there, you know? Like, I don't remember a first time I saw Bruce. I probably saw Bruce on TV. I just remember we were on the playground, you know, we're in Hawaii, right? So everybody is Bruce Lee, you know, on the playground at recess. And that's just how we kind of grew up. And then later on, you know, VCR and, you know, we got videotapes, or handing the VHS tapes to each other and all of that. But I remember growing up, literally every time a Bruce Lee movie would come on, everything would stop. Whatever we were doing, everything would stop and we would all just sit there and watch. And that's, you know, who we wanted to be.
0: Incredible. Y'all, you know, your subtitle, Bruce Lee and the Making of Asian America, how did you make that connection? It sounds like it must have been quite natural. Or was that a lightning flash moment for you when you put those two together?
1: It was always there. You know, I have like a Asian American Studies degree from UCLA. I studied here at Cal under Ron Takaki, you know, and Ling Chi Huang and all of the, you know, sort of stellar lights of Asian American Studies. And of course, during the 90s, you know, with magazines like Giant Robot and sort of folks like Jeff Yang doing A Magazine, there was sort of an upswelling. Right. This is when the T-shirt comes out with Bruce behind two turntables. Right. So we were proud, like Bruce Lee put us in the conversation. But I didn't really think of this as an Asian American thing until the pandemic. I had been signed to do just a straight biography of Bruce. And I thought, OK, I'll be able to bring all these things to the table that other biographers have not. But what happened was, you know, during the pandemic, of course, folks who look like you and I were in the streets, were feeling helpless, were feeling vulnerable. There's a lot of violence that's happening. The Stop Asian Hate movement is getting going. We're worried for our elders, worried for sisters, cousins, you know, the women, our mothers. The queer folks in our community were worried for them. And in that particular moment, what I saw, especially here in the Bay Area, was folks are putting the image of Bruce back on the walls. And I was like, oh, there's something here that I have to kind of understand and explore. And then it was like, okay, I think I know what I need to do now. And, you know, I'm still diving into Bruce's story. And the more that I found out about his story, you know, being born here in San Francisco, going back to Hong Kong, coming back as an immigrant at the age of 18, I was like, oh, man, that's just like my grandfather. You know, he was born in Hanalei. They move, you know, the family moved back to China. And then he decides he's going to come back to the U.S. because, you know, there's war, there's famine, there's all kinds of disruption. And he's seeking his fortune. So he brings his younger brother 12-year-old brother, and they come back to Honolulu, and he's the age of 17. I'm like, wow, Bruce is just like that. You know, so there was all these kind of parallels. And I thought, okay, I think I have the story that I need to tell now.
0: Speaking of the migrant experience, one line in the book that really stood out to me, you know, having visited Yokohama, the deep harbor from which my ancestors took the leap from Japan to Hawaii, I had this exact thought that you brought up, which is that migrants, by circumstance and self-selection, must be gamblers.
1: You know, I grew up in a family where all my dad and all my uncles, they love, I mean, this is a Hawaii thing too, right? They love going to Las Vegas. They just love the gambling. And I wondered about that. I was like, why is it there all these Asian uncles are like into gambling? And I realized, like, you know, migration is the biggest gamble of all in some ways. Lourdes, my partner, my life partner, my soulmate, you know, her parents made that gamble as well. She moved when she was four to San Francisco, and it's there in every experience of migration. And the thing, this is the thing that the racists and the exclusionists don't understand. They're like, go back to where you came from. Folks would have loved to have stayed, right? But for the fact that colonization, imperialism, war made the conditions unbearable and impossible for folks to be able to stay. And so folks decide to make a new life somewhere else. And I think that, you know, that was one of the things that really resonated as I was going through the Lee family's story. Bruce was in some ways the pioneer in his family, and he, you know, migrates because his parents are like, you're getting in too many fights, you're going to get yourself killed, like, we're putting you on a slow boat back to San Francisco. And he comes back, and because he's able to make his way here, that creates the conditions so that his sisters can move here, that his brother can move with his mom here later on. And in all cases, it's because there are conditions, you know, that are happening in Hong Kong that make it impossible for them to feel like they can stay.
0: Yeah.
1: Yeah. So same like your parents too, or your grandparents.
0: Yeah, absolutely.
1: I imagine as well. Yeah.
0: Not necessarily a choice.
1: Yeah.
0: And I wanted to go back to the very start of the book and just talk about your first chapter called Anchor Baby. And I'm wondering if you can tell us more about that choice.
1: Well, the title is kind of purposefully called Anchor Baby, just kind of poking, you know, a finger in those, you know, xenophobes eyes a little bit. You know, Bruce is somebody that everybody loves, that a lot of folks like to call a great American, right? That's because of the accident of his birth in San Francisco in 1940. And yet the same xenophobes who want to claim Bruce and want to be like, oh, he's such a fighter. He's like, you know, he's invulnerable. He's like the sum of everything that a manly man should be. Like, they're the same folks who are like, we don't want any more immigrants. They're the same folks who are like, there are all these like immigrants who come over and drop their babies here so that they can become American, because there's this very, again, narcissistic type of idea that, of course, everybody wants to be in the U.S. Because we're the best, and so on and so forth. The exceptionalist kind of myth, right? No, Bruce was an accident. Bruce was his parents were here because they were in a country that was on the brink of war. There was already the sort of Japanese occupation of large parts of China. Everybody felt like it was going to just be a matter of time before they took over Hong Kong, which was the case, right? The same day that they bombed Pearl Harbor, is the same day that they bombed Singapore and Hong Kong and all these other types of places. And so ahead of that, 2 years ahead of that, they get an opportunity to be able to make money coming here to the U.S. doing sort of a barnstorming tour of Chinatowns, because his father was a Cantonese opera singer and comedian and one of the most famous. And so they said to themselves, well, we can stack some money so we can go back and we can sort of have a little nest egg that will perhaps protect us a little bit against conditions that are rapidly deteriorating. And they come out and these tours last, you know, months and months and months, and his mother gets pregnant. And so that's why Bruce is born literally in Chinese Hospital, which is the hospital that Chinese Americans had to build because they weren't allowed into the other hospitals in the city. And all of this history is so important for folks to be able to understand. Bruce was born when the Chinese Exclusion Act was still the law of the land. His parents, when they came here to Angel Island, they were hosed down in the Angel Island, you know, sort of showers and stuff like that. Unlike the European immigrants, because everybody thought that the Chinese had diseases. They had to go through all these, and, you know, sort of just horrifying types of treatments. They were just treated separately. The Chinese had to go in one line. Everybody else went in this line. And a lot of the Chinese, you know, never got off the island to make it into the U.S. after this, intense trip across the Pacific. So all of this is part of the Bruce Lee story. That's what, like, is the foundation for Bruce becoming a hero. So if Bruce is your hero, you have to accept that he was what you call an anchor baby. And so that's part of what we want to talk about. And then, of course, the book comes out during the season in which Trump is trying to end birthright citizenship. And our good friend, our East Bay friend, Cecilia Wong, goes and argues the case before the Supreme Court and wins. But when the book came out, it was not clear yet that that was going to be the case. And so there were all these weird sorts of things that kind of came back around when the book came out that, needed to be surfaced and talked about.
0: Absolutely. You can't have it both ways.
1: Yeah, you can't. You really can't.
0: And, you know, another image from the book that really stuck with me was you're taking us to a bronze statue of Bruce in Bosnia and Herzegovina. Mm-hmm. And the organizer there calling him the one thing we all have in common. And this being, he's the everyman. He's what we can all relate to. And I'm wondering why you think that is.
1: It's because he chose in life to stick up for the underdog. And I think that, you know, we're living in a time in which we're actually conscripted, right, into this sort of culture war against our will, right? This is a time in which all of us are having to become warriors. At some point in a warrior's life, they have to decide what it is that they're fighting for. And Bruce chose to fight for the underdog. Here's somebody who grew up relatively privileged. Because his family had toured here in the U.S., they went back to Hong Kong and they had a little bit of money. You know, during the war, they actually were able to buy up properties. And so Bruce grew up pretty privileged in comparison to a lot of other folks. He's growing up during a time when the refugees are pouring across the border. And yet when he moves to the U.S., the 12 years that he spends in the U.S., he learns what it means to be a racialized minority, to be somebody who could be a target of the police. He learns what it means to be a worker. He's working in a restaurant. So he learns what it means to be a laborer. And he begins to identify with folks who he's meeting because he lives in a segregated section of Seattle. And he's there with poor white folks and with all of the folks of color in Seattle in the Central District. So he's learning about racism from a young black man named Jesse Glover, who's his first student, who was beaten within an inch of his life at the age of 12 by police. He's learning from Taki Kimura, who, when he was 18 and about to graduate with honors from his high school, is put on a train and sent to Tule Lake to an incarceration camp just because of his nationality and his race. And so Bruce is absorbing all of this, and this is what builds him into the person, the hero that he becomes. And I think that when we talk about folks in Bosnia and Herzegovina, right, like they're seeing in Bruce somebody who stands for truth, stands for justice against the big overweening forces. And that's why in the wake of this sort of ethnic war, this conflict, he's actually somebody who's a fighter that they can both agree on.
0: In talking about all of the people in all levels of life and from all different origins that he's meeting through his travels, like in Hong Kong, youngster Bruce is there struggling in school, getting into fights. He comes back to America at 18. He's stammering in English. He's skipping classes, walking up to people and saying, "Hey, man, grab my wrist." Some people found him annoying. Yeah. Some people found him awkward. Some people found him intimidating. But really, you know, in all of these encounters that he's having, I really felt this vibe in all ways that he was just trying to make connection with people.
1: Yes, that's exactly it, Jennifer. He was a very social person, and he was awkward. You know, he was a child actor, and he was somebody who kind of lived in his head, you know? And in his head, he's like, he's going to be the person who's going to be the hero. When he was 3 weeks old, I think, he was in his first movie here in San Francisco. And at the age of 9, he becomes a huge celebrity in Hong Kong because he's playing an orphan, a sort of war, you know, urchin, you know, street fighter, like a little kid who's got a lot of attitude. And Hong Kongers saw themselves in him. And so he's maybe not got the social graces that the rest of us have been raised in because he's been sort of pampered in his lifetime. But he is trying so hard to be able to make connections with people. And he does that through his martial arts, through his body. And then he also does it through his mind. He's very philosophically minded, and he's very taken by a lot of the classics, a lot of the Asian classics in Taoism and Zen Buddhism. And so he's encountering this counterculture on the West Coast during this time, right? And he's finding, oh, these folks are all reading like the same kinds of books that I was reading, you know, back in China and now here in the US in the English translations. And so like he's able to put together all of this to be able to teach people. And he's teaching people from the age of like 19, literally 18, really. He's still 18 when he meets Jesse for the first time. And they're much older than him, but they're like, "You've got something, please teach me," you know? And so, you know, that's part of the legacy, I think, that he's left of us. Left to us. Maybe if he was a little more normal, we still wouldn't be talking about him today. Yeah.
0: Yeah, like it reminds me of the intensity that I felt in the story about him when he's still in Hong Kong, frustrated teenager, takes a boat
1: yes.
0: out into the harbor and has an experience with water.
1: With water. So, you know, Bruce, his parents are like, "Okay, you're getting in too much trouble. You've got to go." And he's crushed. This is like his world, right? And he's at the top of it. He's like the cha-cha champion of Hong Kong. He feels like he's ascended the ladder to the top. And he's also on the street and he's fighting all the time and he's trying to be the top dog in the street. And so for his parents to tell him, like, we're sending you back to the U.S. Like, he doesn't know anybody there. He has been flunking all of his English classes in high school. And he can't imagine at all what it's like to live in the U.S. He has no memory of it, right? He wasn't even a few months old when he left. And so, you know, he's finding himself now in books. He really turns inward. And he's thinking about these lessons that his teachers have been trying to impart in him. And his martial arts sifu is this guy named Ip Man, who teaches him Wing Chun. And he's always like, Bruce, calm down. Like, chill out, you know? Like, you're doing way too much, right? Like, you're just over the top. Just slow down, calm down. And Bruce, like, when he, like, gets up just to even spar with his classmates, he gets very, like, he doesn't want to get hit. He's, you know, he's sort of very defensive. I think a lot of us who go through martial arts, at some point we go through this phase. And his teacher says, you have to be, Ip Man says, you have to be calm. You have to be like water. You have to flow with your partner, the sparring partner that you are with. And so one day, you know, he's training, he's thinking about all these things. He's about to be on a ship. He doesn't know where he's going. He doesn't know anybody there. He's frustrated, and he takes this boat out into the harbor. And now, mind you, he can't swim. He, from a very young age, he's had this great fear of water. So that's the other part of this, right? Water is like the unknown to him. So he slaps the water. And he's hitting it, and he's hitting it, and he's like, wah, you know, and the water is splashing all over the place. And he's finally like, wait a minute, like if I hit water, like water just disperses, it just splashes, it just flies, right? It's exactly like Ip Man said, like water is so malleable and it can't be beaten, right? And he starts thinking, he's like, wow, like, water can be like ice. It can be like harder than rock. And he's like, but it also can be softer than a pillow and still wear down mountains. And he's like, I gotta be like, but like this. I have to be like how Ip Man is telling me. I have to be like water. And that there's another thing that he's reading at this time, and this is where the title of the book comes from. There's sort of this Taoist line that he comes to, and the lines literally are, you know, moving, be like water, still be like a mirror, respond like an echo. And he's like, what does this even mean? And that's the moment he begins to understand the water portion of it. And the lines that precede that are, if nothing within you stays rigid, outward things will disclose themselves. So if he relaxes his mind and he becomes like water, then he'll be able to understand all, like, that'll be the secret to understanding how he can move, not just with his sparring partner, but in the world. And so now, of course, we all know, you know, be water, my friend, is like the famous line, but the other parts of it are just as important. This idea of being still like a mirror and responding like an echo.
0: Yeah. You mentioned Wing Chun.
1: Yeah.
0: And this is an art that Bruce studied. And the origin story of that form was very inspiring to me. And I think there could be some interesting things that we could learn.
1: Absolutely.
0: From that.
1: Wing Chun famously is the art that was devised by a woman, right? The story is as it's told, is that the thug, the mob around her, the leader of this gang, saw her and wanted to marry her. And she's like, oh, hell no, that's not happening. And so she meets another woman who has developed this style. And this woman teaches her how to defend herself. And so the guy comes one day. This gang leader comes to her father, who sells tofu, and she's out. She's training that day. And, you know, he says, give me your daughter's hand in marriage. And he's like, well, if like you can beat her in martial arts, then sure. And they're like, ha, ha, ha. You know, they go away and they come back. And she just, they just, when they meet, she kicks all their asses. And this is the birth of Wing Chun. And it's, again, this beautiful sort of Hong Kong type of story, right? Hong Kongers see themselves as underdogs, as folks who are less than or considered weaker than. They've been abandoned by China and they're being crushed by Britain. And so in a lot of ways, like Wing Chun has taken on this larger, sort of symbolism, I guess, down the generations. And you'll see Wing Chun schools like down here in university and all around the East Bay, and of course in San Francisco.
0: Yeah, what really resonated with me was Wing Chun is for everyone because it was devised by a woman.
1: Yes.
0: It is indeed for everyone, small, big, woman or man, priest or skeptic, rich or poor. It was the great equalizer. Mm-hmm. And it really made me think about what that can tell us about the power of creations of everyday people versus folks in power.
1: Yeah, I mean, all of this, like you're building the story here, Jennifer. Like this is really why Bruce continues to resonate again. I think all around the world with everybody. If you're bringing power from above, which we're seeing flexed, you know, every minute on our feed. There's all of this flexing that the Trump administration is trying to do. Power from above must be of huge brutal force, right? But power from below, it can be like water. It can be flexible. It can move. It can adapt. It can change. It can be elusive, and then it moves when the time is there to move. We're just talking about, you know, East Hawaii Island, right? And thinking about the force of water there, you know, over the last, you know, several months here in the islands, that it can have much more power as people kind of rise up. And so there's a sort of through line, I think, through all of that, that when we see Bruce moving in these movies, that's the force. That's the power that we're seeing. We're not seeing power from above. We're seeing power from one man, 5'7", maybe 130 pounds if he's soaking wet, you know, barely 5'7". Like he has to be wearing heels, right? He's beating people much, much larger than himself and large numbers of those folks as well. And I think that's what everybody identifies with and has identified with now for what? Since, you know, 1971, you know, over 50 years now, over half a century. And I think that's why the imagination that we have about Bruce continues to expand all these generations after he walked on these streets.
0: Yeah, you know, his force in the movies, the force against dozens of attackers, right? He also showed great strength in the business.
1: Yeah.
0: You know, when we talk about the heroes, the people who stand up for the underdog, I really did see Bruce operating in a manner once he was given the power with the movie studios. And I'd say even before he was given the power, he was setting the standards for what it would be to be respected as a Chinese man, as an Asian American person, in an industry that could be very brutal.
1: Mm-hmm. Absolutely. Yeah. He, I think, was truly dedicated to this idea that he was not going to represent people who look like him, people who came from the same kind of background as him. He was not going to let them be seen in a derogatory type of light. And he began learning this right away. Like when he gets this part as the sidekick to the Green Hornet, Kato, you know, they didn't give him any lines. He's in there and he's like training with an acting coach and they're looking through the script and they're like, but there's no lines here. What's going on? So he really fights for that. Now, if you watch the old Green Hornet episodes, and they're kind of hard to watch because they're not great. They're very you kind of have to take it, you know, very lightly and that kind of thing. But one thing that you know is the Green Hornet is a very American hero. Okay. He's first of all, he's a vigilante. Which we could talk about this all night, right? Second, he has his power largely through gadgets and technology, right? If you think about the Western, right, power comes out of the barrel of a gun, right? This is something, of course, we hear repeated by the Black Panthers later on, but this is what they notice, right? The American heroes are folks who are walking into a space with a gun and mowing down the larger numbers, right, of indigenous folks, of Indians, of American Indians, right? That's where power comes from. In Kato's case, it's just his hands and his feet. And every episode, something goes awry. The Green Hornet can't use his technology anymore. He gets in a fix, and Kato's got to save his butt. And so Kato comes in and saves the day all the time. And I think at the end of it, right, the kids are like, oh, he's the guy that's really doing the work. He's the real hero here. So halfway through the season, the Kato toys start outselling the Green Hornet toys. And they're like, oh, maybe we should give them some lines. And then Bruce has a script that he's ready to hand to them. They don't use the script, but then they start allowing him to demonstrate kung fu and that kind of thing. So by the end of the season, it's not a great show, so it gets canceled after one season. He is the guy that's actually doing all these appearances and that everybody's got like a lot of love for, but he can't find any parts after that. So he knocks his head against the wall for 4 years and finally realizes, man, they're not going to see me like I see myself here as a main character. I'm going to have to go back to Hong Kong. Now, in Hong Kong, he, of course, becomes a superstar overnight. And that eventually gives him, within a year and a half, the leverage to negotiate with Hollywood for him to come back. Because his eye is on the prize, right? He's like, my Kuleana, my responsibility, my goal here is to be able to show Asian Americans, Asians in the highest kind of light. But they write this script that's very Orientalist. It's still very hard for if you watch the movie, it's still very hard to watch certain kinds of scenes because you're like, oh my God. Like the whole banquet scene is just like, this is not us, right? It's all these European Eurocentric stereotypes of what Asia is about. So Bruce fought to have scenes included in the movie. He's like, if I'm going to be in that scene, I need to have some scenes in which I can demonstrate the beauty and the strength and the power of Asian fighting arts and Asian philosophy. And so he fights and fights to get these scenes included in the movie. And they're like, nah, you just need to go in there and kick and punch. And finally, Bruce is like, I've had it with you guys. I'm not going to show up. He boycotts his own movie on the first day of shooting. And that causes everybody to go, oh my God, he's really serious. So they put those scenes in. And so when you see the beginning of the movie, right, he's training at the Shaolin Temple. He's training with all of his peers. They're practicing this art that has been handed down generation to generation. Then he goes off and he talks to his Sifu, who kind of quizzes him, like, what have you learned, right? And so what he's demonstrating is that this is something that has history. It has context. It has a meaning. It's rooted in deep Asian philosophy. And then what does he do after that? He goes and he teaches a young guy, right? And so he's showing this is something that has been passed down. Like, you want me to just punch and kick? I'm showing you that this martial arts has a history and that we still pass it down because we still have to defend ourselves. And I think to me, it's so powerful that he was able to do that. But it was on his mind the whole time that if they're not going to give that to me, then I'm walking. He was ready to walk away from the biggest opportunity of his life. And in the end, all of these fights, they didn't want to call the movie Enter the Dragon. They wanted to call it Han's Island. And he fought that. In the end, what his friends say is, you know, there's all these like conspiracy theories about how he died. That's why he passed away so young. He gave it his all, and it killed him. It literally killed him. That's what his friends say. So
0: you can really feel that throughout the book in the rigor of your own writing practice, in conveying the way that he lived his life, the intensity with which he lived his life. Every single moment focused so much on quality. You could actually see that being possible.
1: Mm-hmm. Yeah. It's like he sort of walked on a tightrope from 1971 on, you know, and he knew it was like ascending sort of this mountain, and it was a very difficult descent. And then he never came down, you know, he passes away before the movie, you know, comes out. A month before the movie comes out, he passes away and isn't able to see the fruits of all of his labor, unfortunately.
0: So he does pass away, and when the body is taken to the cemetery, the attendant there asks, would he like to be buried with his kind?
1: Right. Because even at that time, the cemetery had a segregated section. It had a Chinese section. I mean, if you go to even to the islands during that particular period, right, there's even in Hawaii, right, during that particular period, right, that was the case. There was the Japanese cemetery, there's the Chinese cemetery, and then at a certain point that it begins to get integrated. But this is a largely white cemetery, and they were like, do you want to bury him with his kind? And they're asking, you know, Andre Morgan, who was sort of his sort of assistant. And Andre's like, you know, absolutely not. He needs to be buried, you know, on the top of the hill. And that's where he's at now. It's probably one of the most visited grave sites in the entire world.
0: So even into the beyond, into eternity, he is doing the work of desegregation.
1: Yeah.
0: It was astounding, the relationships that you documented in this book, the relationships that Bruce had with family and friends and teachers and students, sparring partners, business people. I just saw Bruce, you know, building this multiracial America or a multiracial world long before the words diversity and inclusion really became buzzwords, you know, from Kareem Abdul-Jabbar to Chuck Norris, Dan Inosanto. He's writing these words describing the worldview of one of his characters, Assam. His worldview is, under the heaven, there is but one family.
1: Mm-hmm.
0: And I'm wondering how it felt to be writing about so many different people, and what the process was. Your research process and your interview process must have been quite intense.
1: Yeah, I was, you know, I was very blessed to be able to meet many of his closest friends who are, you know, still surviving. One of the regrets that I have about the book is that I wasn't able to start and really move on the book sooner, and many people passed away during the time I was writing about the book. But you know, in meeting folks, I didn't want to hear the same stories, you know, his martial arts fights, his stuff in Hollywood and that kind of thing. I wanted to find out more about who he was as a person. And as it turns out, of course, there's all of these folks who knew him here in San Francisco or in Oakland, but especially in Seattle, who had never been interviewed, you know, because they weren't his martial arts partners or those kinds of things. There were folks who knew him in class. They knew him because they worked with him at the restaurant. They knew him, you know, because they danced with him. And there were a lot of times there were Asian Americans, you know, and so it was a really interesting type of thing, in that it's like, I just feel like to date, a lot of the ways that people have told Bruce's story has not necessarily seen Bruce as the person he was in the context that he was living in. He was living in segregated Chinese American and Asian American and, you know, people of color neighborhoods, poor white neighborhoods.

0: theology. He was into, obviously, he was into philosophy and all that. And to be able to kind of track that alongside with the interviews that I was able to do and to put them into a kind of a timeline, I was able to really understand how his thinking kind of evolved over the years. Yeah, so I was just really blessed. People kind of took me under their wing and were like, here. Here's a story that you probably haven't heard, you know, yeah. Those kinds of things. Yeah.
1: That was one thing that really struck me about the book. At moments, I felt like I was standing next to him. I imagine that might have come from being able to read his journal, his date book. And he was very, I think, meticulous about his writings. He always seemed to be writing.
0: Yeah.
1: Reading, mm-hmm. writing, reading.
0: And then fighting.
1: And yes, fighting, and fighting. Fighting. Sorry, I forgot that. Yes, and fighting.
0: Reading,
1: and
0: writing, and fighting. Absolutely. Yeah, totally. Yeah. Yeah.
1: And so that may be the way you were able to work in so many details, granular details of his life.
0: I think it was the generosity of the folks that I got to speak to and meet with, you know, and they painted for me a picture of what it was like to live at that particular time, you know, to be an Asian American living in, you know, Chinatown or in the Nihonmachi neighborhood, you know, or in the black neighborhood in the Central District during that particular period before the Asian American revolution, you know. Thank you for those nice words, but I credit their generosity with wanting to be able to say, hey, this is the life that we lived, you know, and this is how Bruce fit into it. And so when you say, yeah, you know, you could see Bruce, that was them painting the picture, you know, for all of us. Like, this is Bruce in the hub at the University of Washington, like, you know, sort of moving from table to table and kind of, you know, tracing the way that he moves sort of up the social hierarchy, right? From hanging with his friends from Chinatown to meeting, you know, the cool Japanese Americans, to hanging out with the football players, to hanging out with the, you know, the Greek system fraternity and sorority folks, and also like making fun of them, you know, like, like we didn't want to hang out with this guy. He was so like single-minded sometimes, like, what are you doing? What do you mean punch you? Like, I don't, what are you talking about? I just want to have lunch here. You want to punch you? No. So yeah, it was really beautiful. It was really humanizing. It was powerful, you know, to be able to kind of see Bruce as he moved through this journey.
1: Yeah. And, you know, another part of that level of detail and that precision of where he is, what he's doing, what he's thinking, was I noticed that you included a lot of specific addresses in the book. Cross
0: yeah.
1: streets.
0: Yeah.
1: I remember, I think it was 321 Perkins in Grand Lake neighborhood, because I know where Perkins Street is.
0: Yeah, that was the James M. Lee's house. Yeah.
1: Yes.
0: Uh-huh. And yeah, where he grew up. Yeah.
1: Yeah. Mm-hmm. I want to create a custom Google map of all of the locations you list in this book.
0: Yeah.
1: I'm wondering if you did that consciously. How did that come to be?
0: I send a huge shout out to the amazing journalists who did this book called Striking Distance, who's a San Francisco writer, Charlie Russo. So Charlie Russo actually did a map for SF Gate. He's been an editor at SF Gate for a while, of the Chinatown places. But, you know, I'm a nerd. I'm sort of a urban geography nerd. People who have read my books before, like, they know, like, I nerd out on these kinds of things. And I was very interested in how people move through space, right? Like, even right there, you're talking about James M. Lee moving from Chinatown to by the lake. That's a huge move up. And then moving from the lake to Maxwell Park, like, right? That's already telling you about sort of the ambitions of Chinese Americans after World War II and the slow desegregation that's happening in Oakland at that particular point, right? From moving from Oakland Tech, like he was an Oakland Tech grad, to now like having a house in Maxwell Park because he's got a solid union job

0: in the Navy Yard in Richmond.
1: Nice. Yeah. And to go to, you know, another part of the map, we were just talking about how we are both from Hawaii.
0: Yeah.
1: We have our Hawaii roots. And you, I can't tell you, having grown up on the Big Island, I nearly, like, fell off my chair when I read Palama Settlement,
0: mm-hmm.
1: when I read Kalihi, Kalua Pig, Lomi Lomi Salmon in the book. And I'm wondering, why did this book need to go through Hawaii?
0: The real history of mixed martial arts goes through Hawaii. Because Hawaii was where all of these folks from different styles began to test each other on the fight floor. And to create these sort of hybrid styles. And so, you know, one of the first big popularizers of martial arts in the U.S. is this Kanaka guy named Ed Parker Jr. You know, and Ed was somebody who was on those fight floors in Kalihi and Palama Settlement. And so it's very important to be able to kind of note that, right? It didn't just come from nowhere. And a lot of people credit Bruce. Bruce actually became part of a scene here that was anchored by people like James Lee, who were mavericks, leaving the sort of old school Chinatown martial arts scene, which is a whole other story. And a lot of folks who moved to California during the 1950s. Now, people like you and me, we know we have aunts and uncles who moved up here in the 1950s. We know all about the post-war migration, when there's a little bit of a recession and people are like, oh, you know, maybe my future's no longer here on the islands. So they move to Los Angeles. They move to the Bay Area. Those folks brought with them all of these mixed martial arts styles, Kempo Karate, Kaji Kembo, like all of these different types of styles. And they were all mixing it up. And so the people that were really popularizing it Ed's teaching the folks in Hollywood, and he really popularizes karate. And Wally J up here in the Bay Area is holding these luau's at the Colombo Club right down there by the DMV, right? If you want to get specific, right? People can just drive up to it. It's still there. And this is where Bruce is actually rising to become a martial arts sensation, because he's the younger version of all these other guys, and he's incredibly fast, incredibly precise, and he's able to absorb all of these things into his body. And he has this idea that folks should just do what's most efficient, what's going to really work, what's most direct, what's most freeing, what's most simple. That's the vibe that he's going for. And so it was really important. Plus my dad grew up not too far from Palama Settlement, you know, so it was like, oh, this is kind of cool. And as it turns out, like, we have deep ties to the J family as well. So shout out Auntie Bernice in Alameda, who's what, 104 this year and still going strong. She's amazing. Yeah.
1: Shout out to Auntie.
0: Yeah. Shout out Auntie and the entire J family. Yeah.
1: I know, we're talking about Hawaii and thinking about this concept of mid-Pacific man and calling Bruce a mid-Pacific man because he spends most of his time above the Pacific.
0: Yeah.
1: Going between Asia and North America.
0: Well, you know, it's interesting because as Asia and the U.S. are becoming closer knit together in the 20th century, mainly through imperialism, mainly through American imperialism, there's these ideas that kind of come out of that encounter of sort of, on the one hand, war and imperialism, and then on the other hand, this idea of East meets West, right? And so the mid-Pacific man idea comes out of that sort of East meets West type of thing. And this, of course, is what's informing the beatniks. You know, this is the kind of thing that's sort of, like the basis of the counterculture around here is that idea that if we look to the East, all of these ideas will help us to think about how we can create a better West, you know, in some ways, revitalize the West. So I wanted to kind of recover a little bit of that history. I mean, even this idea of the Mid-Pacific goes back to people who were the first wave after annexation in Hawaii, who are trying to popularize this idea of Hawaii as the American outpost in the Pacific, right? And so Bruce, how this relates to Bruce is somebody who lives in both worlds and moves through them, and they don't understand how to describe this. So they're calling him sort of a Mid-Pacific man, right? And that's the thing, right? For Asian Americans, it's always like you're Asian or you're American, right? I'm Asian because I eat, you know what I mean? I eat sukiyaki, and I'm American because I eat pizza. And every kid, I think, has to go through that at some point in their life. And then somebody's getting asked, like, are you Asian or are you American? And the thing about Bruce is he refused that dichotomy. He refused that binary. You know, so he famously in this interview said, you know what, I wish people would just see me as human. And this is going back to the quote that you had said, you know, earlier, which was a toast that they would give to each other around the table. And it's like an older Chinese, actually imperial saying, right? Like, under the heavens, there's but one family. The old Chinese emperors used to say that like, there's one China, right? And so we could talk about that forever and ever and ever. But it's adopted by him and his Chinese American friends as like a toast that they give to each other when they eat together, like in Chinatown, like, you know, under the heavens is one family, and they toast each other. And so he's sitting here in this interview with Pierre Burton in 1971, just after he's been refused the lead role in a TV show called Kung Fu. And it's been given to David Carradine, who's going to play the character in Yellowface. And Bruce is heartbroken. And so, you know, the interviewer, who's Canadian, is asking him, well, are you going to stay here in Asia? Or are you going to go back to the U.S.? Like he has this mobility to be able to do that. And he's just realized, he's learned a big lesson, like, they don't want you here in the U.S. And so he's saying, you know, see me in all my humanness. Like, look, it's sort of like Martin Luther King saying, I want my kids to be judged by the content of the character, not the color of their skin. And so people interpret it as Bruce is this great American. He was colorblind. But I think actually in that moment, he's saying, no, like, I want to get there, and it's on you all. It's whiteness that is preventing you all from seeing me as a main character, from seeing what I have to bring to the table. You just want me to come in here, kick and punch, and do your version of, you know, Kung Fu. No, see me in all my humanness. See folks like me in all our humanness, in all our humanity. So in many ways, he was very far ahead of his time in doing that.
1: We began with the lines that gave your book its title, Water, Mirror, Echo. Mm-hmm. For people living through hard times right now, what can those words teach us about how to survive, how to transcend?
0: Mm-hmm. Yeah, I think these words, moving be like water, or be water, my friend, right? Like, these words are so powerful to us, simply because what they teach us is this orientation to the world, right? To not just to authority, right? Not just to power, in which we need to be elusive sometimes, and sometimes we need to be overwhelming like a flood. And that's what every organizer, I think, every activist, everybody who believes in social justice, you know, needs to kind of adopt that. But it also gives us a way to be able to kind of think about where we want to be in the world. At the end of the day, We want to be in peace and harmony with each other, right? And so being water is the first part of it, but still be like a mirror. You know, in our conversation, we're reflecting each other. We're mirrors to each other, right? And this is the way that we find meaning. This is the way that we build community. This is the way that we build solidarity, right? And then respond like an echo. So we need to meet the moment, right? What the moment is literally calling for, we need to be able to echo, I think. And that's the meaning for me in terms of thinking about, you know, it's meant so many different types of things, but that's what it resonates for me in this particular political and historical moment that we're living in, this cultural moment that we're living in. You know, this is a time for us to be able to be centered and then to be connected with each other, and then to be able to act as we need to act at the time, at the opportune time that presents itself to us.
1: My guest has been Jeff Chang. His new book is Water, Mirror, Echo, Bruce Lee, and the Making of Asian America. Jeff, thank you.
0: Thank you so much.

And that does it for another episode of Flashpoints. Our executive producer is Dennis Bernstein. Senior producers, Miguel Gavilan Molina and Kevin Pina. Technical producer, Rod Akil. Our theme music written and produced by Charlie Lang. For questions and comments, email Dennis Bernstein at dennis@kpfa.org. Thank you for listening.

0: We have a very clear and distinct message to all enemies seen and unseen. We are not finished yet. We were not beaten. We continue today to stand for the land, for the water, for the self-determination of indigenous peoples.
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2: Good evening and welcome to the Pacifica Evening News. Tonight, we bring you a special Indigenous Peoples Day edition. We'll spend the 6 o'clock hour bringing you an in-depth report from Southern Arizona, where tribal leaders and environmental activists have been leading the resistance to Donald Trump's expanding double border wall, which they say has already threatened sacred sites, cut off critical wildlife corridors, and even unearthed ancestral remains. Over the last month, KPFA News has brought you voices from the front lines of that resistance in Arizona. From Lochiel, where DHS contractors uprooted and destroyed ancient trees that predated the United States. And in the sovereign Tohono O'odham Nation, whose members are maintaining a fire and prayer camp along the proposed border wall route, located at one of the tribe's ancestral and present-day crossing points between what are now the United States and Mexico, a route their people have traveled since time immemorial. On August 25th, Tohono Chairman Verlin Jose announced that despite working with the Department of Homeland Security for decades, masked, armed federal agents illegally trespassed, violating tribal laws, and began staging construction at three different sites along the border, which cuts the nation in half. Since the report was initially filed in September, the Tohono O'odham Nation has been informed by U.S. Customs and Border Protection that it intends to remove thousands of saguaros, ripping out these protected plants that have lived in the Sonoran Desert for thousands of years, a cactus that the Tohono O'odham Nation sees as a relative, no different than a human family member. With construction beginning today, Monday, October 12th, the tribe posted a statement on its website, reading, quote, "The fact that this desecration will take place on Indigenous Peoples Day is disrespectful to all tribal nations," close quote. As of news time, it's unclear if the removal has begun, but members of Congress and other advocates have flocked to the border to bear witness, and no updates have been posted as of news time. But tonight, we take you on an audio tour of the land threatened by construction. For KPFA News, I'm Lauren Schmidt, reporting from the Tohono O'odham Nation. Stay tuned.

0: The Tohono O'odham Nation has been in a standoff with the Trump administration and its plan to construct a 30-foot primary wall and secondary barrier along its 62-mile international boundary. The proposed wall would cut across the Tohono O'odham homeland that predates the United States and Mexico, further separating thousands of enrolled tribal members. The Department of Homeland Security, however, argues that the work sites are located within the Roosevelt Reservation, a 60-foot wide strip that the federal government claims as its own. But the nation cries foul and has filed a federal lawsuit challenging the project, and is considering further legal action after a U.S. district judge struck down their preliminary injunction. Customs and Border Protection say the wall is necessary to close what it describes as one of the Southwest's most dangerous smuggling and trafficking corridors. But Chairman Verlin Jose says the Tohono O'odham have cooperated with federal border security efforts for decades, including implementing vehicle barriers, surveillance technology, and tribal law enforcement. He argues those measures are working, and that security does not require destroying sacred lands, disturbing ancestral remains, and separating families. After a week of coordination, KPFA News was invited to ride along with Chairman Jose for a first-hand look at the borderlands the nation is fighting to protect. We met in Sells, Arizona, the nation's largest community and government seat, before traveling south to three sacred sites that tribal leaders say are threatened by construction. The first stop was at Sembagoyas Village, where, despite living in the Sonoran Desert, the tribe developed sophisticated agricultural techniques, using seasonal rainfall and floodwaters to cultivate the land.
1: This is one of the parent villages of the O'odhams. We were very mobile. We went where the food was, we went where the water was, but this community had a natural supply of water, and that's why it was one of the larger communities that were, and a lot of ceremonies happened there too.
0: Currently, only a vehicle barrier exists, allowing you to see for miles into the desert, where green shrubbery and towering saguaros meet the blue sky, with mountains standing like monuments in the background. At roughly 4,000 feet above sea level, this is where the Sonoran thorn scrub meets the desert grassland.
1: The nation's eastern boundary goes right up on top of the mountains. So on the other side is Buenos Aires Wildlife Refuge. And so if you go over the mountains, there's not a road here, but if you go back up in here, there's a kind of wraparound road and bring you back to the border, you'll see the 30-foot wall. From there to Sesame, because it's National Wildlife Refuge, right? But this site, no, because the nation doesn't approve it.
0: The chairman explained that there isn't currently a 30-foot wall at this site because the nation used to collaborate with Border Patrol, saying they would try to accommodate the nation's request to protect wildlife corridors and culturally significant sites. But the chairman says that relationship has changed, and what was once a collaboration has now become an exercise of force.
1: Because of the President of the United States. He made a promise to his voters, and Trump won. And he wanted to follow through that. This wall, it's a political stunt. There is no real reason why a wall should be built.
0: While there's currently no wall, there are barriers, multiple types, approved by the nation, some of which are heavy steel beams crossed into a large X-shaped sections, designed to stop vehicles while leaving enough space for tribal members and wildlife to pass. Other vehicle barriers have wide gaps that animals can move between or are low enough for wildlife to jump over. All very different from the continuous 30-foot steel wall DHS now plans to build.
1: What you're seeing right here is the Normandy-style vehicle barriers. They're not dug into the ground, they just sit on top. If you go further down, you're going to see the corral-style or the post on rail. Those go down in the ground. You go a little bit further more where the camp's at, you're going to see the bollard style. Hmm. That bollard style, they're in a good 8 to 10 feet in the ground with flanges on there, and then they're filled with concrete. When we agreed to that, when the Border Patrol came and we had many meetings and discussions of it, one of the first things that the Elvis has always told us that as long as it's environmental friendly, we cannot interrupt the migration of the animals. It is important that we speak and we represent our brothers and sisters, the animals, because they were here first. They were here before us. And so we have to think about them, and we have to take care of them as well, too. And so if we agree to this, it has to be environmental friendly. And so people come in and they say, well, that ain't going to stop a person, or your cow or horse can just... It's not about domestic animals. It's about wildlife. It's not to stop a person. It is a vehicle barrier. That's all it is a vehicle barrier. So we agreed to a style. It's called the corral style because it looked like a corral. Corral is like a fence and fence where you have your animals. That's what the elders said. Okay, well, we can agree to this. We like it. You know, it kind of looks like a corral. They came back to us again. They said, you know what? We have another proposal. And this is going to be a lot quicker. We're going to be get this done a lot quicker. And we have this machine, and it's called the bollard style. There was a little bit of resistance. Then we said, okay. So they have this big machine that pushes these bollards down into the ground and then fills it up with cement and so with that. That project, they were going a mile a month at the cost of millions and millions of dollars per day. Per month. They're running out of time and they're running out of money. The time to spend the money that they have. So they're like, we gotta speed this up. We gotta do it. We have this other proposal. It's called a post on rail. And we think this is gonna be work better. We looked at it and we said, kind of looks like that corral style that we approved in the beginning. Well, you didn't listen to us. We knew what we're talking about. After wasting millions of dollars on something that's not gonna work. So they abandoned that, and then they started going back to post on rail, corral style, whatever you want to call it, so you're going to see that. But the significance about these Normandy styles is that there's a lot of sensitive areas along this border. And they agreed not to intrude into the earth, not to go into the ground because of the sensitivity of those areas.
0: The chairman said the federal government's previous willingness to honor the nation's wishes proves that border security and tribal sovereignty do not have to come at the expense of one another.
1: There are a lot of sensitive areas on this, and it's not public information because you have all these pot hunters that are going to come out here and start digging up all these things and whatnot. There were human remains found on this when they were doing this vehicle barrier. Project stopped. Probably cost them $100,000 to stop the project. But they did. They stopped the project. We came in. Our folks came in. Our archaeologists came in. And we got the remains. And we took care of them in another area. I was the one who was asked to go find another place for them. That's why I'm aware that it went on. But we were thankful that they respected us to respectfully take care of those human remains and do something right with them. What we were instructed by our medicine people, by our spiritual people, advisors, and what they told us on how to deal with it. So we were thankful for that. Even though when they were doing this, Congress already had waived all those 30-some environmental laws, they still, because the nation demanded that they still need to do some surveys. Some of our tribe leaders walked this entire area. Before they even did anything, walked this entire area and flagged area and certain things where we said, right here is a no-fly zone. No, you can't dig. And you just got to respect us. We can't tell you, and we're not going to tell you, but you got to know. There's a reason why we're saying that.
0: President Trump ordered the expansion of physical barriers along the southern border on his first day back in office in January 2025. Congress had already granted the Homeland Security Secretary sweeping authority to waive federal laws for border wall construction. DHS later used that authority to bypass more than 30 environmental, public health, and cultural protection laws in parts of Arizona. The Center for Biological Diversity and the Tohono O'odham Nation filed separate lawsuits challenging the border wall projects. But in what's widely considered a loophole, DHS argued that the construction sites are located within a 60-foot-wide Roosevelt Reservation and therefore are on federal land. The nation disputes that claim. The Roosevelt Reservation is not a conventional reservation or 60-foot wall. It is instead a 60-foot-wide strip of land running along the U.S. side of the Mexican border in California, Arizona, and New Mexico. Then-President Theodore Roosevelt established the strip through a proclamation in 1907, which set aside federal public land within 60 feet of a border. But the controversy is whether the federal strip legally extends across the Tohono O'odham Nation. The tribe argues that its ancestral territory was never federal public land, and therefore Roosevelt's proclamation could not create a reservation across it.
1: Our position as the Roosevelt boundary does not exist on the Tohono O'odham Nation because in some of our agreements with Department of Homeland Security, in some agreements that we have, they acknowledge that the nation goes all the way up to the international line, that the Roosevelt boundary does not exist on the Tohono O'odham Nation. And we say it doesn't, and that's one of the things that we're litigating, which the judge totally ignored.
0: The nation argues that building the wall would amount to illegally taking tribal land and diminishing the size of its reservation. Actions, it says, DHS has no authority to take. Tribal leaders also warn that constructing the double wall barrier would destroy the natural landscape, not only by scraping and grading the earth, but by using dynamite to blast through mountainous terrain. CPB, meanwhile, has publicly promoted that construction. In a video pinned to the agency's Instagram page, heavy machinery tears through the landscape beneath the words, quote, "Witness the future of border security taking shape," close quote. The video looking more like messaging from the Department of War than CBP. The chairman agrees and calls it destruction.
1: If we go further west, you're going to see more beautiful land, more rugged terrain that they're going to have to blow up to get a wall through there.
0: After the nation raised objections, contractors said they would build only a primary wall in an attempt to ease growing backlash. But the chairman says after reading the contract, it still calls for a two-wall barrier system, raising further concern about the growing distrust between the tribe and federal officials.
1: Yeah, I don't believe a word that they say. I don't believe a word that they say because, in good faith, we met with the Secretary Martin. We met with Commissioner Scott. We met with the local Border Patrol chief. Yes, we're going to work with you. Yes, we like to work with the Tohono O'odham Nation. At the end of the meeting and discussion, but we're building a wall, you know. And when they issued the, when they sent the RFPs, they put the RFPs, two walls, lights, roads, the whole shebang. Commissioner Scott calls me and says, "Oh yeah, we just put that out there, but, we're just thinking about just building one." Yeah. How many times have I heard your forked tongue? How many times has the U.S. government told us something and went against it? I don't have to tell you. History can tell you for itself on how many times they told us something and did the complete opposite of that. So we don't trust anybody. Trust is something that is proven by your actions.
0: But trust has already been eroded. The Tohono O'odham people buried their dead where they died, beneath the desert landscape. And Chairman Jose says previous border wall construction has already disturbed burial sites and unearthed human remains, which he found scattered among the cacti.
1: Back to Mother Earth. That's what we were made from Mother Earth. And so that's why these mountains, and they wanted to build a road here, and the people said no, because there are burials here. There are areas here that is known to the people but it's not known to everybody. And if you go out, it's going to happen exactly like what happened at Monument Hill. They knew Monument Hill out there by Quito Viquitos. They knew that that was sacred site. They knew that there were archaeological evidence there and that there were burial sites there. And they still blew through that whole mountain. You know what our folks had to do? They had to go out there and collect pieces of bones that they saw out there. How would you like to go and pick pieces of your family up? How would you like it if I went to your cemeteries and I blew it up and you had to go pick up the remains of your relatives and they weren't whole? That is so sad and so disrespectful, and it's traumatizing. The judge said there was no irreparable harm. The irreparable harm has already been done. The irreparable harm has been done since they created this right here. We see no border. There is a physical thing there, but to us, there's not. The psychological, emotional, irreparable harm that has been done, you can't measure that. But you see that, you hear that, and you feel that, and the people. But you all wouldn't know. The judge wouldn't know. The president wouldn't know. The secretary wouldn't know, because they're not here. They don't hear the people. They don't hear the prayers of those people that are over there in that sacred fire. They don't hear that. The many young people and elders. An elder told me, I can't go down there. It's too sad. Last Sunday when we were here, a young person came up to me and was very emotional about this whole issue. She's hurting. She's angry. And so we see that and we hear that all the time. And that's why our people have already spoken, the people that went on before us, people here, and we speak for the people that are coming after us. This is total destruction. The destruction of our sacred land is happening. They've come out here to do some pre-construction, but the damage has been done since they created this international boundary. A division right through the homelands of the Autumn. Cut our people in half. We are a federally recognized tribe with 37,000 members. 3,000 members live in Mexico. And those that are ones that meet the tribal enrollment requirements. There's so many more that have blood ties that don't meet the enrollment criteria that are descendants. And so I always tell people, you don't need a card to tell you who you are. You are who you are right here, whoever the Creator gave you. But I want people to know that this is not for the Tonalto Nation. I have nothing to gain for Berlin, Jose. I have everything to gain for our people and for our animals and for our land. Protect the land and protect the people has always been my directive from my elders. And this beautiful land that we have here, all this that we have right here, that's food right there. That's shelter right there. That's medicine right there. Everything that we have right here. And we want this to stop at the cost of billions and billions of dollars of your money, the people's money, our money. Why don't we get that money and why don't we invest in education? Why don't we invest in rehabilitation centers? Why don't we provide free education for the American people? Third world countries are doing that. They're surpassing us. I thought we were a power country. I thought we were one of the most powerful countries. We're destroying ourselves. And it has always been the position of the United States government to destroy the Indian and save the man. And we will not allow that to happen. Not on our watch.
0: We then left the eastern boundary and headed towards the San Miguel Gate, which connects thousands of enrolled Tohono O'odham members in Mexico to the United States side of their nation. For thousands of years, the autumn moved freely across the landscape, one homeland that would later be divided by an international line. Even in recent history, enrolled members crossed the border relatively freely, traveling back and forth for family, religious, and cultural purposes. But security tightened after September 11th, and in 2006, President George W. Bush signed the Secure Fence Act. Over time, movement across the nation's 62-mile border became restricted just to three gates, the heaviest used, San Miguel. But those restrictions have profoundly changed daily life for members of a nation whose people and ancestral lands still exist on both sides of the border.
1: When they were doing the vehicle barriers, it was important that we told them if we agree to it, that we need to have access to our communities in Mexico. And so we requested for three traditional crossings. So we got the, what they call the San Miguel, gate, which is right here. This actually does open up. They got the Serapos gate, which is over the mountains. And they got the Papago Pines gate, which is further down the road. So they agreed to do that. They actually used to be open. I mean, it just, but then they started to put a lock on there because people started to abuse it. Not tribal, non-tribals. And so now they put a lock on there.
0: For the Tohono O'odham in Mexico, crossing at this gate means encountering the U.S. border before they ever reach a conventional port of entry. Each trip, north or south, becomes another act of what scholars call rebordering, the repeated enforcement of an international boundary across a people and homeland that long predate it.
1: So this is a traditional crossing only used by members of the nation. Are members of the nation who are not citizens of the United States, who are citizens of Mexico, can use this, but only to enter to the reservation, to get services, domestic services, healthcare, education, stuff like that. However, and they could do that at the port of entry too, they would request for I think it's called an I-94 permit to come into the United States. And they coordinated with us. So we send them like, oh, so-and-so is coming over for this official business. They'll issue them a permit for a day or a couple of days or whatever, or if it's for healthcare, they'll issue them I-94. However, the president of the United States, then put out an executive order and they said that anybody, those permits you have to pay $1,000 for. We don't have $1,000. It's even hard for our members, just people in Mexico, to even have $100. So it's very difficult. And so it got a little bit more difficult for our members to cross. We still cross here. Some of our members who are regulars here, they are allowed to cross. But the other thing is at the discretion of the agent, too.
0: Many O'odham fear a permanent wall will sever ties with their families and history on the Mexican side. The separation is already taking a toll. Some O'odham communities in Mexico are losing their language as elders and other fluent speakers become increasingly concentrated on the U.S. side. And President Trump's wall now threatens to further restrict access to essential services like health care.
1: In our constitution, if they're, and these are federally, we're a federally recognized tribe, and they've met all the requirements to be members of the nation, as it is right now, they won't have health care. And it's difficult in Mexico because the systems in Mexico are very difficult. The public health care in Mexico is zero to none. People die in the hallways. People die in the waiting rooms, you know. You know, Mexico has been trying to improve a lot over the years, but it's still very difficult, especially for our tribe members. We got community to get access to health care in one of the Mexican hospitals. It's a lot farther than able to come here and get to South. It's 28 miles to South from here. It's probably 6 or 8 miles to one of the communities right here, one of the ranches where people live. Going to Cahuerca, where there is some major hospital, it's probably another hour and a half to 2 hours ride on very unimproved roads. And so it's difficult. So a lot of our members have to go without any kind of medical. But yet they're entitled to it. They're entitled to it. So a wall would mean it's already challenging as it is right now. Would be zero to no services.
0: Listening to a special Labor Day edition of the Pacifica Evening News on KPFA in Berkeley, KFCF in Fresno, and KPFK in Los Angeles. We're bringing you an on-the-ground report from Southern Arizona, where resistance to new border wall construction is growing. The Tohono O'odham Nation says the Trump administration's planned 30-foot wall threatens sacred sites, ancestral remains, and wildlife corridors. For the past week, KPFA News has brought you voices from the front lines of that resistance. Tonight, Chairman Verlin Jose takes us on an audio tour of the land threatened by construction, showing us what is at stake if the project moves forward. I'm Lauren Schmidt. Stay with us. We now return to the Pacifica Evening News Indigenous Peoples Day special, where the Tohono O'odham Nation chairman says its tribal members have the right to travel across their ancestral land, and O'odham have done so for thousands of years. But the political escalation is leaving some tribal members afraid to exercise that right.
1: Because of the harassment through ICE and everything else, even they're here for just official business with the nation, that they could be deported and then they could be on a list that's banned for 10 years. So an elder tried to walk and tried to walk through the wash here to walk to the ranch to get a ride to the elder. They apprehended him and they deported him back to Mexico. They released him in Nogales. This guy doesn't speak English. He speaks a little bit of Spanish, but he just speaks O'odham. And he had no money. And Nogales might not seem far to some people. If you have money, you have a vehicle. To him, that was a whole world away. And he had to somehow managed to catch a ride to the next town, catch a ride to the next town, and finally, after probably a week later, made it back home. But this is an elder out there, you know, lost out there, and bad things happen out there, you know, so we have to go through that. But that's why we have to go through it, because of this political ploy to build these barriers here that separate our people, separate our families, separate our members. And I would say that, I mean, if I went to your home and built a wall right straight through the middle of your home, you wouldn't like that. If I separated your family and you couldn't see each other, you wouldn't like that. You know, so that's what it does to us. So this wall is total destruction, not only on the land, the environment, the animals, but the people. But I tell you one thing, These fire keepers here, an elder told me one time, he said, a wall cannot block our prayers. Nothing can block our prayers. Our prayers are stronger. And at the end of the day, that's all we got, is our prayers. Our faith and what we believe in, our faith in whether that's our religion or our culture, that's all we got, and we'll never lose that. The only way we'll lose it is we let ourselves lose that. We've been here since time immemorial, and we'll be here till our last breath on this earth.
0: And the chairman says the nation has already been threatened with losing access to its gate if it continues pursuing legal action against the Department of Homeland Security.
1: Commissioner Scott had said, if there's a lawsuit, if you guys are going to file a lawsuit, those courtesy gates go away. We're closing all those. And I take that as a threat. In order for us to try to maybe agree with him or to support it. I said, that's a threat. So he's saying that they're going to go away. However, in the litigation, they kind of talked, so we mentioned about that. They kind of mentioned about the crossings. And so, God forbid, if that was to happen, we would hope that they will be still there. We would have to go around through the ports of entries, which is difficult because, number one, our members don't have a visa, passport to enter this country. They have a tribal ID. They don't qualify for an enhanced tribal ID, which we are now issuing out because they're not deemed as American citizens. They're only issued to tribal members who are American citizens. So they would not be allowed to come through though. I worked, for over 25 years being in a group of Yaquis every year that come here to share their prayers and their ceremony. And it started out of a discussion of a woman who were talking about trying to, get our young people to be back involved in the culture and tradition. And so we came up with this idea that maybe we should do a culture exchange. For 25 years, we've been doing that. And anywhere from 30 to 40, 50 of the Yaquis would come across. We get a whole list, their names, their date of birth. We process them through. They can't do that anymore. Even the Yaqui tribe of Arizona has been working on this issue because they bring a lot of their cultural participants down, that they will go down and get a real Yaqui and the community on there and bring them to help them with their ceremonies here. They're not able to do that as well too because they're not citizens and they have to pay the high $1,000 per person per visit. It's crazy. It would be very difficult for our members.
0: DHS says the wall is necessary to combat drug smuggling and human trafficking along the nation's 62-mile border with Mexico, an area the agency described as one of the most dangerous smuggling and trafficking corridors in the Southwest. Chairman Jose responds.
1: Look at the numbers. Look at the years of cooperation and unification of addressing border issues. On their own numbers, they indicate that the apprehensions are down by 95%. If you look at www.whitehouse.gov, they talk about having control of the border and redirecting enforcement and working together to reduce those numbers. I forget what the language is on there. But just go there, look at that. So the president or whoever is running his web page is saying, hey, we got control of the border. We reassess some resources and we're working together with the state, federal, and local. And, you know, it's the numbers are going down. So that's working. When they built, in Trump 1, when they built the wall, and they said that the 62 miles here was going to create a funnel effect where there was going to be a gap in there and everybody was going to come through here. That didn't happen. Yes, stuff was still coming through here, but on their own, again, their own reporting, increased seizures were coming through the ports of entries. On land, underneath, the immigrants, we're going over, under, and right through the wall. Not the tunnel automation. There was some, but not what they said it was going to be. So what does it tell you? It tells us that the nation working together, which I say we bent over backwards to work with the federal government all the way back from the 70s, from JTF-6 to the forward operating bases, to the vehicle barriers, to the access roads, to the integrated fixed towers that we have along here. And we were in the process of, they proposed to us the linear underground detection. I can't remember what it's called. Some fiber optic thing that they were going to put along the border that was can detect movement and can determine whether it's human, animal, or something. We were in the process of working with it. Then they put a stop to it. And so what does it tell me? Is that what we're doing by using technology? And there is not a one-stop solution to this. You know what the one-stop solution to this is? And people ask me all the time. if you could deal with all the border issues, what would you do? I said, there's two things I think we need to do. Number one, America needs to kick its drug habit. There's a demand for drugs here. There's a demand because you look at the structure of this United States of America. They're keeping the poorest of the poor down, and they're pushing the drugs to it. I believe the federal government has a lot to do with this. And so whenever there's going to be a demand, there's going to be a supply. A lot of marijuana was coming through here. Now, the borders, marijuana got legalized. And so now they switched to something else. Now we got fentanyl. Cocaine went high. Now fentanyl's a high thing. You can make some pills, put them in a backpack, come across, get a drone to fly them across. You know, the game's changing. And so we're trying to put some stops to this. But America needs to kick its drug habit. That's what I'm saying. If we're spending billions and billions of dollars on this wall, why don't we build rehabilitation centers? Why don't we build education centers? Why are we building more and more prisons and jails out there? We're breeding criminals. Second thing, so if I had a magic wand, I waved that out. America would be drug free. I know how that can be. Someone said, well, you go to the hospital, and then you come out with all this medication. He said, we're all drug addicts. We all depend on those medications that they give us because we don't use our traditional medicines that we have out here. So we can kick our drug habit with just some of the border issues. Number two, immigration reform. True immigration reform. And people ask me, what is that? I don't know, man. There's smarter people in the room that can figure that one out. But whatever we have right now, it's not working. Because people come to this country for a couple of things. They want to come here to work. They want to send money back to their families. They want to go back to... People have come through there and said, I don't want to come here forever. I want to come here to work, and I want to go back home. Other people are coming because they're fleeing war torn countries. Things that are going on in their country. And if you trace the journey for some of those folks that are coming here, you can trace it back probably to the United States of America that has their hand in whatever is going on in those countries. Whether that's Venezuela or other countries abroad. Everybody, they're saying that the Mexicans are coming. The Mexicans, you know what? I talked to some of these folks right here. They said, build the wall. We don't want to go to the U.S. We're fine with where we're at. Other countries south, other countries across the oceans that are coming through here to come to this. Why? Because America has its hands on some of those conflicts overseas.
0: Truman Jose, you know, the Big Bend project was, you know, supposedly halted, will be halted, and they're saying that they're going to use some of the technologies you say is already here in the nation. Why do you think that's a solution for Big Bend and not a solution for this stretch in your nation?

0: The sheriffs that come up and oppose it, their senators, their representatives, their federal senators and representatives have voted, some of their state elected officials, their governor came out and opposed it. You know, there's strong opposition to it. And that's why. Why? Because the guy up there knows that he's losing his footprint on his political base and is concerned about that. Well, let's go send the number two guy, the number three guy over there. Let's see what they can do to work something out. You know, let's put a pause on that. The Northern Nation, we don't matter to them. It's going back to what I said before. To try to erase the Native Americans from this country. Not on our watch. So,
1: oh, quick follow-up, if you don't mind. You know, the Santa Cruz County Sheriff is opposed to the wall. Have you been in contact with any of the other Arizona officials to build, possibly build that coalition to show that, you know, there's the quote, cross the aisle support against this? Or is that a different political landscape here outside the nation?
0: So we have been working very hard back in 2017. And so we worked very hard and we were very pleased with the support that we got back there. Press forward to today, the City of Tucson, the Pima County Board of Directors, the 21 tribes of Arizona, National Congress of American Indians, other cities and towns where their mayors had called me or texted me and said, Chairman, we stand with you. Chairman, tell us what you know. I had a mayor call me up the other day and said, Chairman, I can get 100 people right now to come down and stand with you. You just tell me and we'll be there. So not only surrounding cities and town, but just grassroots people, just people that just want to come out here. We have to be strategically careful in how we do this, because as you can see right now, they came in, they came in to drill those holes, and I told these folks, if they come and they ask you to move, just move right over there. You know, don't be coming to just be careful. We need to save that fight for when we need to. I would not encourage anybody to be in any harm's way. As a chairman of the Stand Up Nation, I will never tell you to go stand in front of that machine. Go stand there and block that. If I tell you that, I better be standing right there next to you. And so we have to be careful on that. So yes, to answer your question, yes, we have been building that network out there. We have been building, and there's so many people. I get calls from California, Dakota, everywhere else. We're ready to go. If we can't come, we're going to do ceremony for you. We're going to do prayers. I said, that's what we need, is prayers right now. Because every day we pray for guidance. We pray about how we're going to move on this day, how we're going to move on the next day, how we're going to move next week, and how we're going to move down the road. So, complete strategizing all the time. And people always ask me, so Chairman, what's your strategy? I can tell you my strategies, because if I tell you my strategies, there'll be no longer strategies, right? You're going to figure them out. So we have to be careful of that. And so when they were doing the pre-construction, they said there were like 30 vehicles coming there blowing their horns. And you had all these people sitting on here singing or praying. They said they just surrounded them and didn't bother them, and then they moved on right up there, trying to intimidate them, trying to just, you know, just disrupt them and so forth. That, and they weren't doing anything. So again, to answer your question, yes, we're building that network, and we appreciate all the outpouring of support that we got.
1: And in terms of your strategy, in 2 months, there's an election, and there's a chance Democrats could take control of the House and essentially take control of the purse. And with that, they could do what the GOP has been doing and have a rescission bill that claws back funding. Are you telling other people in the United States to get out and vote and encourage their representatives to seek rescission if they win, to claw back funding, the billions of dollars you say will potentially kill members of your nation if this border wall is built?
0: That bus is already rolling. That's one of our things, is to get out there and promote. Every voice matters. Every vote matters. And even when the Trump administration is trying to put these barriers before people in rural areas to vote, we still got to get out there and vote. not only to tribal members, but just

0: to the citizens of this country, how important it is. And I tell you right now, as you can see it in the polls and stuff, the polls are changing. The polls are changing because of their scene. What they thought that they believed in didn't happen. You know, but again, so that is part of some of the things that we're looking at. And to, so in a few months, but we're not waiting for a few months for the power to change. When the power changes, over there. In the meantime, we still got day-to-day things that we got to deal with, and we will continue to stand our ground there. Once we start seeing ground being pushed, once we start seeing heavy machinery rolling, I kid you not, that's going to be a game changer. Don't ask me why, because I'm not going to tell you.
1: Contractors are expected to return for the next phase of work in October, although construction could begin sooner. And for the past 5 weeks, dozens of Tohono O'odham people have maintained a prayer camp at the San Miguel Gate, where a sacred fire is currently lit and where people have crossed since time immemorial. There, I caught up with Amy Juan about her efforts to stop the wall.
2: Gagdash, Anyabchigig Amy Juan, Chapkumwaye Amajit, Don O'odham Nation.
1: This time, we spoke with Juan at the prayer camp. At 40 years old, she can still remember a time before the border became militarized.
2: My little cousins and nieces and nephews, they don't know that life. So in some ways, not just for my family, but other families and ranching families all along the border have been displaced by the border, have been displaced by border militarization. And so, again, you have this generation of young people or young O'odham who don't know their family history or the history of the borderlands, because we've been in some ways displaced from it. But the history is pretty deep, all the way along the border and extending across what is now the Don O'odham Nation, burial sites, significant cultural and ceremonial sites. And as well as your families. And, a lot of these places, especially for us as O'odham, you know, we predate the existence of the United States and Mexico in name. We're a old, you know, civilization, old people. And we know that, you know, we're proud of that. And, basically that's what we're protecting. You know, we're raised with the teachings that we're responsible for the next generation, and we're responsible for the caretaking of this place and the history that's here, you know, the things that make us who we are, and especially the teachings of our community, our elders, specifically the community that I was talking about earlier. We would have ceremonies there, and there's an elder who's no longer with us, his name's Felix Anton. The late Felix Anton, I still remember as a teenager, he would tell us, you know, we have to keep up our traditions. We have to keep up our ceremonies because in order to do that, we have to keep moving, having a presence along and across the border. Because as soon as we stop, you know, the governments can say, well, they don't visit those places anymore, or they don't, you know, live in those places anymore. You know, they don't take care of those places anymore, so they must not be important. And so that's what they're trying to do, basically. And, but we know, and now it's our responsibility, you know, my generation. And, that's something that's really encouraging for us, is to see how something as simple as our camp and our prayers bring people together in a really, really good way. So it's been very powerful.
1: Before leaving for another site, we were told that federal officers had taken an increasingly threatening posture towards the people at the prayer camp. We asked Chairman Jose to corroborate that report.
3: You mentioned that the Border Patrol surrounded members of the prayer camp. And it reminds me of what happened at Standing Rock. And why do you think the federal government is scared of indigenous communities getting together to pray?
0: The federal government has always been afraid of the prayer. They know how strong our prayers are. We go all the way back to the ghost debt. You know, because people has always tried to figure out who we are and what we are. They don't know how connected we are to the land. They don't know how connected we are to the animals and to the mountains and to the birds, to the clouds. Everything that is in this world that we know, we have a connection to. Other folks that are here don't have that. We've been here since time immemorial. We've been here through 110, 115, 120 degree weather, and we're able to survive. Why? Because this is where the Creator put us. Through thick and thin, we'll be here. Through many battles, we've been here. We will never be erased. We will never be erased. You can take our body, but you can't take our spirit. And that's why they're afraid, because they know that spirituality of indigenous people, of Native Americans, is strong. And when we get together, as we say, with the womb of the Baiti Skook, together we are stronger. If we divide it, we will fall. That's why they're afraid of it.
1: August's escalation with masked and armed officials has put many of the Tohono O'odham on alert. While they argued that the Trump administration's motives are political, theirs are personal, as the proposed wall threatens sacred sites, including Quitobaquito Springs, a desert oasis that provides critical habitat for rare, endemic, and endangered species, including the Sonoida mud turtle. Tohono O'odham Chairman Verlin Jose says the project is a waste of taxpayers' money that does not provide real security, but continues long-standing harms against Native people, tribal sovereignty, and the environment.
0: As we stand here right now, it is in process to destroy one of our sacred sites known as Ardawaipia, Quitobaquito. Machinery is rolling right now. It's rolling right now, already damaged the 1,000-year-old Intaglio site, and right now is the damage of that natural resources where there's three species that have no other place in the world but right there. This is a natural environment that the Creator has given us that has been destroyed. Why? Because of someone's political agenda. Someone's political agenda. They built that first wall. Why are they building the second one? Obviously, the first wall didn't work. This strategy that they have is not working. To the American people, when are you going to wake up and realize this? This is not working. It's a waste of your money. It's a waste of the taxpayers' money. Give me that $1 billion and I'll invest in America. Right, free education and health care to everybody. So we can be productive members of this society. The rich get richer and the poor get poorer. What do the people that stand behind this stand for? Because it's not on the principles of this country. It's on the principles of a political statement that has been made. And when we win, if that wall is built, we will tear that wall down.
1: In a public service announcement issued Monday, October 12th, Chairman Jose said that despite plans to remove the sacred saguaros today, the nation has received no updates on the federal government's plans. But the nation asked the Washington Circuit Court of Appeals for an emergency injunction, hoping for a similar outcome to Big Bend National Park in Texas, with Lake and Jordal, with the Center for Biological Diversity, describing it as a historic victory.
4: The biggest victory that anyone has ever won against border wall construction in 21 years since the passage of the Real ID Act stripped away all legal protections from wall construction. And incredibly, from the bench, after 5 hours of arguments, the judge ruled in our favor, gave us an injunction, and stopped all construction across the entire region, not just the national park, but 517 miles of border. It was a truly historic day.
1: According to Jordahl, that strategy behind the victory may be adopted by the Tohono O'odham Nation.
4: We brought some new legal arguments to the table in Big Bend. And the past challenges to wall construction in Arizona, we hadn't yet concocted those arguments. So I will say that, you know, the victory in Big Bend certainly shows that the waiver authority is not bomb-proof. It's not endless. And it definitely casts doubt on whether or not these waivers elsewhere will stand if challenged by litigation. A lot is still left to be written here, but from Lokiel to Big Bend, awareness around everything happening on the border is building and building and building, and our coalition is gaining power every day.
1: And back at the prayer camp, the reservation remains closed to the public. However, activists have been encouraging outside land defenders to join them against the chairman's wishes. Today, they marched to multiple sacred sites to protect them from possible desecration. KPFA News reached out to the camp leaders for an update, but has not heard back as of this broadcast. In a statement posted to social media, they said, quote, "Trespassing is only for those who seek harm to the O'odham Nation." Close quote. Chairman Jose, however, says the time for outside help has yet to come. But when it does, he says he will be in contact with KPFA. To read and listen to all of our coverage from the border, you can visit kpfa.org/news. For the Pacifica Evening News, I'm Lauren Schmidt. We'll be back with regular news on Tuesday.
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0: world to be African. Portuguese colonization of Africa began during the 15th century as Portugal sought access to Asia via the Indian Ocean, gold from the African continent, and engaged in the competitive colonization that arose from the European nation states at that time. By the advent of the Berlin Conference of the late 19th century, Portugal had established a presence in six African countries: Angola, Mozambique, Cape Verde, Guinea-Bissau, Sao Tome, and Principe. Armed struggle in the Portuguese colonies began during the 1960s and led to the formation of the MPLA in Angola, Frelimo in Mozambique, the PAIGC in Guinea-Bissau, and Cape Verde. Among the visionaries of the PAIGC from Guinea-Bissau was Amilcar Cabral, an agricultural engineer, intellectual, and poet who became the global face of the PAIGC. Over a 20-year period until independence in the 1970s, the PAIGC established liberated zones throughout Guinea-Bissau and focused on health, education, the importance of consciousness, and growing the new African citizen. Dr. Sonia Vaz Borges is an interdisciplinary militant historian and social political organizer. She has a BA in Modern and Contemporary History and Politics and International Affairs from Lisbon, a master's degree from the Faculty of Humanities, University of Lisbon. She received her doctorate degree in philosophy from Humboldt University of Berlin, along with filmmaker Felipe Cesar. Dr. Borges co-authored the short film Navigating the Pilot School. Her book, Militant Education, Liberation Struggle, Consciousness, the PAIGC Education in Guinea-Bissau, 1963-1978, published on Peter Lang Press, focuses on liberation schools and the concept and practice developed by the PAIGC. She is currently developing a new project focused on her concept of the errant, what we refer to as walking archives, and the processes of memory and imagination. Dr. Borges, thanks for joining Africa Today.
1: Thank you very much for the invitation.
0: Good. This has been a long project. How long have you been working on this project?
1: Well, I've been working in this project for 7 years, exactly since 2012, when I moved to Berlin to start my PhD, and finished here last year in New York at the Graduate Center as a postdoctoral at the Center for Place, Culture, and Politics at CUNY Graduate Center.
0: Mm-hmm.
1: So in total, like 7 years.
0: What is a militant, interdisciplinary militant historian, Sonia? What is that?
1: Well, I was, as you present me, like, I was trained as an historian in Portugal. Throughout my academic life and my professional life, I started to realize that calling myself just an historian was too limited once I was involved in very other disciplines like sociology, psychology, and anthropology, and so on, and politics too. So I found that, like, calling myself an historian, it was just too limited. So that's why I call myself an interdisciplinary historian, because I work in different areas, especially also with the work of activism, which I substitute the word for the word. I substitute the word activism for militant, because I believe that activism became so globalized and so empty word that if I call myself a militant and the way that I do my work, which reflects the way I do my work, so that's why I call myself militant interdisciplinary historian.
0: Mm-hmm. Uh-huh. Give us some background on those two countries that we're talking about today, Guinea-Bissau and Cape Verde, where they're located, size, proximity, so we can get a visual picture here.
1: Well, wow, that's a quite long question, Walter. I'll make it a little bit short. Cape Verde and Guinea-Bissau, they are located on the west coast of the of Africa. Cape Verde is an archipelago in the Atlantic Ocean, and Guinea-Bissau has part of the country is located in the continent, and then they have some islands like the Bijagos Islands, also in the Atlantic. I don't know how far they are away from each other, but throughout history, at least from Portuguese colonization, from the 16th century, Cape Verde and Guinea-Bissau was under the same administration as Cape Verde till 90s. Wait, let me see if I see it right. 1879. So, and that was when both administrations became separate. Cape Verde gained his independence on July 5 of 1975, and Guinea-Bissau self-proclaimed their independence in 1973, but it was only recognized by Portugal in 1974 on September 10th. So they actually celebrate two independence dates, but the valid one actually is the September 24 from 1973. Mm-hmm. More information about the land, the two countries. I think it's very important to, at least in the case of Cape Verde, to break with this myth that the islands were inhabited by the time that the Portuguese arrived. Of course, when they arrived there, probably they didn't found any kind of human trace, but is being referred since ancient times about the islands. So to say like Cape Verde started to exist only on the 15th century when Portuguese so-called discovered it, I think is very limited. And this is also part of the way why I call myself an interdisciplinary militant historian, to break like this myth and to try to unpack this colonial history that is being reported till today.
0: The character, I mean, there's a notion historians often talk about the varieties of the styles of colonialism, the French model, the Portuguese model, the English model, etc. What were the characteristics? I know in the book you used the term assimilada. What are the characteristics of Portuguese colonialism as it impacted what Portugal referred to as its territories, as its provinces?
1: Well, Portugal, let me see how I'm going to answer to you this one. Well, you mentioned the category of the assimilado, which was a category that Portuguese colonialism developed. Not that the Portuguese colonialism developed, it is spread throughout colonial countries. France had their own version. England had their own version. So the category of the assimilado is basically how do you civilize the African, so-called uncivilized, into a civilized one. So throughout that there is a process developed by colonial governments so they could become assimilados, which mm-hmm. means like Portuguese or French from second class. But even if they get to the category of the assimilado, that doesn't mean that it was forever. That category, according to government colonialism rules, they could be taken from them by any problem that would happen. For example, not paying the taxes or if you go if you have a court presence and things like that. So the category of the assimilado was just provisory one, and you had to work in order to keep it.
0: The title of the book, Militant Education, Liberation Struggle, Consciousness, the PAIGC Education in Guinea-Bissau, 1963 to 1978. The way in which you have the title together, are you making a link? I'll let you explain it, between militant education and consciousness, liberation struggle and consciousness. Why that framing of the title there, Professor Boyd?
1: The framing of the title is more related with the dynamic of the book and how we understand and how I want people to understand militant education. So I started militant education because that was the term that was used on PAIGC documents in the curricula, in the school curricula. They had a discipline, a class that's called militant education. But also to understand that militant education is not just an end product, but also a process. So it's a process of the liberation struggle, which the liberation struggle is also a process of the consciousness. So that's why I chose these three words in order for the book title. But if you read the book, you actually start to realize that somehow the way the book is divided, you start with the consciousness, and then the liberation struggle, and then the militant education.
0: Okay. The name I think that we most often hear associated with the struggle of the PAIGC is Amilcar Cabral. And I think you mentioned in there that it's somewhere in your intro there you're talking about, you know, that this is about more, this is a different picture just simply from Amilcar Cabral. As we move from Amilcar Cabral, why does Cabral, the Secretary General of the PAIGC, why does he receive such prominence? And how much of it was a challenge to write about this struggle and for it to not necessarily focus on Cabral?
1: Well, that was a huge challenge. Not to erase Cabral from the book, because that's impossible, but not to make him the center of the book, as normally his geography is made of him. Most of the books is about Cabral, is about his work, is about his travels, or otherwise is about the military side. But also Cabral is very present on it. So, and this is also the way that we historians are trained, that we focus in the main character and forgot that this main character is supported by a whole amount of people that is not reflected, or their stories are not reflected on how Cabral came to life, basically. So, writing this book, because during my master, I wrote about Cabral. My master thesis was about a semi-biography of Cabral inside the liberation struggle. But throughout the years and about reading Cabral, I was very concerned in trying to understand with whom Cabral had made the struggle. Who were the other people? Who were the other names? So if you read the liberation struggle, it became some kind of a very theoretical thing and less human, the way that it's portrayed. So my goal with this book was to focus on the people's stories of how Cabral influenced them and how they influenced Cabral. So Cabral is in the book, but has part of people's life and not an isolated one.
0: Mm-hmm. How did you come to that process, Sonia, where you became concerned or interested in that? You're saying that you're interested in the people who influenced Cabral, not just this picture of Cabral. What about your research or about your background or your course of life here led you to think that way?
1: Well, I was very, very, there was a certain point. I'm reading Cabral since I was 23 years old. I'll not say how old I am right now. But I'm reading for a long period of time Cabral. So it gets to a point in my life or throughout the readings that the writing of Cabral became very abstract to me. And I was curious, like, if this struggle really happens, which it happened, of course, but that's just a formulation of a question, if this struggle really happened, who were the other people, and where can I find them? And it was not so long ago that that independence happened, so most of these people must be alive. So it was more a curiosity of giving a shape, a face, and a body, and other stories to the struggle that was not just focused on Cabral.
0: Mm-hmm.
1: So the project started more as a curiosity of me understanding how one makes a liberation struggle, how one gets involved in a liberation struggle, and how one lives after the liberation struggle, but also to know the faces, to know the body, to know the thoughts, to have this human side of the liberation struggle.
0: Well, are you just a curious person, or was there some professor that raised some issues or something about the relationship between yourself and your country that seemed to be unclear? I won't keep asking you the question, but I'm just trying to get at the root about there's not a wealth of books written that seem to drill behind the personalities, and you've chosen to do that with this. But let's keep going here. You talked, and I think one of the most interesting sections, at least when I was reading very early on in the book, where you talked about the PAIGC educational project within its minor and major program. And you talked about this notion, beautiful quote there, that Cabral says that, look, well, this is not about a flag or a national anthem. The decision to establish a liberation movement, your thoughts on how you wrote about that. Why did this happen at this moment with this consciousness?
1: Well, I think it's important to understand the liberation struggle as a ongoing process and response. So we like to set a date, like the struggle started in the PAIGC was founded in 1959, and so on. But if you see the struggle as an ongoing process, from, for example, in the case of Guinea-Bissau, that after the liberation, after the Berlin conference, they had to go through, there were several resistance campaigns against Portuguese colonialism, and this lasted till 1936, and this is also part of the liberation struggle. And then you have these students who travel from Guinea-Bissau, Cape Verde, Angola, Mozambique, and they found themselves in Portugal. And they started this process of re-education of themselves, of understanding what actually are we doing here in this country, and what is happening in our countries, and then crossing the information. So it's important to understand what a liberation struggle is, has an ongoing process. Could you repeat the second part of the question, if you don't mind?
0: I was just saying the why, because you're addressing why people start a liberation struggle. What happened there? I wanted you just to dialogue around that section there that you wrote on, where he says the liberation struggle is more than just a national anthem or a flag. I mean, some of this comes to me, Professor Borges, because it's your book takes a different tack than many books that talk about the liberation struggle. I'm just interested in your thoughts as you begin to explore as to, why did the people of the MPLA, why did the people of Frelimo, why did the people of the PAIGC and the other Portuguese colony decide that this was the moment for a liberation struggle? And you can also talk about some of the other outside forces, if we want to call that, the events in the 1960s in the United States and independence movements on the African continent.
1: Well, there is an amazing network of how these movements came to life and how they influence each other. In the case of Portugal, Portuguese colonized territories, it came from their experience in the country. In Portugal, like coming, leaving their countries, Cape Verde, Guinea-Bissau, Angola, Mozambique, and then find themselves in Portugal and try. And then one thing is to leave the colonialism where you're born, and the other thing is to leave the colonialism in a third country, if we can say that. And then having influences, for example, when you start to read like Marx, Engels, and so on, and other movements, other independence movements that were already occurring in Africa, and then you realize like what is happening, for example, in the U.S. And this is the amazing network of how liberation movements influence each other and how do they come to life. And also, if we take in consideration the United Nations and the civil and the human rights philosophy. And you realize that your life is actually outside of that. It's like a limited way of understanding what a human is and how what politics is and understanding what actually colonialism is. So that's how the impact that it has in your life in the present and will have in your life in the future. So this is part of the education, actually, that the militant education that they actually had to start from the beginning in Portugal. And then why Cabral says that it's not just a flag, it's not just a anthem, is because these are just a symbolic thing. But if you don't work on education, if you don't create a program, if you don't create a program with a vision for the future, then all this struggle will be for nothing, because there will be nobody who can continue this ideal, can continue this struggle, and can continue this process of independence and liberation. Because the flag, the anthem, is just the independence of the country. But then you have to struggle for the liberation, and this is the liberation of the body, liberation of the mind, and so on.
0: Yeah, I really enjoy. I mean, I almost got stuck on reading that part of the book because it's a beautiful story about these young men and women who are in Portugal, and you tell the story very well of how they would go to meetings and how they would travel out of the country and how they would make their way back to Guinea-Bissau. And they're so young. I think somewhere in there, or somewhere, I see this photo of Cabral with that cap that he's wearing. And it's just a very beautiful story about that period of history. What were some of the challenges that were faced immediately by the PAIGC? You mentioned a couple in there, and maybe expound on that. One was the issue of language. Another was the issue of religion in terms of building the struggle in Guinea-Bissau and in Cape Verde. Highlight those for us, Professor Vaz Borges.
1: I think the main struggles of PAIGC, especially on the field of education, one was that they developed an educational program during an armed struggle. So location was everything. Where are we going to locate these schools? Especially because throughout the interviews, the people that I interviewed were saying, like, the schools were actually the main target of Portuguese bombings, locating the schools and bombing. Because if you kill a school, then you are killing the future of the mm-hmm. struggle. So this was one of the main struggles of PAIGC struggles while trying to build an educational system in the liberated areas. The other one was the language. Which language are we going to teach? Like, are we going to teach Creole? Are we going to teach in Portuguese? Are we going to teach in Fula? And so on, because we have to take in consideration the diversity of languages in such a small country like Guinea-Bissau. So the main challenge is, like, who's going to teach? And most of the first teachers, although their first language was Creole, what they learned and how they learned how to teach, it was Portuguese. So you cannot first make a teacher learn I don't know how many languages and then create a program. So PAIGC was very strategic on that. Like, we are going to teach in both languages, Portuguese and Creole. And by the time we are prepared, then Creole will be the official language. But then the challenges was, like, how do we do the translations to students who come from other ethnic groups? And in the classroom, you see, like, this amazing dynamic of teachers teaching in Portuguese, translating to Creole, and if not Creole, asking students who spoke Creole to translate mm-hmm. to another language for their peers, so the students become a kind of a teacher in the classroom too. So these are some of the challenges. But the main challenge, I think, was how do we as teachers deconstruct this kind of knowledge that we learn in order to recreate it in a more liberated way.
0: Expound on that. Deconstructing the knowledge that would be shared by in the schools into a more liberated way, or I guess I broaden the question, deconstruction, the centuries of Portuguese educational, social, political philosophies in a way that could be translated. I mean, there must have been at times resistance. So expound on that.
1: No, of course there was some resistance. There were teachers who was actually a huge challenge of how do we deconstruct the knowledge, especially because PAIGC at the beginning, they didn't have their school manuals. So they had to use any kind of written material to teach out to read and write. So how do you teach a person how to read with materials that are actually against them?
0: Mm-hmm.
1: So you have to teach the word, the letters, understanding the sentences they are trained, and then deconstruct that line of thought that was on the book, especially when they were using Portuguese school books. Like, you have to deconstruct what it is on the book and then reconstruct it again in a way that a person not only see themselves represented as Africans in the book and the way that they see themselves as Africans, but also to deconstruct this ideology, this colonial ideology that you see in the Portuguese book, that you saw in, but still see in the Portuguese book till today. How do we deconstruct that and build a school curriculum that is based on the liberation struggle and the vision that we have for our country?
0: Mm-hmm. Was Islam a factor? I mean, I know that there were the influences of Islam reached that length in terms of moving into southern Africa, into moving to Africa and the region of the Sahara and West Africa. Was Islam a factor in terms of how to change social patterns?
1: Islam was a challenge, as well as animism was a challenge.
0: Okay.
1: So what PIDC very well done had made was like not to attack religion.
0: Okay.
1: But showing parents what the struggle was about, like focus on colonialism as the main obstacle for now that they have to overturn. Of course, in the question of Islam, it was a huge obstacle on the way how girls could go to school.
0: Gotcha.
1: Because boys were allowed to go to school, but in terms of girls to be allowed to attend school, that was a big challenge that PIGC had to face with parents, with traditions, and so on, and create actually, in some cases, some school time for girls that will not disturb their domestic tasks at home. So instead of some schools just for girls that they had to do in order not to go against parents' wills. They had the time in the morning to do all the domestic tasks that they had to do and then go to school. So there were a kind of a schedule that was created especially so that girls could attend school.
0: Mm-hmm. We're listening to the voice on Africa Day here of Dr. Sonia Vaz Borges, interdisciplinary militant historian and social political organizer. She did her doctorate work in philosophy from Humboldt University of Berlin. She has written extensively in books and films and other mediums. Her recent book on Peter Lang Press is entitled Militant Education, Liberation Struggle, Consciousness, the PAIGC Education in Guinea-Bissau, 1963 to 1978. And she is joining us via phone from New York, where she's been continuing her research around the issue of education with the PAIGC. This process of, so I was looking in the back, and the appendix is great. The interviews, how did this process happen of you doing interviews? I'm sure there were some introduction. You didn't just show up with a microphone and say, I'm Sonia Vaz Borges, I want to interview you about the PAIGC. What were the challenges of that process? How did that work? Because, you know, this is your homeland, but and were people at times suspicious? I mean, if somebody comes to the United States and they say, you know, somebody's doing something on the Black Panther Party or one of the organizations, they say, I want to do interviews. First question, well, why do you want to do the interviews? Where there's reluctance. Talk about the process of doing the interviews and compiling them, because it's a rich part of the book.
1: Well, actually, it was the section, the sec- the second option that you present. I just show up and say, like, this is work that I'm doing, and I had all my material with me, and I want to interview.
0: Mm.
1: And this was the first phase in KFIRD. So when I decide, when I gather all the documents on the archives about PIGC education, I realized that that was not enough, because some of material were missing, and I didn't know how to make the connection between one and the other. And I actually didn't want to analyze school manuals without having a background.
0: Okay.
1: So I decided I'm going to search in the documents what names came up. And in Cape Verde, there is the Amilcar Cabral Foundation. So I decided, like, to go to travel to Cape Verde for the first time. To contact the foundation and to understand and to see if some of the names on my list, which were like five names, were living in Cape Verde and if they were still alive. So it was actually the Amilcar Cabral Foundation who gave me some names. They saw who were there, who were living in Cape Verde, who already passed away, and who was living in Guinea-Bissau. So they gave me a couple names, and they gave me some emails or phone numbers, and I just start to make calls, and then I just show up at people's doors.
0: Why did they trust you?
1: I don't know. Maybe because of my Cape Verdean background. But the thing is, it's also how did I present myself? I didn't present myself as Cape Verdean. I said that I was Portuguese. Doing this research, and I was very interested on interviewing them because that would be a great help for the work. And they were actually very enthusiastic about the project, especially because throughout their lives since the independence, nobody ever spoke with them about education. So they were very thrilled and very curious to know what did I want to know.
0: Mm-hmm.
1: And then it became like a kind of a snowball. I spoke with one person and this person told me to speak with another person, and I spoke with a second person, and they gave me a couple other names and address with people that I should talk with, and that was the process in Cape Verde. So when I went to Guinea-Bissau a year later, under a very political climate that was not the best ones, because it was after a coup d'etat and before the elections. So that people became a little bit, in Guinea-Bissau, people became a bit suspicious about me. Till the time that I said, look, I was in Cape Verde and I interview your comrade, so and so, and then the trust just came up.
0: Okay, that's very interesting. Because I was asking that because in some senses, obviously after the elections, the coup in 1980 and that period there, the situation for people in Guinea-Bissau becomes very, very difficult. And I'm just wondering, the people who were members of the PAIGC, did they feel that there were repercussions because they had been members of the PAIGC? But it doesn't sound to be the case.
1: No, because I didn't have any political power. All I wanted to know was about education. I made it clear that I didn't want to make them feel uncomfortable, and I would not ask questions about politics of today. And my timeline was till 1975, and a little bit after till 1978. And I gave them the freedom. If they wanted to expand those dates, it was fine for me. If not, I had to respect that boundary.
0: Okay, it sounds like you handled it very well.
1: Yes.
0: It sounds like you handled it very, very well, Dr. Boyer. How were the students recruited for the schools? And you mentioned that, and I'm excited because, you know, you're giving a look into a liberation movement that it's out there, but it's not, you really drill into it with specificity. How were students recruited? Because sometimes students or children in a family, they're used to raise other children. They're used to harvest during the agricultural season. There's certain notions about what girls should be doing as they move towards maturity. How were students recruited in? Was there resistance? Was there concern?
1: Well, there's several ways of how students were recruited. Some of them were chosen by Cabral or other militants to go to school. There was a process of negotiation between Comissário Político, the political commissar, with the head chief of Atabanca of the village to negotiate this process of them being allowed to go to school. Other students, they simply run away from home. And some students, they were just, some of them were militant children, like sons and daughters of militants were on the front lines, so they had to go to, they were sent to school. But it was very diverse the way how students were recruited to the schools in the liberation struggle. And the fascinating stories that from some of them that I interviewed is like, how did they run away to attend school? They just left everything behind in order to learn how to read and write, which actually under Portuguese colonialism, not all of them had the right to attend school.
0: It must have been a powerful moment that people saw that the struggle was so crucial that they would leave their home to come and join the struggle. How did the PAIGC address issues of gender beyond our discussion about those Muslim communities, the issues of gender? Was there a purposeful recruitment of women once the women, young girls, found themselves in a school situation? Were there, did the curriculum reflect growing that consciousness? Because this is 1960, 1970.
1: Mm-hmm. No, the school curriculum totally embraced this question of gender and school and education by celebrating the 8th of March every year to make sure that this kind of consciousness that of equality between genders and to attend school was very to become ingrained in people's minds. In terms let me just think a little bit. In terms of, I lost a little bit, Walter. I'm sorry.
0: In terms of gender, and once women came to schools, and young girl, a conscious effort to make sure that they were inclusive.
1: No, there is this line that many of women from the liberation struggle would say: we had to fight two colonialisms. One was the Portuguese colonialism. And the other one was the colonialism that the gender colonialism that were oppressed to them, not just from the Portuguese, but also from their own parents and husbands.
0: Okay.
1: So this was very clear. This kind of struggle was very clear on women's minds about that time. So actually, PIGC had this organization called UDEMO. That it was the women's organization of the PIGC. So they actually had their space to discuss their problems and to create their own way of seeing the liberation struggle that then was combined with the education process of the curriculum and of developing a curriculum and so on. And if we see also of who were the teachers of PIGC, there is a high number of female teachers, and this explains how schools represent these gender issues.
0: Okay. The how much I was reading, I was looking for the quote, and I remember the gentleman's name, I believe, who was talking about one of the interviews that you you did. I believe his name was Lacina. Is that correct?
1: Lacina?
0: Lacina. And there was a quote in there where he was talking and saying, so he was ready for this moment. I mean, this was, he sounded like a member of the Black Power movement somewhere in the 1960s and 1970s. And somewhere in there, you're talking about people who knew about the Harlem Renaissance and the New Negro and what was going on with the liberation movements, the Black Power movements, et cetera. And Cuba, Sekou Touré, Kwame Nkrumah. How much did these outside or global forces play a role in how the curriculum came out and the consciousness building of the PAIGC?
1: Well, we have to I think it's important to understand the liberation struggle has a global thing, not as an isolated one. And
0: okay.
1: That's reflected actually in the school curriculum of the PAIGC.
0: Okay.
1: About the movement that they were leaving. And then we have to, apart from the curriculum, the school curriculum that is presented in the book, we have to have in mind the travels of who travels to where and who comes from where. For example, we have the Cuban doctors in the liberated areas of Guinea-Bissau. And then you have students traveling abroad, like to Cuba, to the GDR in Germany, to the Soviet Union. So these are all movements that are included on the curriculum. And then Cabral also was

0: Conference 1966 on culture. Why does that resonate so much with so many? I think I forget the title of the particular speech, but it's on culture, I believe, is the title of that speech. Well, why does that resonate so much? It's one that so many of his speeches, people refer to that one so much.
1: I think people refer to that speech so much because it presents a kind of a vision for the world and the way we see a liberation struggle. For example, by giving that speech, Cabral is actually talking about education, from my point of view.
0: Okay.
1: Of how culture and what culture implies on creating an educational movement of people knowing who they are and what they want to achieve and what is the circumstances that are not allowing them to achieve that. So I think that speech of Cabral is very related with education and the process that was already happening in Guinea-Bissau with the schools, with the school programs, with the school manuals, and the international network going of students circulating around the world.
0: What did it look like, Professor Barbaz Borges, a typical day for a student? I mean, you've done a great job in your book of inserting photos of the curriculum and what the curriculum looked like. I mean, curriculum is it's a curriculum that we could use today. What did a typical day look like for the student? Because you talked at some point, there's a story in there about gathering rice. There's a discussion in there about health. What did a day in a PAIG school look like?
1: There is two school worlds. There is the school world of Escola Piloto and Escola de Teranga, Escola Piloto was located in Guinea-Conakry, and Escola de Teranga was located in Senegal, which means that this reality was not the same one that students in the liberator areas were living. Because the schools in Senegal and in Conakry, they had a kind of a very strict structure, and they were interns in a school. The schools in the liberated areas had, as you mentioned too, they had domestic tasks. They had to work in the fields, and school programs had schedules that had to be balanced together with the season, with the agriculture seasons, with domestic tasks. But basically, the daily life was that, like, do the things at home, preparing to go to school, coming home, do the homework. And I think the two things that make a difference is, one, electricity and school conditions, because in the liberated areas you are studying under the trees,
0: mm-hmm.
1: Like vulnerable to everything, to your surrounding. And the other thing is, you were always aware of aircrafts.
0: Mm-hmm.
1: So I think those are the two things that two of the things that distinguish the daily life of a student in the liberated areas compared to the ones located in Senegal and Guinea-Conakry.
0: Mm-hmm. It seems I remember there's a film from many years ago, I'm sure you've seen it, which is called Lutte Continue by Robert Van La Roe. Mm-hmm. And it shows the aerial bombing by the Portuguese, the napalm, et cetera. And when you read through the accounts of it, this is a very, very vicious war that was carried out by Portugal and its allies. That notion of the liberated zones, they grew. I mean, by some point it was clear that Portugal was already defeated, even before the coup in Portugal in 1974. Is that correct?
1: Yes. It was very clear that actually

0: Portuguese government would call Guinea-Bissau as a hot spot. And if we see in Portugal the militaries who have done the coup in 1974, most of them were actually in Guinea-Bissau or had been in Guinea-Bissau. So it means that part of the militant education developed by PAIGC, which was not just for children but also for adults, also had some influence, a great influence, in the way of thinking of Portuguese military who had to have done the coup in Portugal in 1974. So that shows how broad the militant education developed by PAIGC was.
1: Mm-hmm. How many schools, how many students are we talking about that went through these particular schools? I'm assuming that you were basically interviewing people who were professors, who were teachers in the school. Is that correct?
0: No, I interviewed teachers, I interviewed students, military, health personnel, and some of them were teachers, but also had their children in the schools. So it was, and military too. So it was, I tried to interview people as much broader than just the ones related in schools to understand the dynamic of how one, for example, becomes a professor, of how one is just a student in the liberated areas and then becomes a professor, go do the training in Conakry and then returns as a professor. So I tried to interview as much people as I could from very different areas.
1: Mm-hmm. You have a lot of work in the book, Professor Vaz Borges. I mean, it's a lot of it's great that you include the interviews, you include documents and those type of things. You're continuing work on this project. You're working on something which is called the Walking Archives. You had another word in your book which was Portuguese. I don't want to mispronounce it. Errant Archives,
0: yeah,
1: or something.
0: Mm-hmm.
1: And what's the focus of the Errant Archives?
0: The focus of the Arquivo Errante, or the Walking Archive in English, is on the people's history as a collective, and not as an individual that then becomes a collective history. It was the liberation struggle, and if you've seen the book, the definition that I use of the liberation struggle is an individual and collective process. So the Walking Archives, the work that I'm developing now and thinking through is how to think the archives first, the oral history, and how does this can be a way of us or their perspective, their ideas, their reflections, can be a way of us to better understand the liberation struggle.
1: Okay. What did the book do for you?
0: What did
1: the book do for you? What did the completion of this text and these years of research and last time I saw there was a photo somewhere of your office where your office was just covered with all these post-its all over the wall of, you know, tens of different colors. And, whoa, what is this here? This research, this time that you put in, how has it changed Professor Vaz Borges' notions of the struggle in your country and the notion of a liberation struggle?
0: And also my own struggles.
1: I didn't ask you that, but you can talk on that.
0: No, because I cannot dissociate my own struggles. Because, as I told you, 7 years writing a book or doing the research that became this book. So when I see the book, I see it in a very different way of how people see it. I see the book, what I wrote, but I also see 7 years of life, 7 years of struggle on it, personal struggle.
1: Okay.
0: And I also...
1: What does that mean? What does that mean? What does that mean, what you just said? You see 7 years of personal struggle.
0: Well, because as I told you as you mentioned, like, I studied in Portugal, and then I left Portugal to go to Berlin, and then I left Berlin and came to New York. So these are the changes of moving around is a struggle because you have to adapt to different circumstances of where you are at the moment. And this is actually something that I learned from the interviews and by sitting and talking with freedom fighters of how they just left their lives in order to do the liberation struggle. And I learned like this personally, I learned a lot about this process of one is political struggles and how political struggles also affect our personal lives. So this is one of the outcomes of how this book influenced me.
1: What are your thoughts as we move toward the end of our time here, Sonia? What are your thoughts when you look at maybe your country specifically and the challenges that have occurred since the 1980s, or you look at the African continent, because your work it certainly involves what happened in the situation you see in Mozambique, the situation in Angola, the civil war that came about. Is it unfair to say that it seems to be there's some recolonization, there's a new Berlin conference, or do we see it as part of a process? Where do we see the legacy of the monumental work that Cabral and the PAIGC and the people that you interviewed did? Where do you see that? I'm asking you a personal question.
0: Where do I see it?
1: In terms of when we look at Africa now and we see the challenges and we remember these periods of the schools, the consciousness, the militant education, and now we look at countries such as Mozambique and Angola and Guinea-Bissau and say, wow, what happened? Where did we get off the road for a while here? Can we be back on the road? Are we finding ourselves back in the self-interest of Portugal, the United States, and France?
0: Mm-hmm. During the period of interviews, I interviewed one person that he said, like, paraphrasing him, he said, like, we have done the struggle that we had to do at our time. And it's your work of your generation of continuing that struggle. The gap between what was the ideal, what they struggle, and what we are now, it's like there is a continuation. Because this book would not be possible without the liberation struggle happening. I would not be here in New York without the liberation struggle, because actually it was the end of a colonial rule, so actually it gave me my freedom. So I think the gap, or the way that the place that we are now, is that history is not being written in a way that helps us to imagine a future, or in a way that helps this new generation, like my generation, of imagining the future. And this is the gap of what is happening. And this is also why the work of Cabral, the speech of Cabral in the tricontinental, is so important, of understanding the culture in order to build the country, to build these imaginaries. And as long as we continue to work history in an individual level and not as a collective work, and not reflecting that this work, although happened years ago, still has impact in our lives and is our responsibility to think about how the future will be, this is a step that we have to do, as historians and scholars and activists and politicians.
1: For the last 50-plus minutes, we've been speaking with Dr. Sonia Vaz-Borges. She is the author of Militant Education, Liberation Struggle, Consciousness, the PAIGC Education in Guinea-Bissau, 1963-1978. It's on Peter Lang Press. And beautiful photos, lots of appendix material. I do want to get one of those caps that I see the young man wearing on the front there, the Cabral Orb all the time. So I'm certainly interested in that. Beautiful read, lots of information. Professor Vaz-Borges, thank you so much for your work, and thank you so much for your contribution to imagination. It's much appreciated.
0: Thank you so much for the conversation, Walter. Always a pleasure to talk with you.
1: Take good care.

0: Palestinian-American historian and Columbia University professor emeritus Rashid Khalidi on the origins of Zionism.
1: It starts actually with Christian Zionists. The interesting thing is, before you have a modern Zionist movement growing up in the 1870s and 80s and then becoming established with the first Zionist Congress in 1896, you have this movement among Protestants in England particularly, but also in the United States, which argues you have to help return the Jewish people to the Holy Land. And this is going to be the open the doors to the return of the Messiah. And this is a belief that many Christian evangelicals hold to this day. It was held by important, powerful, influential British politicians and leaders and intellectuals and churchmen. And so the movement really starts, strangely enough, among Christians.
0: Get learned only on KPFA.
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3: The political machine wants you tired. It wants you hopeless. It wants you silent. But we've seen this game before. We know how it plays out, and we know how to win. From Nixon to Bush, Reagan to Trump, KPFA has been here, cutting through the noise, exposing the lies, and standing with the people. Now it's happening again. The greed, the corruption, the assault on truth. So what do? We fight harder. We dig deeper. We speak louder. KPFA isn't backing down, and neither should you. Tune in, get informed, and get ready. The resistance is on. They're always vigilant. 94.1 KPFA, 89.3 KPFB in Berkeley, 88.1 KFCF in Fresno, and online everywhere at kpfa.org.
4: Nia Imani Kujajakalia. Here's to the best words in the right place at the perfect time, to the human mind blown up and refined, to long conversations and the philosophical ramifications of a beautiful day, to the 12 steppers at the 13th step, may they never forget the first step, to the increase, to the decrease, to the do, to the do, to the did, to the did, to the do, to the did, to the done done, to the lonely, to the brokenhearted, to the new blue haiku. Here's to all or nothing at all. Here's to the sick and the shut in. Here's to the was you been, to the is you in, to us deep and deep, to us down and down, to the lost and the blind and the almost found. To the crazy, the lazy, the bored, the ignored, the beginners, the sinners, the losers, the winners, to the smooth and the cool, and even to the fools. Here's to your ex-best friend. To the rule benders and the repeat offenders. To the lovers and the troublers, the engaging, the enraging, to the healers and the feelers and the fixers and the tricksters, to a star falling through a dream, to a dream when you know what it means, to the bottom, to the root, to the base, boom, to the drum. Here's to the was you been, to the is you in, to us deep and deep, to us down and down, to the lost and the blind and the almost found. Here's to somebody within the sound of your voice this morning. Here's to somebody who can't be within the sound of your voice tonight. To a low cholesterol pig sandwich smothered in swine without the pork. To a light buzz in your head and a soundtrack in your mind going on and on and on and on and on like a good time. Here's to promises that break by themselves. Here's to the breaks with great promise. To people who don't wait in the car when you tell them to wait in the car. Here's to what you forgot and who you forgot. Here's to the unforgettable. Here's to the was you been, to the is you in, to was deep and deep, to was down and down, to the lost and the blind and the almost found. Here's to the hip-hoppers, the don't stoppers, heads nodding in the digital glow of their beloved studios. To the incredible, indelible impressions made by the gazes you gaze in the faces of strangers. To yourself you ask, could this be God straight up? Or is it a mask? Here's to the tribe of the hyper-cyber, tripping at the virtual most outpost, at the edge, on the tip, believing that what they hear is the mothership drawing near. Here's to the was you been, to the is you in, to was deep and deep, to was down and down, to the lost and the blind and the almost found.

Greetings, and welcome to this week's edition of Transitions on Traditions, a soul's sonic rhapsody of words, sound, and power. I'm Greg Bridges, your host for the next couple of hours, bringing you the music, the words, and all the messages within. Giving a big up to renowned artivist Milton Bowens, whose exhibit, Listen Carefully to the Wire, A Panther Story, is up at the Pascoe Hunter Gallery in Oakland through the month to pay tribute to the legacy of the Black Panther Party. Big up to Frederica Newton, Dr. Xavier Buck, the Huey P. Newton Foundation, and all who were in attendance for the conversation that took place at MOAD yesterday. This is Black Panther History Month and recognition of the 60th anniversary of the revolutionary organization that came together to strengthen community, fight against fascism, tyranny, racism, and inequality, a fight that continues today. 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

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We just heard sounds from Stefan Harris and Blackout, the newest from the vibraphonist and his band, this one featuring the late Casey Benjamin on saxophones and keyboards as well. The song titled El's Boogie, that's from the date Legacy Dances, Stefan Harris and Blackout. New music from Somi in front of that, Somi's date titled What Does It Take to Bloom? Throw Something, the name of the song, and listen to the lyrics, sometimes you just gotta throw something. New music from Azar Lawrence, Turn the Music Up, the name of his, with Summer Solstice. We heard a classic from Donnie Hathaway, Everything is Everything. The name of the recording, Voices Inside, Everything is Everything. And Sir Curtis, Curtis Mayfield, with the instrumental to bring us into the set tonight, that from the motion picture soundtrack Superfly, the song titled Think. And of course, our weekly shout out from Brother Sekou Sundiata's Blue Oneness of Dreams, and that one for you. And you, and all ears open to Transitions on Traditions on this Monday night. 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

No one really knows what they're doing. Let now be forgiving. A want, a will, a way. A want, a will, a way. No one really knows what they're doing. A question, stretching the evening of our days, pacing the corridors of our mind. We chuckle at close encounters, to be encountered. Rooms in the mind. A life unfolding. No one really knows. No one really knows what they're doing. The letters we searched for within are stumbling. The sound of stumbling, falling, or fumbling. Missed notes. Confused cues. A place where we are swaying and swinging. No one really knows. No one really knows what they're doing. The joke of us jiving from the author's pen. The sweat of ink. If anybody tells you they know, it means they don't.

Music from Kamasi Washington and his West Coast Get Down crew on Transitions on Traditions at KPFA. Fearless Movement, the name of the recording from Kamasi Washington, the song titled The Garden Path. Words, sound, and power from poet Aja Monet in front of that. The Color of Rain, and I Know That I Don't Know. What do you know? We heard from Artifacts before that. Nicole Mitchell, Mike Reed, and Tomika Reed collectively are Artifacts. And then there's this, the name of their recording, and from that we heard Reflections. Guitarist Grant Green in front, recorded live. Alive, the name of the song from Grant Green and Company, and from that we heard Time to Remember. And the set began with music from Azimuth, Light as a Feather, the name of theirs, and that was Young Embrace. Transitions on Traditions, just a part of the tree of music, information, and knowledge that comes your way on these airwaves at 94.1 FM in the Bay and online worldwide at kpfa.org. 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In the background, coming forward, music from Isaac Hayes from the motion picture soundtrack Chef. This is Cafe Regios.

0: visionary civil rights lawyer and founder of the Equal Justice Initiative, Brian Stevenson.
1: I continue to believe that the great evil of slavery in the United States wasn't the brutality and the violence, that was horrific, but it was the narrative we created to justify enslavement. The enduring evil of slavery was the narrative, because people who enslaved other people didn't think of themselves as immoral or indecent or unchristian. And how do you think of yourself as decent when you are pulling away a mother from her screaming children, knowing that mother will never see those children again? Well, you need a narrative. And so we created a false narrative in America where we said that black people are not as good as white people. Black people are less capable, less evolved, less human. And that narrative survived the Civil War. In fact, I often argue that the North won the Civil War, but the South won the narrative war.
0: Get learned only on KPFA.
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space, the expanse of your reach, irreplaceable. I see the God in you. 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If your confidence causes conflict, it's just not made for you. And that's okay. It's times like these we gotta reimagine our worth in this space.

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We just heard sounds from Zap Mama. Amazon, the name of the recording from Zap Mama, the song titled Call Waiting. In front of that, classic sounds from Fela Kuti. Songs about the beast, leaving their usual trademark of sorrow, tears, and blood. In front of that, Branford Marsalis and his funk unit Buckshot LaFunk, the voice and poem of Maya Angelou, I Know Why the Cage Bird Sings. That's from Buckshot LaFunk's debut recording, self-titled. Miles Davis in front of that, Amandla, the name of his, with Katembe. And we began with Martin Luther McCoy, Martin Luther's recording, Welcome Back Love, asking you to reimagine the world and reimagine your value in this place. Greg Bridges with you on this Monday night, keeping you company till the hour of 10, Transitions on Traditions in your ears. The legendary playwright and author Ishmael Reed will be presenting his new play, Amanuensis, on Sunday, October 11th, 3 p.m. at the Black Repertory Theater in Berkeley, a fundraiser for the SF Bayview newspaper's 50th anniversary celebration in December. 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

0: Herbie Hancock.
1: So I decided to use this kind of analytical mind that I have. And I said, okay, wait a minute. Let me think about this. I said, is there anything wrong with watermelons? No. Is there anything wrong with the watermelon man? Nope. That was my answer. There's nothing wrong. And so it was right then that I decided I have to stand up for what I believe in and what is right and what I feel, follow my heart. And there were even some musicians that, you know, when I told them I wrote this song called Watermelon Man, they said, you're not going to call it Watermelon Man, are you? No, really, it was like that back then.
0: KPFA, storytelling for social change.
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4: 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It's 10 p.m. here in my beautiful city of San Francisco, and I'm so glad that I'm able to join you wherever you may be. Now, it's time for you to just lay back. 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

0: I know you've been listening, but do you want to be heard? I'm Computer Blue, your groovologist. 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

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Say there's a box deep in the Iron Mountain. 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

0: I know you've been listening, but do you want to be heard? I'm Computer Blue, your Groovologist. I have the perfect answer to all you inquire. 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
1: It's now around 2:30 in the morning on Saturday. I was sleeping and I woke up and I heard this program, kind of a tribute to Gaza. It's dynamic, all these people sharing things with music in the background. I really think that this needs to be on your radio throughout the day. That song is dynamite, words from people and music in the background. It is very powerful.
2: 90% of Gaza is destroyed. 1.9 million Palestinians have been displaced. Officially, 50,000 are dead, but it's far larger than that because anybody buried under the rubble is not counted as dead. I have Palestinian friends. They have families that were killed. They're not even counted on the list of dead. And the numbers are probably, I would guess, a couple hundred thousand at least dead. Just on March 21st, they blew up the Turkish donated cancer hospital in a controlled demolition. They blew up Isra University in a...
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0: Welcome to A Box of Toys, where you never know what you're going to find. It could hurt you, it could help you, or it could make you smile. I'm your host, Chris Corey, with Sabrina Jacobs.
1: Hello.
0: Hello. Let's dig around and see what we can find. And what we have in store for you this morning is a memorial. Another memorial show, this time for Robert Quine. He actually died quite a long time ago in 2003 of a heroin overdose. He was known to suffer from depression following his wife's death, so the last 9 months of his life.
1: Mm.
0: And he had made several previous attempts before succeeding, so he was not in a good state of mind. I thought about Robert many times during the course of A Box of Toys. He's appeared alongside Jody Harrison, episode 38, a whole 200-plus episodes ago. And he's got a unique voice in the guitar world. Like many experimental guitarists, he's clearly spent a lot of time pushing the instrument through technique and equipment to where it sounds as much like a shattered, dissonant shadow of itself than a purely melodic instrument. And I love that. Quine first came to my attention for his contribution to the Blank Generation record, which came out in 1977 as a head of the Voidoids. His work on that record is front of mind and ear. And if you haven't heard it, please do so. But we won't be playing that on the show. Instead, we are going to spend three quarters of the show exploring his many side projects before returning to some of his more well-known work with members of the New York City underground music scene. To close the show.
1: So he was around, what, the 80s were his heyday? Or
0: 70s, late 70s, all the way through the 80s.
1: Okay, 90s. So punk, post-punk, huh?
0: And 90s, yeah.
1: And then a little new wave in there.
0: Yeah, and all that grunge stuff, although he didn't really play that music.
1: Interesting.
0: Yeah, stuck with what he knew. Post-punk, I think, is probably the best way to describe him. He did a lot of work with Lou Reed. We're going to play one Lou Reed track very late in the show.
1: Ah, so just Lou Reed and not Velvet Underground, right?
0: Correct. Okay. Yeah, his solo work. So there is a little story about the Velvet Underground, though.
1: Mm-hmm. Yeah. I'm looking forward to hearing that.
0: Yep. So we're going to start off with one of his first side projects with Lydia Lunch in 1978, a track called Atomic Bongos. And this one was written by one of several members from the Raybeats who have played with Quine over the years, Pat Irwin. Second up is Richard Hell operating under one of his many aliases, James White, with a slower, funkier version of Contort Yourself, including sax work by half-Japanese frontman Jed Fair. And third, we have some of his work for Tom Waits, Singapore, from Rain Dogs. Fourth, a new discovery to me. I'm really digging this record. It's a post-Voidoids project called Dim Stars. Thurston Moore is on this record.
1: Sonic Youth.
0: Yep, and we're playing you Natchez Burning. And then we'll pause the discussion and pick it up at the end of the set with a couple more goodies here on A Box of Toys.

Now, ladies and gentlemen, there's something I haven't mentioned in all this excitement, but coming more to this. Perhaps you've caught it already on your radio. Listen, please. Do you hear it? A curious humming sound that seems to come from inside the object. I'll move the microphone nearer. Here.

That was from the Weird Nightmare record by Hal Wilner, featuring the music of Mingus, Charles Mingus, and in this case, Robert Quine. The track title was Pithecanthropus Erectus, and that's actually an album title by Mingus. I haven't heard that record, but it's out there. And before that was an Eno track, Brian Eno, from the Nerve Net record, which I also have never heard before, featuring Robert, called Juju Space Music. Yep. you were listening. Yeah. Yeah. Brian Eno. Yeah, he's quite a character. Mm-hmm. So you are listening to the Remembering Robert show, featuring the many side projects of Robert Quine. And we're continuing with a record by Japanese artist Scion from his I Don't Like Myself record. All of the titles are in Japanese, so I think this was like the fourth or fifth track. After that, you will hear a track by They Might Be Giants called Sleeping in Flowers. And then another true surprise for me, an album by Spaniard Corin Corcheas called Valdun. And the track is called Violenza. Really amazing singing, playing, songwriting on this record, as you shall hear. And then we close the hour out with percussionist Aikui Mori. And we played her music here before, but this album is definitely worth a listen from end to end. It's called Painted Desert. Only has about 5 tracks on it, very lengthy tracks. And we're bringing you the title cut, which also closes the CD out from that record, before circling back for more music and fun facts here on A Box of Toys.

0: Okay, here we go.
1: Not used to launching in after a set there on a box of toys. Yeah, so the first track in this set, this last set of the first hour of episode 241, A Box of Toys, Remembering Robert. that first track by Scion is translated into I Was Supposed to Hate You in Japanese. Yeah.
2: Thank you.
1: Yeah.
2: Language researcher expert and

0: controls.
1: Right?
0: Yes. Knob twiddler.
1: Yeah, the knob twiddler. Yeah, that's great. So somewhere in between not quite hating somebody and hating somebody, that's what that title means. Sounds like an interesting character, so
0: yeah.
1: Hopefully we'll hear more about him on A Box of Toys.
0: So the last track you heard was Painted Desert by Akui Mori, featuring the guitar of Robert Quine. Robert quietly did his job and never asked for fame, didn't like to ring, loved to play. I debate to myself how many out there are truly like this. Most musicians like notoriety, and as far as I can tell, Robert really never asked for it, but he got it from tons of other musicians and from a box of toys. So just prior to that track, you heard a tune by Corin Kercheyas. I'm not exactly sure how it's pronounced, and the reason is that language that she was speaking is called Sursylvan.
1: Yeah, what is up with that?
0: Yeah, so I was really surprised by this. We both were caught off guard by it. Sounds like Portuguese, right? It has.
1: It's definitely sounded like Portuguese.
0: It's a Romance language, so it's definitely in the same rough family.
1: Mm-hmm.
0: But it's one of the Gallo-Romance and Romanche languages, the language of, I guess, I'm not sure what the proper term is these days, but the gypsies.
1: Ah, okay. Roma.
0: Roma people.
1: Yeah, the Roma people. Yeah.
0: So she learned it from her father. There's only 18,000 people that speak it. And they all live in one little district in Switzerland, which I would never have guessed. Yeah.
1: So
0: weird Swiss facts for you.
1: Yeah. Well, I mean, the Roma are everywhere.
0: Right.
1: They have like their own spaces, and I guess they roam throughout those mm-hmm. spaces mm-hmm. or back and forth. I guess. So do they caravan to Switzerland? That's my next question.
0: I think they basically
1: because that language is only for that area, that particular
0: area.
1: Region, right?
0: Yep.
1: They only speak it there in that particular region.
0: Yep, there's like six or seven villages.
1: Okay, and then if you go to a village, say in Turkey,
0: mm-hmm.
1: they've got their own version.
0: There probably are little enclaves. Wow. We should check into this stuff because I'm fascinated that this language is out there, a language I was unfamiliar with before Box of Toys. See what you learn by listening? It's amazing.
1: That's right. Yeah, right. So what is it called again?
0: Sursylvan. Sursylvan.
1: Sursylvan. Oh.
0: Sursylvan.
1: Wow. Interesting.
0: Yeah. So, oh, man. So if some of you are a little bit worn out by Robert Quine's playing, that's not an unusual thing. A lot of people find him a little bit difficult to digest. I think he is thrilling.
1: Yeah, well, it's never a dull moment with him.
0: Yeah.
1: He's always got something up his proverbial sleeve there.
0: Indeed he does.
1: And he just kind of, I don't want to say kind of, he definitely goes down one road and then takes you down another road. And if you're in for a not predictable, unpredictable ride, as far as your musical journey, what you're listening to, if you're in the mood for that, then he's definitely
0: he's your dude.
1: He is your dude. He is your guitarist. Mm-hmm. You will enjoy him thoroughly. But if you're into that, that formulaic predictability, detality.
0: Yeah, you won't.
1: That cookie cutter stuff.
0: You probably wouldn't tune into a box of toys.
1: Yeah, there you go.
0: Because we are full of surprises here.
1: That's right. That's what it's all
0: it's
1: about.
0: Like nothing but surprises.
1: That's what it's all about. Absolutely. So, wow, this is, I mean, the fact that you're able to put together a 2-hour show with this guy's pretty much his whole resume.
0: Mm-hmm. I'm glad you mentioned that, actually, because I eliminated half the tracks that I had available to me. So this is like a best of.
1: So we're talking about a 30-year, 40-year.
0: Yeah, he started in 76, 77, mm-hmm. and he passed away in 2003. So no, it wasn't quite 30 years.
1: Oh.
0: He's just very productive.
1: Wow.
0: But, he's what I learned from doing this is that he was part of kind of a musical community that had mostly connections through New York, but also he did a lot of work with some of the John Zorn characters over in Japan off of the Zadok label. That's how he came across Akui Mori, I'm sure. Another person who fits that same mold is Fred Frith, actually. Fred Frith is one of those guys yes. who has connections both in New York and in Japan through John Zorn. So mm-hmm. we're going to hear him play with John Zorn in the final set.
1: Oh, my goodness. That's
0: yeah.
1: amazing.
0: Yeah, some really good stuff.
1: Did he? So did he play with Fred Frith as well? Or
0: that's a great question. I'll look that up. Okay. I do not know. I don't recall him ever doing so, but mm-hmm. I might be wrong.
1: Interesting. Yeah, it'd be interesting to. Well, it'd be interesting to have Fred Frith on the show, assuming he's still here in the United States.
0: I think he is. He might even still be here in the Bay Area, although I don't think he's still teaching at a.
1: It was Mills College.
0: Mills, yeah, he was teaching at Mills.
1: yeah, well, I think it is still. It's Mills.
0: Oh yeah,
1: something,
0: it's another. Yeah, that's right.
1: Yeah, because they closed it down officially
0: and then reopened it yes. as a co-ed school, right?
1: Right, right, yeah. right. Well, their master's program was co-ed.
0: But yeah,
1: their undergrad
0: wasn't.
1: Yeah, it was not. It was not. All right. So
0: all right.
1: What's coming up for next hour?
0: So we have another 30 minutes of this, exploration of his sideman work,
1: Robert Quine, and then
0: Robert Quine, and then we end with 30 minutes of his kind of core groupings.
1: All right. Well, folks, stay tuned. Episode 241, Remembering Robert, right here on A Box of Toys. The curator's coming back.
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3: In order to truly create an anti-racist America, and even world, where racial inequality does not exist, and racial inequality does not exist because racial discrimination doesn't exist, the only way to create that is for anti-racists to be in power. But not only for anti-racists to be in power, we need anti-racist policies to be the law of the land. But we don't just need anti-racist policies to be the law of the land, we need anti-racist ideas of racial equality to be the common sense of the people. And we don't just need anti-racist ideas to be the common sense of the people. We need that anti-racist common sense of the people to hold those leaders and those policies accountable.
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0: Oh my gosh. It's hour two of A Box of Toys, episode 241. Remembering Robert. Remembering Robert Quine. Am I pronouncing his last name correctly? Mm-hmm. Quine?
1: Yep.
0: My goodness. All right. The curator is here. Curator Chris Corey with yours truly, Sabrina Jacobs, backing him up on the controls. And we are remembering Robert Quine.
1: Indeed we are.
0: And just under a 30-year career.
1: Mm-hmm. That's right.
0: And he was what? He passed away at the tender age of 50?
1: No, I think he was 40? I think he was 61.
0: He was 61.
1: Yeah, he was born in 42.
0: Okay. Wow, wow, wow, wow. Yeah, just the in memoriam shows. You kind of pull at the heartstrings.
1: Yeah, it's bittersweet.
0: Curator.
1: It's bittersweet.
0: It is. It's absolutely, absolutely bittersweet. So, you're doing this in chronological order, of course, mm-hmm. right?
1: Yep.
0: So the last hour started with Lydia Lunch, and mm-hmm. that was a banging tune there.
1: Isn't she great?
0: She is.
1: She's still out there.
0: She is
1: still out there reading her poetry, doing her thing.
0: Oh yeah, that's right. Yep. I think she made an appearance at a. South by Southwest.
1: I think she did.
0: Yeah, she's about 5 years, 4 years.
1: Probably in
0: ago.
1: Her 70s now.
0: Yeah, yeah. She's at that age of reciting the poetry as opposed to screaming it
1: exactly.
0: into a microphone.
1: Yeah.
0: Well, you can still scream it into a microphone even at 70, 80, 90. Hey, why not, right?
1: Why not? Yeah.
0: Do it. So this hour, we're going into the second half of Robert Quine's career, his life, if you will. And what do you have in store? What are the tracks that you chose that stuck out to you, that speak to you, that are going to speak to the audience about who Robert is.
1: Mm-hmm. Yeah. So the first part of this is kind of a review of the last few years of his life when he was being a sideman for various bands. That last half hour segment was actually the entire show up until this point has been that. But the end of this is more like collaborators of his, people that he was close to, that he worked with often, that he did like multiple albums with. Mm. And most of the other ones, I think there's one exception to the playlist so far, have been just one-offs. I played on this album. I played on that album. Mm-hmm. So the first one that we have up. Oh, I wanted to point out something about this show, and that's that what I noticed going through this catalog is that there's a thread that kind of pulls all these artists together, and that's eclecticism, right? All these artists are very eclectic. They're unique. They have their own voices, and I think that speaks to Robert's talents as well, is that since he had his own voice, he doesn't really fit in with conventional playing. The one exception to that I heard would maybe be the They Might Be Giants track.
0: Yeah, that was a little more formulaic.
1: It was pretty subtle, his work on that record. There was nothing like terribly surprising about it. It was pretty contained mm-hmm. for him. He's usually a little bit more wild than that, but that's cool. It's another aspect of his personality. I could have played a lot more of that music too, but it doesn't really show Robert for what he is, which is just very eclectic, creative.
0: Yeah,
1: interesting guitarist.
0: Yeah, indeed. And I mean, it was that They Might Be Giants type of stuff. That's more of it. To me, it comes off as, you know, him just paying the bills.
1: Yeah, it could be.
0: Right.
1: That was a fairly popular band, too. I remember that band.
0: Oh, yeah.
1: They blew up for a bit.
0: Yeah, just a little bit. They jumped off of the alternative record charts.
1: Yep.
0: And then that was pretty much it. They fizzled out.
1: Big splash.
0: Yeah,
1: and
0: yeah.
1: Gone.
0: Yeah.
1: Flash in the pan, right? That's what that
0: is. Flash in the pan. I love that one.
1: Yeah.
0: It's one of my favorites.
1: Yeah. So regarding the eclecticism, few could personify that term more than Andre Williams, a performer who's been around since the 50s,
0: ooh.
1: Someone who Robert apparently admired and approached, I guess, is how I understand it. But he died in 2019. He was, I think, in his 90s at that point. And some people call him the father of hip-hop, which is interesting. And I think you'll see why, actually, from this track. So
0: okay.
1: It's called Bait and Switch. Second in the set is Sonny Vincent, a guy with genuine punk credentials, but with a band that never really made it. And that band was the Testers. They were an early punk rock band. Some of you who are really good and knowledgeable about punk will recognize that band name. This album comes from a who's who of that early scene called The Good, the Bad, and the Ugly by Sonny Vincent. And it was one of the last recorded appearances from Robert Quine, the final one coming on Liz Gillorn's album, a track called Counterproductive, which is third in the set. And then we'll give you the last segment, the sort of wrap-up of Robert Quine and his deep roots here on A Box of Toys.
2: Yeah.

0: think if you look up the word languid in the dictionary, that song comes up. That was John Zorn from a tribute album he did to Ennio Morricone. If that sounded like a spaghetti western, it's because it is the spaghetti western, basically. And the album is called The Big Gun Down. Highly recommended. Oh. Highly recommended. So Zorn did at least 10 projects with Quine, at least. So they were busy together. And, yeah, we recommend listening to that particular record from end to end. It is a goodie. A lot of stellar players on it. For our final set, we are going to turn to artists that were part of Quine's musical community. The folks that opened the door for him when they heard his amazing work in the late 70s and kept in touch with him, kept that door open right up until his death in 2003. The first is Bill Laswell, whose material project was the American equivalent of John Zorn, two poles of the same musical circuit, a sort of underground railroad of avant-garde between the U.S. and Japan. And we are playing you one of the most punk things from that band ever. I've never actually heard this track before I put the show together. It's really good. It's called Detached. Second is an indie artist named Matthew Sweet. Some of you might know that name. He got quite popular.
1: I do.
0: He got quite popular in the 90s. From his monumental Girlfriend record, which was groundbreaking on the indie scene, underpinned by the skillful guitar work of Robert Quine and others. Mm-hmm. And we're going to play you the first cut off of that record called Divine Intervention. Quine plays on every cut on that album, apparently. At mid-set, we have the title cut from the Blue Mask record by Lou Reed. This acclaimed album came after 12 years of unproductive releases for him. It's a comeback record. We will offer a bit more about the relationship between Reed and Quine at the end of the show, if time allows. The two final tracks feature well-known artists from the New York scene, Jody Harris, again from the Raybeats, and Fred Maher, who played with Fred Frith in Massacre, a terrific short-lived project if you've not heard it. We will provide more details on those tracks and the albums that they come from also.
1: Interesting.
0: At the end of the show.
1: Oh, my goodness. Wow, this guy is just...
0: He's all over the place. He's a busy guy.
1: Indeed. And I remember, the Japanese underground scene, just writ large, is just large. It's like massive, and there's so many different subgenres there, and they're coming up with new stuff all the time. I remember I saw the very last documentary about Grace Jones, and she did a show at a club there, and she was at this underground electronic music venue in Japan. And it was all this like drop beat type stuff. It was just so amazing. You have to see that particular documentary.
0: I'm going to check it out.
1: Yeah, it's just wonderful to see that. Okay, here's another avenue into the Japanese underground music scene. I mean, it is just so fruitful. And oh man, if you can find somebody to collaborate with, curator.
0: I know, right?
1: You need to get down over there.
0: That is so true.
1: Yes.
0: You buy a house for $3,000. I hear.
1: What?
0: I'll tell you about that later.
1: All right. I'll do it.
0: Yeah. There goes Sabrina out the door. She's got her suitcases packed.
1: Peace out.
0: All right. We'll be back in a few.
1: You're supposed to say here on a box of toys.
0: Here on a box of toys.
2: Heart. Feel. Beat. Ear. Feel.

0: For those of you that have a never-ending affair with drum machines. That's 12 minutes. That's 12 minutes of drum machine with rubber.
1: Was that 12 minutes?
0: Well, it was 6 and 6. There were 2 tunes there. Both of them had drum machine.
1: Oh, my God. Okay, the last one felt like a 12-minute track, so it's like 6 and 12 to me in my head. Yeah, no. I'm good.
0: Not good for you.
1: No. I never was really into that.
0: Yeah.
1: Yeah. Wow. Did he play with Scritti Politti, too?
0: No.
1: He didn't play with Scritti Politti.
0: Well, maybe.
1: Okay.
0: He might have, actually.
1: Yeah.
0: I could, hold on. I can look at the list here.
1: I think of drum machines, think of Scritti Politti.
0: Scritti Politti. He might have. That's a really good call. He might have.
1: What a nightmare.
0: Oh, come on now.
1: Okay, the last track was a nightmare. The whole show was great. But that last one just, it was a doozy. Let me tell
0: you. That's him going out with a couple of guys that he developed friendships with that lasted a long, long time. The first one was Jody Harrison. The second one was Fred Maher. I mentioned that before at the last break. That track was called Bluffer from the Quine Maher album Basic. And before that was Daisy's Penthouse from Escape by Harrison Quine. Yeah, there we go.
1: Wow.
0: I was going to talk about the Velvet Underground, but I don't have time, do I?
1: Oh, no. Well, we can...
0: 30 seconds?
1: Yeah,
0: okay. 30 seconds. So Quine has a tape recording he made in 1969 of the Velvets that influenced him a lot. Mm-hmm. And that album ended up getting released in 2001. His cassette tape that he made of the Velvet Show. It's called the Quine Tape. You can look it up. Crazy, huh?
1: That is crazy.
0: And he ended up playing with Lou Reed, of course. So,
1: wow.
0: Bada bing, bada boom.
1: Bada bing, bada boom.
0: What a trajectory for that guy.
1: Yeah, seriously. Seriously. I mean, talk about making a living doing what you want the way that you want, right? With who you want. Wow, that's been a great one. Another great one. Remembering Robert Quine. I love his last name too. It's great. It's a great last name. Is it French?
0: I don't know.
1: I think it's French.
0: It might be English.
1: Okay. All right, folks. That concludes episode 241, Remembering Robert, here on A Box of Toys, where we comb the musical universe to bring you only the best for your thirsty ears. A Box of Toys is hosted, curated, and produced by Chris Corey and co-produced with technical production by yours truly, Sabrina Jacobs. All intro and outro music by Encantado, also known as
0: me,
1: Chris Corey. For more information about this program, please contact us at aboxoftoys@kpfa.org, aboxoftoys@kpfa.org. 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
0: Bye-bye, y'all.
1: Wow.
0: Drum machines. 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
4: And good morning and welcome to the Night Magic Program. My name is Alex Dantzler, and I'll be playing music right here for your listening pleasure right up until 5 a.m. So sit back, relax, and let me entertain you this morning.

And that is George Duke, and that is off of, I believe, I want to say, might it be his first album, 1975, I believe it was. But he always played with people, but this might have been his first. And I know because I bought this album back in the day. George Duke, the name of the album is The Aura Will Prevail. And the piece I played for you this morning is Dawn. And I had to play that because I have a sister named Dawn. I have to apologize. I don't know what happened here on the initial song on computer number one. It just, it did its own thing. So I'm going to try it again, and hopefully we will have more success this time. Sorry about that. Things happen, but... hey, we're going to keep it going.

And the name of the group is 480 East. And this is off of their CD entitled Positraction. And the piece I played for you is Cookie Strut. And then from there, we went to Bob James. And it was a live version of a piece that he calls Submarine. Again, from Bob James. And then we gave it a second try. And fingers crossed, arms crossed, legs crossed, eyes crossed. And it went like it should. It was from the group Incognito. And it's from their CD Tribes, Vibes, and Scribes. And the piece I played for you was Colibri. 25 minutes after the hour of 2 o'clock, this is the Night Magic program. Again, my name is Alex Dantzler. I'll be playing music for your listening pleasure right up until 5 a.m. And we'll see if we can keep the ball rolling right here at KPFA.

And that is from bassist Julian Vaughn. That is off of his CD Bonafide, featuring Lynn Rountree on the trumpet. That piece is entitled 18th and Vine. And then from there, we went to Stanley Clark from his 1979 album. Stanley Clark, I Want to Play for You. That is the name. And the piece I played for you was Jamaican Boy. And then we started this all off with, Billy Cobham from his album Spectrum. And the piece I played for you was entitled Red Baron. And that brings us to 40 minutes after the hour of 2 o'clock. And, hey, we're just getting started. I'm going back again, dipping back into the 70s. And this is from the Mwandishi Band. Of course, Mwandishi. And that would be nothing but Herbie Hancock, right? Mwandishi. So taking you back. And let's see. Where are you, Herbie? There he is. And let's take it away. Let's see.

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4: And no, it's just me here live. Me here live. And you know what? We were listening to guitars, Niles, or some people call it Niels? Niles, from his CD entitled What the Funk. And the piece I played for you was Jumpstart. And then before that, we went back to the year 1970 when that came out. Herbie Hancock, it was they were called themselves the Imwandishi Band, and consisting of, Benny Maupin, bass clarinet, Eddie Henderson on trumpet, Billy Hart on drums, Buster Williams on bass, Leon Chancellor, as they call him, Nuju Chancellor, was also on drums on this. Ronnie Montrose was the guitarist on that piece. And anybody else that I leave out? Jose Arenas was on timbales and congas. And, of course, Imwandishi himself, Herbie Hancock, on the Fender Rhodes and pianos and things like that. Anything with the keyboard on it, he was playing. 1 minute after the hour, 3 o'clock. This is the Night Magic program. My name is Alex Dantzler, and again, we have a lot more music in store for you. And I'm thinking, let's see, where do we go? Got to put something on here that has some depth. Since I just lost everything on my other computer, so we'll have to find something for you here. Well, let's kick it off with Richard Groove Holmes.

0: Don Dean.
1: That's right. Les McCann and Eddie Harris. That is off of an album, 1971 album, Swiss Movement. Les McCann, Eddie Harris. And the piece is Compared to What? Again, Les McCann, Eddie Harris. And then from there, we went to Eddie Harris on his album, Then, or The End Sound is the name of that album. And we played for you Freedom Jazz Dance, again, from Eddie Harris. And then we started this all off, guess who? With Eddie Harris, from the album The Electrifying Eddie Harris, when he electrified his saxophone, with the piece entitled Listen Here. I know some of you might remember, and some of you, you know, are too young for that. But that, the Electrifying Eddie Harris, I had that on an 8-track in a car back in the day. 46 minutes after the hour of 3 o'clock, you are listening to the Night Magic program. Again, my name is Alex Dantzler, and we still have a lot more music for you. Let's see if we can bring in Mr. Pat Metheny for you.

0: bringing greatness, they were bringing horror. When they said they were bringing civilization and democracy, they were bringing domination and brutal colonization. When they said they were bringing freedom, they were bringing warehousing units and prisons. The truth is that they are bringing fascism. History is shaped by our actions. It is shaped by us choosing to fight together even when it is hard. History is ours to write. History is ours to shape. So the question is, are we going to do that? The question is, are you going to join us?
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4: That's right, KPFA. If how many of you are monthly Guardians? A show of hands. Well, we do. We need monthly Guardians like white on rice, white on flour. We need monthly Guardians. Anyway, before the hour there, we were listening to Us Three with Cantaloupe, Flip Fantasia, the group Us Three. And then just before that, we were listening to Pat Metheny from his CD entitled We Live Here, and the piece I played for you was And Then I Knew. 4 o'clock in the morning, this is the Night Magic program. Again, my name is Alex Dantzler, and I come your way Tuesday mornings 2 to 5 right here at KPFA, playing music for your listening pleasure. Here's a piece. I've always liked this song, and it was written by bassist Jaco Pastorio. So here it is.

That is Brian Auger, and that is from a album Back to the Beginning Again, the Brian Auger Anthology Volume 2 is the name of that. And the name of the piece I played for you is Planet Calling, Planet Earth Calling. Brian Auger, you know. And then before that, we heard from the Crusaders from their album entitled Chain Reaction. And the piece I played for you was Hallucinate. And then we started this off with Jaco Pastorius playing the piano and Toots Thielman, of course, on the harmonica, with Jaco Pastorius' song entitled Three Views of a Secret. Yeah, he didn't know that Jaco could play that piano, almost like he plays his bass. It is 18 minutes after the hour of 4 o'clock, and let's see, Brian Auger, he's from English. He got some English jazz going, and here's another group from, I want to play for you. They are also from England, and they have a little jazz thing going on here, too, and it goes like this.

And that is from a group that calls themselves Urbanators. Urbanators. And the name of their CD is Hip Bop and Cool. And the piece I played for you is entitled Hopscotch. And let's see, composer and violinist Jane Gitter. And also composer, drummer Lenny White. And then from there, we went to a group that calls themselves Brooklyn Funk Essentials. With a Pharoah Sanders tune entitled The Creator Has a Master Plan. And that was a live version recorded August 4th, 2026. And I'll tell you, the trombonist, I didn't get her name, but she can play the trombone. They also have a female, she also does a trumpeter too, besides the vocalist. So it's called the Brooklyn Funk Essentials. I got to see what else comes out of that group. And then we started this all off with a group out of England that calls themselves Brand X. And from their CD, Mosques. And what I played for you was Earth Dance from Brand X. 38 minutes after the hour of 4 o'clock. And there's more music. Let's take it away with this tune for you.

And that is Kim Waters off of his CD, Time to Groove. And that piece is entitled Palm City. And then we heard from Will Downing from a CD that's entitled Invitational Only. And the piece I played for you was Island. And then we started this all off with Eva Cortez from her CD entitled La Malinche. And we played for you Indians of All Tribes. And that brings us to, God, time has just flown by. This is pianist Bill Evans, along with Toots Thielman, from a CD entitled Affinity. And this piece is entitled Snow Peas. And it just about wraps up the show for Night Magic. I'll be back next Tuesday morning, 2 to 5 here at KPFA. So until then, oh, before we go, we do have a pair of tickets we want to give away. This is for Saturday. I believe it's the 17th. 9:30 show for violinist Damian Escobar. All you have to do is go to my email address at alexd@kpfa.org and say, I'd like to attend. That is alexd@kpfa.org. That's this Saturday, the 17th, and it is a 9:30 show. Damian Escobar.

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0: 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I'm Ian Masters, and today we'll examine a number of stories and issues in the news. We'll begin with how, after the midterms, Democrats can purge and extinguish the many flavors of fascism in the Trump MAGA movement, from Hegseth's Christo-fascism to Vance's techno-fascism to Trump and his family's crypto-fascism, as this criminal regime steals from the state. Joining us is Lincoln Mitchell, who teaches in the School of International and Public Affairs and the Department of Political Science at Columbia University. He has written numerous books and articles about international affairs, American politics, and baseball. His new book is 3 Years Our Mayor, George Moscone and the Making of Modern San Francisco. And he's the author of the popular Substack, Kibitzing with Lincoln, where his latest article we will discuss is The Mistake the Democrats Cannot Afford to Make After the Midterms. Then we'll look into how the left has surrendered the moral vocabulary to the fundamentalist right and should rediscover the word evil and apply it to Trump and MAGA. Joining us is Susan Nyman, the director of the Einstein Forum in Berlin, an American moral philosopher, cultural commentator, and essayist. She has written extensively on the juncture between Enlightenment, moral philosophy, metaphysics, and politics. Her books include Slow Fire, Jewish Notes from Berlin, Learning from the Germans, Race and the Memory of Evil, and Left is Not Woke. We will discuss her latest book just out, Call It Evil, Understanding the Trump Era. Then finally, we'll investigate the claim that AI will destroy us all. We're not going to get into the technology, finances, or ecology of the question, but whether we can actually know that the threat is real at all. From polls and social media algorithms to the friendly AI assistant telling us to take our vitamins, we are constantly being tracked by digital companies who try to guess what we want to buy. These predictions can breed terrible harm when we believe them, from failing to vote or falling into a conspiracy rabbit holes to giving up core tenets of our freedoms. Background Briefing's Anna Leia speaks with Oxford philosopher Professor Clarissa Velez, who studies digital ethics and privacy out of the university's Institute for Ethics in AI. She consults decision makers and serves on the board of Proton, a privacy-focused internet service organization. Her most recent book, Philosophy, Prediction, Power, and the Fight for the Future from Ancient Oracles to AI, draws a line through history and philosophy to ask us what we gain or lose by trusting people who tell us they can see the future, starting in the ancient world and running through the AI executives cozying up to the White House. And joining us now is Lincoln Mitchell, and his latest article is The Mistake the Democrats Cannot Afford to Make After the Midterms. Welcome to Background Briefing, Lincoln
1: Mitchell. Always good
0: Mitchell.
1: To be here. Thanks for having me.
0: Thanks for joining us, Lincoln. And what is the mistake that the Democrats can't afford to make after the midterms?
1: The mistake is that after a good midterm election, you know, winning, say, a 10 or 15 seat margin in the House, 51, 52 Senate seats, which are, you know, that's not money in the bank, but it's certainly possible, that the Democratic Party, the elites, the leadership looks around and says, aha, the crisis is over, right? Kind of a lower scale repeat of the mistakes Biden made after he got elected in 2020. Defeating fascism is a project that takes more than one or two good elections. And we know that because we had good elections in 2018 and 2020, and look where we are now. So the mistake is kind of an overconfidence and buying into that very deeply American idea that it just can't be as bad as it looks.
0: So how do we sort of describe the current form of Trump fascism? Because you've got different hues. You've got the Christo-fascism of Hegseth, the, you know, the white Christian nationalist racist. And then you've got, I don't know what kind of fascism would you describe exhibited by Stephen Miller, but you've got...
1: Well, Stephen Miller is you know, a white nationalist. There's a lot going on there, right? It's a complicated regime because you also have the tech fascism, which we really shouldn't overlook. And that's really central to what we're now hearing about this AI debate, is that the people funding, you know, Donald Trump and the MAGA operation are people from the tech sector with very, very dangerous right-wing ideas about how society should be organized. And then we have you know, what I call the cryptogonics, just the people stealing as much money as possible, which is not necessarily an element of fascism. It is perhaps more particular to this regime. But all of that, and the law breaking, all of that is a regime that will not give up power easily. And this is not a government that's going to look around after getting their clock cleaned in November, if that happens, and say, oh, we better start doing things differently. Quite the opposite. They're going to feel more threatened and may move in a more extremist direction. And the Democratic leadership that is not prepared for that is going to facilitate it and be caught without paying attention. It's going to get worse. We need to come out of 2026 just as worried about fascism as we are today. It'll be a good sign if the American people, you know, in a relatively small majority vote against it. But look, 40% of the American people are going to walk into the polling place on November 3rd or vote early and vote for this regime. And that means that we still have to understand this is a generational project.
0: Well, of course, criminality and fascism certainly go hand in hand with both with Mussolini and Hitler. But and I don't know whether you've seen or read Gil Durand's new book, The Nerd Right.
1: Of course, yes. Gil and I go back, so yes.
0: Yeah, I mean, that really does lay out the threat and the billionaires that are funding Trump. And and the biggest donor in the last election was Elon Musk, and the same will happen in this election. What I'm concerned about, Lincoln, is that Trump is losing it so fast that we may have J.D. Vance, who's a protege of Peter Thiel. We may have him getting on-the-job training before 2028.
1: I mean, you know, yes and no, right? I mean, clearly, if Donald Trump were, you know, your elderly relative, you would plead with him to get help, right? But you'd probably have pled with him to get help long before he got old because he's not well. On the other hand, this is the United States of America. And in the United States of America, rich people live a long time. And, you know, I think we have to recognize that. As much as you or I or anybody who has any kind of powers of observation whatsoever will look around and say, wow, this guy's in bad shape, to assume he's not going to be around longer is a mistake. I mean, actuarially speaking, billionaires live a long time. And he's not somebody who's going to leave office because he's losing it or who's going to be pushed out. He may not run in 2028. I think that is looking less likely. But he will be very likely the president through the end of this term. And Vance, in many respects, could be worse because Vance is more disciplined. And Vance is interested in a 20-year project of consolidating this fascist regime. On the other hand, Vance is less popular, right? This is a man not burdened by a shred of charisma.
0: Right. And you're talking about techno-fascism in the case of Vance, right?
1: Yeah. I mean, Vance really lies at the nexus of the techno-fascist and the white supremacist, right? He's less, you know, he's facilitating the thieving and the corruption, but that's less in his wheelhouse than it is for like someone like the Trump sons, who are very much involved in the criminality, the thieving, stealing money.
0: But how come the press has fallen for the notion that Vance is the guy that tried to warn Trump against this ridiculous war that may be reignited soon, by the way?
1: I'm not sure it's ever really ended. That's an intriguing question. I think partially because the media wants to believe that, right? They want to believe, you know, they told themselves this story about Trump in 2024, that he was anti-war and he was going to do things differently. And I think they desperately want to believe that. So Vance gives them a way to believe that. Also, make no mistake, Vance has invested a lot of money into having people believe that, right? You know, nothing appears in the newspaper by accident, right? And the newspaper, you know, the website by accident. And when he is out there saying this over and over again, it breaks through. And I think, you know, he will run on that, but it's hard to run on, you know, I was against the war led by the president to whom I was completely loyal, right? And then in addition, don't forget that, you know, one of the intriguing things I think we haven't thought about much is that if Trump doesn't run in 2028, whoever is running as a Republican will run with Trump lurking in the background, you know, making Truth Social posts, undermining them, commenting about their appearance and all of that. So the Vance, if he is the nominee, or if it's Rubio or someone else, that relationship will be very strange going into next year, or 2028, not next year.
0: So, Lincoln, on the Sunday program, I interviewed Norm Ornstein, who's written a piece on the to-do list. And his basic to-do list, briefly, is one that the Democrats have to rediscover legislation, which is what the legislative branch should be doing. Number two, they should exercise the power of the purse. and use reconciliation. Number three, they should investigate and use oversight. Number four, they should use the bully pulpit. Number five, rediscover, if you will, advice and consent in the Senate, with particularly with confirmations. And number six, impeachment, not necessarily Trump, but the kakistocracy of a cabinet. That's Hegseth, Blanche, RFK Jr., Vought, Rollins, Patel, Carr, Burnham, Lutnick, and Pulte. What do you make of that
1: I agree with some of it, and I don't agree with all of it. So first of all, you know, legislating is nice, but let's be clear. They will not pass a single piece of legislation, right? So you only get so far. I mean, in 2020, no one cared about the legislation that Pelosi and the Democrats passed and didn't turn into law. So that only gets you so far. I think oversight, investigating, and documenting everything is going to be very important. I would not confirm a single federal nominee or a single federal judge. And I think I would stand absolutely strong on that. And as far as impeachment, you know, you can do the investigations. Once you start doing the impeachment, even if it's not of Trump, you better be able to succeed. And I'm not convinced they will be able to. So if you believe, you know, that Trump is going to allow, you know, let's say 15 Republican senators to go along with impeaching Kash Patel or someone, yes, you should do it. But until then, you should not. So, as much as it is extremely necessary, but not remotely sufficient to win back the House this year. And that is, I think, what people miss here. This is, you know, what are we going to pass laws to, like, change the ethical behavior? This is a criminal operation. They don't follow the laws. Stephen Miller and these people understand we are in post-constitutional America. The establishment Democrats have to begin to understand that themselves. That doesn't mean that you commit acts of violence. It doesn't mean you act lawlessly. But you stop pretending that we're going to win back control of the House and we're going to be able to meaningfully change their behavior. This is a first step in a longer project to try to do that.
0: So how do, you know, assuming that the Democrats take the House and possibly the Senate, that some of the worst damage is being done by the Department of Justice, which has become Trump's private law firm.
1: Yes.
0: And they're hiring all these terrible MAGA people. We've seen some of the judges that Trump appointed, or through, and particularly the Supreme Court justices, but also Judge Eileen Cannon, who covered up the documents case down at Mar-a-Lago. Those kind of people, like Cannon, they're bringing in all these young MAGA lawyers. I mean, how do you undo that damage?
1: You undo that damage by first beginning to recognize the extent of the damage, right? If you had a Democratic president in a constitutional America, you could undo that damage relatively quickly. But you're not going to undo it until that happens. But you have to understand that this is part of a longer project. We need to come in. If the Democrats ever get the presidency back and this country is functioning, two things that are not a given, they have to understand the system is deeply broken. Because no matter what you do, as long as this is lurking around the corner, right? Now, after 2028, Trump will be sufficiently old and infirm that the party and the country will have moved on. But as long as MAGA fascism is lurking around the corner, this will always be a threat. And that raises the extremely difficult challenge of not just how do you win back power, how do you get in, but how do you defeat this movement? How do you eliminate it? How do you make them so unpopular that they're not relevant anymore? And I don't know the answer to that question. But I know that the answer begins with recognizing that question, recognizing that we're not just in this place of, oh, we'll win a few elections, we'll pass some, you know, laws like we did after Watergate. And I think, look, I'm not being critical of Norm Ornstein here, because I think he's onto a lot of good things, but I'm just not as optimistic. I think we have to really prepare for a very, very long fight. And November of 2026 is a huge step in that direction, but it's only that.
0: So, given that you mentioned earlier, Lincoln, that 40% of the Americans will still vote for Trump, what do you make of some of the defections, you know, that some of the right-wing bloggers and others that have been in the MAGA fold are now to either turning against him, you know, Joe Rogan and others are being critical of him. How much is that something that's encouraging in the sense that his own people who he conned. I mean, he ran as a populist, but as only taking care of the billionaires. They're the only people he cares about, and is stealing as much as he can along with his family. So these people that voted for him really have been taken to the cleaners. I know it's difficult for people. You know, if you buy a lemon, a car that's at right. constant in the shop being repaired, some people just simply can't admit that they've been taken, and they just keep throwing good money after bad. Where do you see that situation?
1: First, these defectors are very important. It is very important to encourage these defectors because it weakens the regime. I've seen this in many countries where I've worked in authoritarian regimes. Once people leave, it can create kind of a snowball effect, particularly towards the end of this administration. It also puts a test on the people who've been in the opposition the whole time, right? To say, oh, you finally figured it out. But we have to be open to that. I think on the less famous, you know, not the leaders, but the individuals, we have to say, I'm sorry you were lied to, rather than how could you be so stupid? Even though we want to say, how could you be so stupid? We're better off saying, I'm sorry you were lied to. Let's think about how we can move forward together. The other thing I would add is a lot of the people who are leaving Trump are leaving him, and they're moving in even more right-wing directions, right? So, you know, Tucker Carlson has broken a little bit with Trump. I hardly would see him as an ally in this, just as an example.
0: Right. Well, Lincoln, we've run out of time, but I thank you very much for joining us here today. I appreciate it.
1: My pleasure. Happy to help out. Look forward to chatting again.
0: Definitely. And again, I've been speaking with Lincoln Mitchell, who teaches in the School of International and Public Affairs and the Department of Political Science at Columbia University. And he's the author of the popular Substack, Kibbutzing with Lincoln, where his latest article is The Mistake the Democrats Cannot Afford to Make After the Midterms. We're going to take a brief station break and back, looking into how the left has surrendered the moral vocabulary to the fundamentalist right and should rediscover the word evil and apply it to Trump and MAGA.

0: Welcome back. I'm Ian Masters, and this is Background Briefing, available 24/7 at backgroundbriefing.org. And joining us now is Susan Nyman, who is the director of the Einstein Forum in Berlin, an American moral philosopher, cultural commentator, and essayist. Her books include Slow Fire, Jewish Notes from Berlin, Learning from the Germans, Race and the Memory of Evil, and Left is Not Woke. And her latest book just out is Call It Evil, Understanding the Trump Era. Welcome to Background Briefing, Susan Nyman.
1: Glad to be here.
0: Well, thanks for joining us. And possibly the most evil people in modern history are Adolf Hitler and Joseph Stalin. And together they cooked up the Hitler-Stalin Pact, which began World War II. Some commentators and analysts today are comparing the deal that Trump just made with Putin to get diesel into the United States to lower the price, which will never happen. And at the expense, of course, of selling out Ukraine. He even went so far as to say that the Ukrainian people should get rid of Zelensky. So it may be a little overwrought, but do you see a comparison there in terms of...
1: I'm afraid I'm going to have to absolutely question the premise of your question, okay? Mm-hmm. To say that Stalin and Hitler cooked up the pact to start World War One is... World War II. I'm sorry, it's an extraordinary misunderstanding of history, and just about any good history of World War II will show that Stalin tried very, very hard to sign a non-aggression pact with the other allies. Because he knew that Hitler's first victim was going to be the Soviet Union. There's a very good new book out called World Enemy Number One by the German and American historian Jochen Helbeck. But even before Helbeck, it was perfectly clear that Stalin did not want the pact with Hitler. But when all of the other allies refused to do a non-aggression pact with him, he went to Stalin because he knew that at the state that the Soviet Union was in, it absolutely could not defend itself. It didn't have the military capacities. It didn't have the industrial capacities. So I'm very sorry, but that's a mistaken premise, you know. Now, Putin and Trump are in a very different situation. Putin started a war of aggression, which, according to the Nuremberg trial, was the greatest possible evil because it contained in it all the other evils. So he started a war of aggression against Ukraine. And Trump is, as usual, in his completely incompetent way, doing what he thinks will bring him the most money and power. That's his only criterion for acting on anything. So I think that's an evil compact, but I don't think it's the least bit comparable with the situation of the Molotov-Ribbentrop Pact.
0: Well, there's no question that Trump is a greedy grifter, and the beneficiaries of this deal would be Trump, his family, Jared Kushner, and Witkoff and his family, and Putin knows that. And every time Trump gets on the phone, by the way, he has these long conversations with Putin on a regular basis. There is no readout. It's never happened before in American diplomacy where the presidents can have private conversations. So it's an extraordinary situation. Were you about to say something?
1: No. I agree. I know that. And yeah. There are so many extraordinary things he has done which have never been done by the president of any democratic country that it's hard to keep track of them.
0: So in terms of Trump's evil, I mean, Bertolt Brecht wrote a play, The Resistible Rise of Arturo Hui, where he tried to reduce, and we started talking about Hitler, perhaps incorrectly, but nevertheless, he portrayed Hitler as a small man, and we tend to judge tyrants by the scope of their activities and how many millions of corpses they pile up but not who they are as human beings. And he reduced Hitler down to a small-time mafiosi trying to capture the cauliflower concession in the Chicago markets. So is that appropriate with Trump? Because he's clearly a very small man. He's got the most powerful job in the world, but he's deeply insecure and needs constant ego gratification. So are we mistaken in keeping, and the press does this all the time, they take him seriously. They have, both in the first term and the second term, they've treated him as the president, treated him with that respect, etc. But only sort of lately are some of the obvious descriptions of Trump starting to emerge in the political discourse, the extent to which people are even questioning whether or not he's a traitor.
1: I agree with you. The press has, by and large, been a great disappointment, particularly in the second administration. In the first administration, I know the Washington Post counted 30,000 lies, and then they stopped. Of course, in the second administration, Bezos is kowtowing to, the owner of the Washington Post is kowtowing to Trump, like many of the other billionaires. But the European press has also been disappointing for me, at least the pieces that I read, some British press and some German press. And I am surprised that they're not more alarmed. I mean, speaking of small man, there was a wonderful cartoon on the web yesterday when Navi Pillai won the Nobel Peace Prize, depicting Trump as a baby trying to jump. She was holding the medal in over his head, and he was jumping and crying and trying to get it. And then he goes and puts sanctions on the ICC. I mean, it never got smaller. So, I tend to reserve the word evil for ideas and actions. I don't think it's particularly useful to go around and trying to figure out, is this person evil or merely very bad? But I think that Arturo Uy really applied much better to Trump than it did to Hitler, although there was a sense in which they were bandits. And I think one of the things that Brecht was doing in that play was exactly what Hannah Arendt was trying to do in Eichmann in Jerusalem. That is, make us realize, which I believe is very true, that the most dangerous forms of evil are not, giant, demonic, cruel people, but basically small-minded human beings going about their business and simply wanting not to get in trouble and not taking any stands on anything.
0: Well, it's not just Trump, of course. It's a kakistocracy of a cabinet that he has. And some of the more outrageous things that have just happened are his so-called Secretary of War, Hegseth, who's clearly dangerously out of his depth and is a horrible person. He has now called for a public execution to be live streamed, which will, the guy that they're going to shoot with a firing squad is a jihadi, and all that will do is turn him into a martyr and give aid and comfort to other jihadis. But Hegseth, of course, has no concept of strategy. And then the other evil person, if you will, in the administration is Stephen Miller, who is responsible for the ICE thugs that are rounding up people and warehousing them, making life so miserable for them that they'll self-deport. It's a policy of deliberate cruelty in the name of the American people and the taxpayers who are funding this private army to a massive degree. You've obviously got the people in charge of ICE and DHS, Mark Wayne Mullen and Tom Homan, are obviously a pair of thugs. But what do you make of Stephen Miller? In other words, are people that are smart and educated and consider themselves intellectuals, are they more evil than sort of the dull thugs?
1: Well, I don't know if you've had a chance to take a look at the book, But the focus was very much not on evil particular people, but on ideas, okay? And my question is not, you know, which person is more evil, but what are the ideas in our culture which has have allowed us, either in the case of, you know, some portion, small portion of the American public, to reelect this man, but in the rest of the world, as you yourself said, to accept him and not to, you know, cry out in anger. Now, Stephen Miller is an excellent example of someone who believes those ideas. He did a television interview, maybe 4 months ago, in which he said to Jake Tapper, who was asking whether he was breaking international law, which they do all the time, and he said, you know, international law, all those things are niceties, but in the real world in which we live, the only thing that matters are strength and power, and those are the iron laws of history. Okay, now I have no idea whether Stephen Miller knew that he was channeling Carl Schmitt, the Nazi jurist, very, very influential legal philosopher, including since the war, which I always find very bizarre, but he still has an influence. There is nothing in the world but strength and power. In fact, he even said after the war, crimes against humanity are the crimes done by the Germans, and the crimes for humanity are those done by the Allies, and that's the only difference, okay? So his, you know, his only idea of politics is you have different warring groups, and that's that. There is no morality. The other thing that Miller was channeling in that speech, which has been quoted a number of times, is Thucydides' famous speech of the Athenians, in which the Athenians say, the strong do whatever they can, and the weak suffer whatever they must. And that was said before the first recorded genocide in Western history, as the Athenians wipe out the Melians because the Melians don't want to join their empire. Right. So this is the kind of thought that we're going back to with the Trump administration. What I did in this book was to trace the way thoughts like those, which are absolutely philosophical. I mean, when Stephen Miller says this is an iron law of history, it's not an iron law of history. It's a philosophical claim. It's an old one, but it's also something that you can question. But if you hear that something is an iron law of history, many people are disinclined to question it. We are surrounded by all kinds of ideas that we don't even take as ideas, but as, you know, banal truths. And it's that the acceptance of those kinds of ideas that have allowed us to accept the Trump administration and all the people who are part of it. And just the banal claim of, oh, well, everybody's really just out for himself. Right. This is why Trump's followers can call him authentic, although everybody knows that he lies all the time. It doesn't matter. What matters is that he speaks out loud the views that other people cover up with certain niceties. And he just says and does them. And that's what people find authentic. We don't have George W. Bush talking about moral clarity anymore for a war on Iraq that was neither moral nor clear. We have somebody who says, oh, I want to go in and get their oil.
0: So let's talk about your latest book, Susan Nyman, Call of Evil, Understanding the Trump Era, which is, makes the case that the left has surrendered the moral vocabulary to fundamentalists, and that good and evil are not religious concepts, but and that moral intuitions preceded theologies, and makes sort of broken down into three chapters, if you will, what's at stake, what convinced us, and ways out. So the latter, can we start with that, since we're at a point now where politics may change in this country on November the 3rd. There's certain hope that the Democrats will take the House and possibly the Senate and stop this, drift, if you will, towards a form of American fascism.
1: Well, the question is very much which kind of Democrats take the House and hopefully the Senate. I think if that doesn't happen, I don't see a lot of chances for American democracy in the future, because he is ripping up institutions. It's already going to be extraordinarily hard to staff things like the Justice Department or the State Department, where career people who've spent their lives learning about justice or learning about diplomacy have all been fired. So there's already been done a lot of damage. But let's be hopeful. And let's in particular look at the kinds of Democrats who seem to be leading, and they are not the Chuck Schumer, let's do whatever we used to do. But they are largely social Democrats, or if they don't call themselves that, they're taking social democratic positions. And I am very hopeful they won't be a majority in Congress, even if those candidates win. But I am quite hopeful that when I look at the way that they're galvanizing people, and not just young people, but many people who've just thought, it really doesn't matter how I vote because nothing is going to change. We need real change. We cannot have a more the same way. We cannot have the same ethics or lack thereof, and the same cowardice that we have seen in Congress throughout the Trump administration. But at the moment, I'm actually living in New York. That's not where you find me, but at the moment, because I'm traveling on book tour, but I'm living in New York, and it's extraordinary to see how much Zohra Mamdani has changed in, not even a year, the mood in New York by doing very concrete things. And people believe in his integrity because he refused to surrender his position on Gaza. And that made a big difference because people are so used to the idea that politicians surrender their principles as soon as they threaten to get them in trouble, that people thought he would give up under pressure, and he didn't. And of course, international opinion, fortunately, is turning on Gaza. We realize that whatever we want to call it, there are war crimes being committed that nothing can justify. And that played a role. But more so for Mamdani, was the question of, do you ever stand up for a principle when it might hurt you or not? And he did. But he's also doing real things to improve the city of New York. So his example has been extremely inspiring to other candidates. And I'm hoping that we're going to have a blue wave.
0: So just in closing, you also live in Germany, Susan Neiman. So what's happening with the AfD, and particularly with the fact that Vice President Vance has basically praised them and almost stumped for them. Elon Musk has certainly stumped for them. And Bill Gates described Elon Musk as the richest man in the world, killing the poorest children in the world. I don't know how that puts him in the lexicon of evil.
1: The situation with the AfD is really complicated. Of course, it was awful that the Trump administration has supported them. And since the first term, by the way, the ambassador to Germany during Trump's first term was out stumping for them, in a regular way. I'm not sure that that helped him, but it's a terrible look for the rest of us. Problem with the AfD is they do have some real complaints. that the other parties are not responding to. East Germany has been an object of contempt. 1.7% of all the leadership jobs in East Germany, and leadership, whether that's business or politics or universities or media, 1.7% of them are actually East Berliners. And that's shocking. And it shows that they really are not treated equally to other people all these years after reunification. So that's one explanation. I think it's the best explanation of why the polls are higher for them in the East. And even Francis Fukuyama, who I never thought I would quote, just wrote a piece saying that after a visit to the East. Of course, that's not the only problem. When governments are not, satisfying their citizens, the easiest thing to do is always to stir up hostility towards immigrants. There would be housing if the immigrants weren't taking it. Sort of thing. That's happening all over the place.
0: Well, Susan Nyman, I thank you very much for joining us here today.
1: You're welcome. Glad to be here.
0: And I've been speaking with Susan Nyman, who's the director of the Einstein Forum in Berlin. Her books include Slow Fire, Jewish Notes from Berlin. And her latest book just out is Call It Evil, Understanding the Trump Era. We're going to take a brief station break. We're back with Background Briefing's Anna Leia speaking to the Oxford philosophy professor, Clarissa Velez, discussing her latest book, Prophecy, Prediction, Power, and the Fight for the Future, from Ancient Oracles to AI.

0: This is Analea for Background Briefing. Good luck opening your phone and not being told that AI is going to destroy us all. Between the environmental infrastructure drain of the data centers to the very threat against humanity as we know it. That's one prediction, one way of looking at the future. But we can't get away from predictions writ large. Our digital devices are constantly monitoring us to try and guess what we'll want to hear and buy and believe. They're trying to suggest who we'll love and where we'll live. These predictions exist throughout our digital lives, but are most prominent to us when we ask AI a question. Besides the creep factor, is that a problem? So today I'm speaking with Carissa Veliz, an Oxford philosophy professor at the university's Institute for Ethics and AI. She advises governments about AI and studies digital ethics and privacy. Her most recent book is Prophecy, Prediction, Power, and the Fight for the Future, from the Ancient Oracles to AI. And that traces the nature of prediction from the Oracle of Delphi to Silicon Valley to Washington. And this is on top of her 2020 book, Privacy is Power, Why and How You Should Take Back Control of Your Data. And she edited the Oxford Handbook of Digital Ethics. And she's also on the board of Proton, the Swiss-based company that strives to give people a privacy-forward, encrypted internet interface. You might know them from Proton Mail, their email. Now, in her book, she asked us to draw the line between what we know and what is being predicted and sold to us as truth. She argues that our belief in predictions can sometimes be fine, like when we carry an umbrella if the weather app says it will rain. But more insidious is our reliance on technology that exists to track and predict us, from dating apps and social media feeds to product recommendations to criminal justice suggestions and deciding who gets an organ. And more than that, Americans and people around the world are being governed by people who deal in prediction at our peril. And this latest book, she quotes sources as varied as Epicurus and Phoebe from Friends. So I'm thrilled to invite her on. She's a bibliophile and generally a delightful writer herself. So Carissa, welcome.
1: Thank you so much for having me.
0: Just to start off with the fun stuff, how worried should we be about these statements that AI will destroy humanity?
1: Not very worried. One of the good news about prediction is that human beings tend to be exceptionally bad at it. And it's quite reassuring to study the history of predictions just to see how bad we are and how we get it wrong time and again. And incredibly, our optimism about prediction doesn't seem to waver, even in the face of evidence that we pretty much always get it wrong.
0: So yeah, predictions aren't just about the people who are saying them. It's about the listener too. So we're giving predictions weight. What is our role here?
1: One of the interesting things about prediction is that we intuitively think of it as a kind of glimpsing of the future. But that assumes so much, and so much that is questionable and arguably wrong. It assumes that the future is already written and that our job is to be able to discover that script. When, in fact, most of the future is unpredictable, partly because it's unwritten, and it's in part up to us to build that future. And when we make predictions, we are contributing to that building of the future, even when we're not realizing it. And so, for example, when a teacher predicts that a student will do well, it's more likely that they will do well, in part because that influences everyone's expectations, and the future partly gets created through expectations. And so even though we shouldn't be very worried about extremely grim predictions about AI, we should be worried about what AI is doing now, the kind of harm that it's producing now. And more importantly, we should get busy building the future that we want to build in. We should get busy building the future that we want to inhabit, because whatever we build today is the home in which we will live tomorrow.
0: Great. And at this point, I think I'd love to define the term, because we've said prediction a lot, but I mean, what is the difference between predictions, forecasts, estimates, and then just straight up marketing?
1: I tend to treat those almost as synonyms. Prediction roughly is an assertion about what the future will look like. Although more and more we use prediction to mean something like a filling in of the blank. And I suspect this has to do with our being influenced by AI and computer scientists and engineers and how they view the world, because machine learning essentially is a predictive machine in the sense that it deals with a lot of data and it projects the data that it doesn't have based on the data that it does have. And it can be about the future, but it can also be about the past or about anything else. And still we call it prediction. Now, what exactly is a prediction more philosophically? It's a kind of speech act. And this term comes from the philosopher J.L. Austin, who argued in a book called How to Do Things with Words that there are sentences that don't describe the world, even if they sound like describing the world. So when a parent tells their child to clean up their room, they're not really describing the state of the room. They're making an order. And in the same way, when somebody describes the future, it sounds like a description, but in fact, it's more often than not a veiled command or order. Sometimes it's an educated guess at best, but more often than not is something like wishful thinking, marketing, and there is often a veiled command, even with very simple predictions. So if I tell you it's going to rain this afternoon, I might actually be saying you should take an umbrella or we should postpone that walk that we had planned. And certainly when it comes to predictions about human beings, they tend to be quite normative. So when we listen to tech executives make predictions about the future, typically they involve them having a lot of power and their product being the most important product in history.
0: In the book, in the historical section, you made it pretty clear that politicians and prophets have always had this close relationship. I mean, sometimes emperors would throw them off the cliff if they didn't say the right thing, but sometimes they would keep them as like almost like talismans or pets. Is that what's happening in the modern political system, especially here in the US?
1: Yes and no. In the past, it could be very profitable and very make you very popular to be a prophet, but it was also quite dangerous, as you said. It's quite striking how many important prophets end up being thrown off a cliff or a window. And the irony is that, of course, if they were that good at predicting the future, they might have avoided that fate. But today, it's become extremely cheap to be a prophet, in the sense that you have many people throwing predictions right, left, and center. And when those predictions don't come true, there's no accountability. Or when they come true at the price of them creating the reality that they're purporting to predict, again, there's no accountability. And that's a problem, because predictions can be very dangerous. People can live or die because of a prediction. On the other hand, yes, there are similarities, more similarities than I feel comfortable with. Because even though the Oracle of Delphi and astrology and AI are very different technologies in the mechanisms that they use, the political role that they play is not that different. And it's so common to see prophets escorting leaders and being too close to leaders in history. And we're seeing it yet again, of course.
0: And I want to share the blame a little bit between politicians and prophets and journalism. So, yeah, in the US, we are in the run-up to another election cycle. And my news feed is flooded with people's ideas about what will happen. And I can't help but think back to 2016. And the New York Times said Hillary Clinton had pretty much like a 95% chance of winning. What role do you see political polls playing, and how should we be viewing these predictions that we're going to be flooded with over the next almost month?
1: I tend to be quite skeptical of polls, partly because it's very easy to get it wrong. It's very easy to not select a representative sample, it's easy for people to lie because they feel embarrassed or they feel something like akin to rebellion. And

0: Even if they would vote otherwise, because they think, oh, they're gonna win anyway, and I don't need to get off the couch, or to vote for someone else, or to vote for them instead of someone else, even if they would prefer someone else, because that someone else they think is not popular enough. So it distorts democracy in ways that I don't think are very helpful. So, what can you do if you're a journalist? Let's suppose that you have pressure to report on the polls. Something very important to do is to remind the population of just how wrong polls have been before, and that it's our duty to vote and to never take for granted that the poll is going to get it right.
1: And looking at what's possible in this world, I know that you advise governments, I believe you advise companies and other decision makers about AI. And I'm wondering what regulation is possible, what regulation is desired, and why?
0: Very broad question, and we could, spend a year answering it. But to give a brief answer, any kind of regulation is possible. We've regulated every industry in the past. There's no reason why we can't regulate this appropriately. And many of the regulations in other industries are a good kind of guideline. So, for example, if a company commits a crime, the company is responsible for it. Who exactly? Well, it's a combination. First of all, the company as an institution might face a fine, they might lose their license, but also the relevant people who made the relevant decisions. So, just as an analogy, if we think about the Volkswagen scandal in which the company essentially cheated on the reporting of the emissions and the measuring of the emissions that their cars were producing. Eventually, four people were charged and faced justice, and the company faced consequences as well. So at the moment, we're very used to tech companies not facing pretty much any kind of consequence. But that's a choice, and that choice can change. It's also a matter of applying adequate regulation to the design of algorithms. So, one thing that I think we should regulate as a priority is surveillance. Mass surveillance leads to authoritarianism. You cannot have democracy without privacy. And the practical question that we're asking right now, as we surveil the population like never before, other than in authoritarian regimes, is how much surveillance can a liberal democracy take? And I don't want to find out. So that's one thing. But the other thing is, what do we want algorithms to do, in the sense that what should be their objective? And it seems quite clear to me that when we develop algorithms to be maximally engaging, it becomes a very toxic thing because we get engaged by false stories and false news, and because we get engaged by content that is outrageous and that makes us mad and that worries us. But that's by design. And just like we regulated food not to be maximally addictive by, for example, containing cocaine, we can do the same with algorithms. It's not that complex. Sometimes we make the simple complicated, and that's partly because we buy into the narratives of technology companies themselves. One of the things that I would like to see more of is not allow tech companies or tech executives to set the questions, because when they set the questions, they're already partly choosing the answer. We should set the questions. And for example, I think the question is not how dangerous AI is, but how dangerous have these companies and these people become? But to end on a more interesting note, I think that when we look at the history of regulation, often it's the best regulation comes about not as a result of top down reflecting by policymakers. But a company does something different, they improve practices.

0: everybody ups their standards as a result, and then it becomes a minimal requirement from the point of view of regulation. And ideally, that's what I would like to see. I would like to see one company do things different, come up with AI that is safe, that is respectful of privacy, that is respectful of autonomy, and then everybody saying that is like such a better product, and then regulation making it a minimum standard.
1: Yeah, that's a fantastic hope for the future. I won't call it a prediction as much as a wish, maybe, or a potential hopeful. And I just want to end a little bit on possibly the nitty-gritty of what regulation might be. I believe you were on Computer Says Maybe, another podcast, about saying that there might be a chance that companies won't be able to sell our data. I think that the data collection is really at the heart of not only our legitimate fears, but our extremely emotional fears as well. Is there a world in which our data could stop being something that's on the marketplace?
0: Absolutely. And even in the most capitalist of societies, we agree that there are certain things that are off the market. We don't buy or sell organs. We don't buy or sell people. We don't buy or sell even the results of football matches. And we don't buy or sell votes because that goes against the spirit of democracy. And for the same reason, we shouldn't buy or sell personal data. Personal data should be able to be shared for good purposes and in the benefit of data subjects. But when we sell personal data, we pretty much sell access to people and access to influence, and that distorts democracy.
1: Carissa Villiers, thank you so much for coming on with us today.
0: It's been a pleasure. Thank you so much.
1: If you'd like to hear more from my conversation with Carissa, please check out backgroundbriefing.org or find us anywhere you get your podcasts. She is a fantastically smart woman with a lot of things to say. And again, it is Carissa Villiers, an Oxford philosophy professor who is at the university's Institute for Ethics and AI. She advises decision makers about digital ethics, and she researches that as well as privacy. Her new book is Prophecy, Prediction, Power, and the Fight for the Future, From Ancient Oracles to AI.
2: 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Bye for now.
3: Tonight on KPFA, who will succeed Nancy Pelosi in Congress? California State Senator Scott Wiener and San Francisco Supervisor Connie Chan face off in a debate over the future of San Francisco and the issues facing the country. 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
6: From New York, this is Democracy Now! With the help of Almighty God, the armed forces carried out four qualitative operations over the past 24 hours, using a number of ballistic and winged missiles, as well as drones. The first operation targeted King Khalid Airport in Riyadh in three phases, starting the evening before yesterday, resulting in the disruption of air navigation at the airport and its complete closure.
7: Houthi fighters from Yemen have targeted the Saudi capital of Riyadh for the third time in recent days. On Saturday, a Houthi missile strike at the Riyadh airport killed at least 12 and injured over 300 in the deadliest attack on Saudi soil in over a decade. President Trump's weighing whether to join the Saudi fight against the Houthis in Yemen. We'll speak to Yemen scholar Helen Lackner. Then, as the world's richest man, Elon Musk, spends an astonishing $366 million to help Republicans in the midterms, we'll speak to Oscar-winning filmmaker Alex Gibney about his new nearly four-hour documentary, Musk.
8: Elon Musk is one of the most controversial figures in the world. So I decided to make him the subject of my next film. But it soon became clear Elon would not participate.
7: All that and more coming up. Welcome to Democracy Now!, democracynow.org, The War and Peace Report. I'm Amy Goodman. A leader of Yemen's Houthi movement has warned the U.S. will face a swift and painful response if it joins Saudi Arabia's attacks on Houthi-controlled territory. The warning came after President Trump said he's considering joining the Saudi-led counteroffensive aimed at ousting Houthi fighters from Yemen's Red Sea coast and the strategic Bab el-Mandab Strait. Yemen's Saudi-backed, internationally recognized government says Houthi strikes over the past 24 hours killed at least five civilians and left over a dozen wounded. That includes an attack on a hospital in Yemen's third largest city of Taiz, which is encircled by Houthi fighters. Residents there are reportedly rationing food and essential goods amidst growing warnings of a humanitarian disaster. Elsewhere, the Saudi-led coalition in Yemen said it had intercepted missiles fired by Houthis towards southwestern Saudi Arabia and the capital Riyadh, where Houthi attacks on King Khalid International Airport in recent days killed 18 people and injured over 300. The continuing attacks came as the U.S. Embassy in Riyadh said U.S. citizens had been arrested for taking photos of recent events in Saudi Arabia, though it did not specify how many people were detained. Meanwhile, the UN reports at least 139 people are dead and 84 others remain missing after an overcrowded boat capsized while sailing from Djibouti to Yemen. The International Organization for Migration said in a statement, quote, "Despite the violence in Yemen, migrants are still making the perilous journeys hoping to make it to the Gulf countries." This is UN spokesperson Stefan Dujarric.
9: This tragedy is yet another stark reminder of the dangers people face in search of safety, in search of work, and just in search of a better life for themselves and their families. Since the fighting escalated on Yemen's west coast, more than 217,000 people have been displaced from their homes.
7: We'll have more on the violence in Yemen after headlines. In the Persian Gulf, the UK's Maritime Trade Operations Center reports an oil tanker was struck by a projectile while exiting the Strait of Hormuz Monday. All crew members are reportedly safe and accounted for. Iran's Islamic Revolutionary Guard Corps took credit for the attack, saying it was the third ship it had struck in 2 days. Since the start of October, there have been at least 18 attacks on ships in or around the Strait of Hormuz. In Ukraine, a Russian strike on a residential high-rise in a Kyiv suburb killed at least two people Monday evening, while Russian attacks on other parts of Ukraine killed another six people. The deadly strikes came as Ukrainian officials said Russia continues to bomb energy sites, despite President Trump's insistence Saturday that Moscow and Kyiv had agreed to cease such energy attacks. Both sides denied Trump's claim, though Ukrainian President Volodymyr Zelensky said he was willing to halt attacks on energy infrastructure if Russia reciprocated. Meanwhile, 11 sailors went missing in the Black Sea today after an apparent drone attack on two cargo ships off the coast of Bulgaria, one of which sank. It was the second deadly attack of its kind in the past week and prompted Bulgaria to summon Russia's ambassador. This is the Bulgarian Prime Minister, Roman Radev.
10: We do not possess solid, clear evidence to level an accusation against any specific party. However, logic suggests that the outcome works to the advantage of the Russian Federation. For this reason, I am summoning the Russian ambassador for a meeting today.
7: A bipartisan group of senators is calling on President Trump to reverse plans to purchase diesel fuel from Russia as part of an effort to lower fuel prices ahead of the midterm elections. In a statement, the senators wrote that Trump is violating a 2022 law that explicitly bans Russian energy imports, adding, quote, "The United States should not provide Putin with a financial lifeline while Russia continues to kill Ukrainian civilians. The administration must immediately reverse course," unquote. Four Republican senators signed the statement. Susan Collins of Maine, Alaska's Lisa Murkowski, Tom Tillis of North Carolina, and John Curtis of Utah. On Monday, President Trump defended the Treasury Department's waiver allowing Russian fuel imports through next April, writing on Truth Social, quote, "I made the right choice for the American people. Always America first," Trump wrote. Federal agents from the Department of Homeland Security raided the Washington, D.C. home of Democratic Congressmember Ilhan Omar of Minnesota Monday. The raid came less than a month before the midterm elections. The Justice Department has traditionally tried not to take public investigative actions involving a candidate in the 60 days before a primary or general election. In a statement, Congressmember Omar said, quote, "For 10 years, Trump's targeted me with baseless lies and smear campaigns. This is just the latest escalation in his campaign of political intimidation. I will not be silenced," she said. Ilhan Omar was born in Somalia, came to the U.S. as a child. She became one of the first two Muslim women elected to Congress in 2018. Trump has repeatedly attacked her and Somali Americans as garbage. Over the weekend, President Trump signaled he'd push for the federal raid of Omar's home. He said, quote, "She comes from Somalia. J.D. Vance and our people are looking at it very strongly," he said. Trump also posted on Truth Social, quote, "The Somalians should not be allowed to get away with what they are doing. They view you as weak and stupid people. Fight back, Minnesota, fight back. If you need the federal government, we'll come to your rescue," he wrote. Trump's apparent call to violence drew condemnation from religious and interfaith leaders. This is Abdullahi Farah, an imam at a Bloomington, Minnesota mosque, which was bombed by a far-right militia in 2017.
11: "Instead of bringing Minnesotans together to find solutions, President Trump chose to make sweeping accusations against my Somali American community and telling people to fight back. Fight back against whom? What exactly is the president asking people to do? These words are reckless, they are dangerous, and they have consequences."
7: The richest man in the world, far-right trillionaire Elon Musk, has quietly funneled $276 million into Republican groups and his super PAC since the start of July to boost the GOP in the midterms. That's according to reporting by the New York Times. He gave $158 million this summer to the Senate Leadership Fund to help Republicans hold on to the Senate. It's one of the largest political donations in American history. It's more than the Democrats raised from all of its donors that quarter for its efforts in the Senate. In total, Musk has given Republicans $366 million in campaign contributions during the 2025-26 election cycle. Meanwhile, corporations that have benefited from the Trump administration's cancellation of federal enforcement actions have given more than $210 million in contributions to MAGA Inc. and other Trump-aligned super PACs, according to Public Citizen. The group tallied the Trump administration's cancellation of 212 federal enforcement actions involving 205 corporations. We'll be speaking with the Oscar-winning filmmaker Alex Gibney about his new almost four-hour film called Musk later in the broadcast. Republican Senator Darlene Graham of South Carolina, the sister of the late Republican Senator Lindsey Graham, sparred with her Democratic opponent Annie Andrews for their first and only debate on Sunday, likely. The GOP's Senate Leadership Fund is directing $5 million into the contest, signaling surprising Democratic strength in the race. The polls have tightened in recent weeks. This is Graham defending Israel at the debate.
12: I fully believe that we need to stand with Israel. The same people that want to hurt and attack Israel want to come after us. The terrorists that were close to getting a nuclear weapon will come here. So we need to stand with our strongest ally in the Middle East, where there's a lot of unrest.
7: Meanwhile, Dr. Andrews blasted Graham for her support for the U.S.-Israeli war in Iran.
13: My opponent is the only one on this stage who had the opportunity to vote to end the war. But three times in a row, she voted to continue it. And several days after one of those votes, she had the audacity to walk out onto this stage and admit that national security isn't really her thing. South Carolina, if your surgeon said that appendectomies aren't really his thing, would you still hand him a scalpel? No. So why would we hand Darlene Graham a full term in the U.S. Senate? She is unserious and unqualified.
7: In the occupied West Bank, Israeli forces today raided the offices of several Palestinian NGOs in the courtyard of the Palestine Medical Complex. The NGOs raided include the Union of Palestinian Women's Committees, the Admir Prisoner Support and Human Rights Association in Ramallah. Israeli snipers were also reportedly dispatched around the entrances to the Palestine Medical Complex in Ramallah. Meanwhile, in Gaza, at least four Palestinians, including a four-year-old child, were killed in Israeli attacks Monday. Since last October's so-called ceasefire, Israel's killed over 1,400 Palestinians in Gaza. Israeli Prime Minister Benjamin Netanyahu has directed Israel's Attorney General and Domestic Intelligence Chief to identify the soldiers and officers who appeared in the award-winning investigative documentary Naza and to bring charges against them for allegedly damaging Israel's security interests. The Israeli government has also attacked Naza filmmakers Yuval Abraham and Rachel Soar, threatening to strip them of their citizenship. In a statement, The Guardian, which produced the documentary, said, quote, "These moves are all attempts to distract from the urgent questions the film asks about the mass killings of Palestinian civilians in Gaza. Journalists should be free to pursue public interest investigations without threats or harassment," The Guardian said. Meanwhile, Haaretz is reporting after the October 7th attacks, the Israeli military drastically loosened its rule for confirming and targeting Hamas members, allowing strikes to kill hundreds of Palestinian civilians to target even low-ranking members of Hamas. For example, on October 31st, 2023, IDF warplanes dropped 2,000-pound bombs supplied by the United States on the densely populated Jabalia refugee camp in northern Gaza in order to kill one Hamas commander. A veteran of the IDF told Haaretz, quote, "I remember being stunned that we were bringing down several densely populated buildings, killing and injuring hundreds of people, to kill a battalion commander who just a few weeks earlier hadn't even been someone we were supposed to gather intelligence on," unquote. And the Israeli academic and independent analyst Ori Goldberg has died at the age of 50 after a long struggle with colon cancer, a frequent contributor to Al Jazeera English. He also spoke on Democracy Now!, writing and commenting on Israeli politics, Israel's regional security plans, and most recently, Israel's reaction to the documentary film Naza. He was one of the few critical voices from Israel willing to speak to international media. Here he is on Democracy Now! Just before of the so-called U.S. ceasefire in Gaza.
14: There are Israelis who, especially religious ones, who celebrate overtly the killing of Palestinians. And they, of course, are disappointed. They wanted a total victory. They wanted Hamas destroyed. But the great majority of Israelis enable the genocide and support the genocide by not talking about the genocide.
7: To see his interviews on Democracy Now!, go to democracynow.org. And those are some of the headlines. This is Democracy Now!, democracynow.org, the War and Peace Report. Coming up, we'll speak with Alex Gibney, the Oscar-winning director of the film called Musk. But first, Houthi fighters are continuing to attack the Saudi capital of Riyadh. Back in a minute.

0: Cesaro by Mohawk artist Daniel French, part of the new Contra Ice compilation album for immigrant rights across the country. The song is a cover of Violeta Parra's original indigenous rights anthem of the same name. This is Democracy Now!, democracynow.org. I'm Amy Goodman in New York with Democracy Now!'s Juan Gonzalez in Chicago. Hi, Juan.
1: Hi, Amy, and welcome to all of our listeners and viewers across the country and around the world.
0: Houthi fighters from Yemen have targeted the Saudi capital of Riyadh for the third time in recent days. On Saturday, a Houthi missile strike on a Riyadh airport killed 13 people and injured over 300 in the deadliest single attack on Saudi soil in over a decade. The Houthis have hit the airport at least four times. All flights out of the airport are currently suspended. Saudi Crown Prince Mohammed bin Salman has not been seen publicly in a week. Is reportedly shuttling between palaces with heavy security and bunkers. Riyadh is 500 or so miles from Houthi-controlled areas in Yemen. This is Houthi military spokesperson Yahya Saria speaking Monday.
2: With the help of Almighty God, the armed forces carried out four qualitative operations over the past 24 hours, using a number of ballistic and winged missiles, as well as drones. The first operation targeted King Khalid Airport in Riyadh in three phases, starting the evening before yesterday, resulting in the disruption of air navigation at the airport and its complete closure.
0: In Yemen, a leader of the Houthis, also known as the Ansar Allah movement, warned the U.S. it would face a swift and painful response if it joined Saudi Arabia's attacks on Houthi-controlled territory. The warning came after President Trump said he's going to look at joining the Saudi-led counteroffensive aimed at ousting Houthi fighters from Yemen's Red Sea coastline and the strategic Bab al-Mandeb Strait. In September, Reuters reported Houthi leaders met secretly with U.S. officials in Oman and assured them U.S. ships in the Red Sea would not be targeted, even as a blockade was underway on Saudi-linked ships. Yemen's Saudi-backed, internationally recognized government says Houthi strikes over the past 24 hours within Yemen killed at least five civilians and left over a dozen wounded. That includes an attack on a hospital in Yemen's third largest city of Taiz, which is encircled by Houthi fighters. Residents there are reportedly rationing food and essential goods amidst growing warnings of a growing humanitarian disaster. Meanwhile, the Yemen Data Project reported more than 250 Saudi air raids on Yemen last month, the highest number since 2022, killing at least 66 civilians and injuring 90. For more, we're joined by Helen Lackner, author of several books on Yemen, including Yemen in Crisis, The Road to War, and Yemen, Poverty and Conflict. She's been involved with Yemen for over 50 years and lived there for a total of more than 15 years between the 70s and the 2010s. Her next book on Yemen will be out next year. She's joining us from Oxford, England. Welcome to Democracy Now!, Helen Lackner. Thanks so much for being with us. Do you see what's going on here? Saudi Arabia has been at war with Yemen for over a decade. It's kind of Saudi Arabia's, you know, U.S. war in Vietnam. And talk about who the parties are in Yemen. Who is the internationally recognized government in Yemen that's supported by Saudi Arabia? And who are the Houthis?
3: Well, thank you for inviting me. Do you want me to start with the Houthis or with the government?
0: Your choice.
3: Right. Well, the internationally recognized government is the descendant of what was the government of Yemen until 2014, when the Houthis took over the capital, Sana'a. And since then, the government has been based mainly in principle in Aden, which is the major city on the southern coast, and also some of its main leaders and usually the presidents have been based in Saudi Arabia, in Riyadh, and various other people have been all over the place. The basic issues to do with the internationally recognized government is its failure to operate as a functioning operational government, and in particular of having a united and effective military. Its military are composed of different groups which are largely rival to each other and have different commands, and they have been unable to operate as a single unit. And that is really one of the main reasons why by the Houthi offensive last month that took over Mocha and Bab al-Mandab, succeeded because so quickly, basically because the people opposing them were far too disorganized. And it's also true that the Houthis are and were still the stronger military element throughout Yemen. So very briefly, to get into who the Houthis are, they are a group that was initially created in the 1990s to oppose the rise of Salafi Muslims in the far north of Yemen. Their heartland is the absolute far north of Yemen, a city called Sa'ada. And they were created, and they are a group of Zaydis. Zaydis are a branch of Shia Muslim, but they're not particularly different from Sunni Muslims in terms of theology. But the Houthis are very much a fundamentalist group, a very extremist group when it comes to their way of ruling and their ambitions. And many people tend to compare them with the Afghani Taliban. And I think that comparison does have some validity. And for people who don't know Yemen well, it will give them an idea of what kind of group they are. They are extremely repressive. They are also very ideologically motivated. They've now for 15 years or longer been educating and forcing their ideology onto children throughout their school and education system, as well as adults. But certainly we now have a generation of young adults who have known nothing else but Houthi ideology, and at least many of them must be expected to believe them. And I think it's worth pointing out that Houthis now control approximately two-thirds of Yemen's population, if not more. So at least 20 million people are living under their authority. So although they only control about a third of the country's territory geographically, in terms of the population, they control basically two-thirds approximately. So
1: And Helen Lakhna, your history in terms of Yemen goes back of 5 decades. Most people are not aware that in the period after Yemen emerged from English protectorate or colonial status, there was actually a socialist government for a period of time in Yemen. Could you talk about that and how it evolved then into a dictatorship and eventually to where we are today?
3: Yeah, well, I'm glad you're interested in the People's Democratic Republic of Yemen, because that's when I first went to live in Yemen, was in order to help build socialism, which certainly sounds a bit, if not comical, certainly sad when we look at the world as it is today. So indeed, you had a socialist regime. I mean, you had two states in Yemen. You had the state that emerged from the British colony, which was the People's Democratic Republic of Yemen, and you had the Yemen Arab Republic with a capital in Sana'a that was based on, that had previously been the imamate, and which was a republic largely in name, but basically was a military dictatorship for the vast majority of its period from 1962 until you had Yemeni unification in 1990, when both states united into the Republic of Yemen. And after that time, I think one has to say that the socialist element that had been active in the PDRY really vanished. The party, the socialist party, the Yemeni Socialist Party, really got very much weakened, partly by minor civil war that happened in Yemen in 1994, but also very much because it was unable to maintain the support it had had because of the differences between the people who wanted to return to the pre-1990 borders and who basically wanted to separate Yemen back into two states, and those who believed in Yemen as a single state. So I think, you know, in terms of the history of socialism, although I think even today you have people who think or wonder or are interested in what life was like in the days of the socialist period, it's really very much more of you know, an imagination or hoping or thinking. And basically what people are interested in, what people are missing very much, are the basic social welfare and the basic social democratic aspects of that regime, which was the fact that it provided, you know, good health systems, good education systems, basic infrastructure, and basic salaries that people could live on. Not in luxury, but they could live on them. And these things basically vanished largely very rapidly after 1994 and under the Saleh regime, which was, you know, Saleh had been president of the Yemen Arab Republic from 1978 onwards, and he became and stayed president of the Republic of Yemen until he was ousted after the 2011 uprisings, and that also gradually led to basically the civil war that started in 2014. I mean, I don't know if you want me to spend time discussing the 2011 to 2014 period, or if you want to focus more on the current situation.
1: Well, yeah, I'd like to ask specifically in terms of the ability of the Houthis to resist this, the military onslaught of Saudi Arabia. Most people are not aware that Yemen actually has a larger population than Saudi Arabia. What's been the impact of their ability to strike at the Saudis, and especially in terms of the power of Mohammed bin Salman?
3: Yeah, I think it's important to remember that, you know, yes, the Houthis are attacking Saudi Arabia with airstrikes, but there is now actively a real ground war going on within Yemen. And that is a far more relevant and important issue for the Yemenis on a day-to-day basis, because they are now back into a full-scale civil war. And the Saudi intervention is, yes, it is airstrikes, and the Saudis are supporting the government to some extent with material, and also, I suppose, you know, all kinds of other elements of technology, etc. But the fundamental war that's going on now is not a war in Yemen, is not a war with Saudi. It's a war between Yemenis, between the Houthis and the government, and basically what I would call the non-Houthis or the anti-Houthis. So the Saudi element is really, for Yemenis, it's part of the war, but it's not the war. And, you know, the airstrikes at the moment by most Yemenis are considered airstrikes that are supporting them against the Houthis. So the fact that that the world attention is focusing on a few airstrikes on Saudi Arabia is not something that is the top priority for Yemen and Yemenis. The top priority for Yemenis is dealing with the Houthi, anti-Houthi war, and the fact that after the defeats they suffered in early September, the anti-Houthis have pulled themselves together to some extent, and now there is a lot of confrontations going on a daily basis around Taiz, around the Bab al-Mandab, around various other fronts, even in the far north, and around Maghreb and Jouf. And this is an ongoing war, i.e. the war that went on from 2015 to 22 and was interrupted for the last 4 years has now basically resumed.
0: And where, Helen Lochner, do you see this going? We have these reports that last month Houthis secretly negotiated with Washington in Oman, saying they wouldn't target U.S. or Israeli ships in the Red Sea, only Saudi ships. And where you see this heading in the future, with President Trump saying he's looking at whether to get involved with this.
3: Well, thank you for bringing this up, because, you know, the basic Houthi slogan, which is shouted and it's known as the scream, you know, starts with death to America, death to Israel, curse upon the Jews. So the number one item is death to America. And the fact that the Houthis have made this deal with Washington, you know, demonstrates that the ideology may be an important element for mobilizing people within Yemen, but it certainly doesn't seem to prevent them from being totally opportunistic when it comes to dealing with the U.S. The reason they've said this, I'm sure, is because there was a 52-day series of airstrikes last year in 2025 from March till May, from the U.S. against Houthi areas. And although this ended with this apparent agreement between them to cease fire, it certainly did cause quite a lot of damage to the Houthis. But I think the problem about, you know, you're asking what happens next. I think, unfortunately, I think the war within Yemen, between Yemenis, is going to go on. I'm very sad to say this, and I hope I'm wrong, but my belief, and that of most other people I've heard and spoken to, is that this restarting of the war, renewal of the war, is going to last until one side or the other gets close to winning. And the Saudis are currently supporting the government, and they are really in a very bad dilemma, because they know from previous experience, they did, you know, aerial bombing for 7 years and it got nowhere. Trump did aerial bombing for 52 days and it didn't really go anywhere either. So it's quite clear that and it's been demonstrated elsewhere in the world, that, you know, airstrikes on their own do not win a war.
0: Helen Lacker.
3: And so the situation, the future for the Saudis at this point is they have to either decide to make a deal with the Houthis, which I think is increasingly difficult, even though they almost had such a deal in 2023. But I think the situation between then and now has changed, and particularly with the recent attacks, it would be extremely difficult for them to make a deal with the Houthis or to continue with the war. I mean, I haven't seen anyone who has found a solution for this current situation other than a continuation of, you know, very considerable disasters at the humanitarian level. I'm really glad you mentioned earlier the displaced, and you also remember that the humanitarian situation for Yemenis in general is absolutely disastrous. And people have now suffered 12 years of war, and things are getting worse by the day. So, you know, the future is, unfortunately, as far as I can tell, and I hope I'm wrong, is very bleak.
0: Helen Lacker, I want to thank you so much for being with us, author of several books on Yemen, including Yemen in Crisis, The Road to War, and Yemen, Poverty and Conflict. Coming up, the world's richest man, Elon Musk, spends an astonishing $366 million to help Republicans in the midterms. We'll speak to the Oscar-winning filmmaker Alex Gibney about his new film, Musk. Stay with us.

0: Arauco has a sorrow by Mohawk artist Daniel French. This is Democracy Now!, democracynow.org, the War and Peace Report. I'm Amy Goodman with Juan Gonzalez. The world's richest man is pouring hundreds of millions of dollars into the November midterm elections in an effort to help Republicans hold on to their Senate majority. Elon Musk, the world's first trillionaire, has reportedly funneled more than $366 million into Republican groups and his own super PAC, according to the New York Times. That makes him by far the largest known donor to this year's midterms. Musk and President Trump have appeared together at three events over the past 2 weeks, praising one another after a very public falling out last year. And Musk is doing all this while overseeing a sprawling business empire that's benefited enormously from federal contracts. We spend the rest of the hour on a new documentary about Musk and the unprecedented power he's amassed in business, technology, politics, and beyond. The epic, nearly four-hour-long film by Academy Award-winning director Alex Gibney is called simply Musk. Gibney says he set out to answer two fundamental questions. How could Musk amass so much power? And why had we given it to him? This is the film's trailer.
1: What are the odds that we are in base reality? Like, we are in a simulation.
2: Give it up for the greatest capitalist in history!
3: Oh! Elon Musk is one of the most controversial figures in the world. So I decided to make him the subject of my next film. But it soon became clear Elon would not participate.
4: Between what SpaceX has accomplished and what Elon has been saying they will be doing, there is a big leap.
1: Gotta build a city on Mars.
5: When Musk says that the future of humanity is to colonize Mars, he is selling us dreams. That's not happening.
6: We started Tesla. He agreed to be the lead investor. What I learned in that process is there's no legal definition of founder. You could call yourself a founder.
7: Really?
6: Sure.
8: The CEO Performance Award to our founder, Elon Musk.
9: This is a car that lies to you about what it's doing.
10: As a result, a young woman lost her life and a young man was forever injured.
11: Twitter is the place where Elon can tell his side of history.
12: Somebody on Elon's side referred to us as the breeders.
13: There's 14 that are publicly known, but people around Elon believe that there's many more.
14: This is an order creating department known as Doge.
15: The conflicts of interest are shocking.
16: The SEC, USAID, the FAA, a lot of these agencies are the ones looking at him.
17: He had told me, I can't be president, but I can help Trump beat Biden. I say, I think we're going to win. And he said, I have 10,000 lasers in space. I knew that hours ago. What are his actual motivations? Do we even know this man at all?
9: We have one person who's this chaotic and has this much power. It's completely insane.
0: The documentary traces Musk's early business ventures, the rise of SpaceX and Tesla, the role of government support for his businesses. It also examines Musk's acquisition of Twitter, which he renamed X, his political alliance with Trump, and his role in the Department of Government Efficiency, or DOGE, which eviscerated life-saving federal government programs like USAID. Gibney also examines Musk's ambitions and artificial intelligence, including his company XAI, and the reported integration of its Grok chatbot and other AI models into U.S. military networks. For more, we're joined by Alex Gibney, Academy Award-winning director. His new documentary called simply Musk. Alex's previous films include Enron, The Smartest Guys in the Room, Going Clear, Scientology, and The Prison of Belief, and the Oscar-winning Taxi to the Dark Side. Alex Gibney, welcome back to Democracy Now! Thank you for joining us from Maine. Why don't we start off by talking about the resistance to even getting this film out as it's being released in theaters around the country this week? The Musk empire threatened to sue you. You had platforms saying they wouldn't run the ads. Explain what is at stake right now.
7: Well, even before the movie was premiered at the Venice Film Festival, Elon Musk's lawyer, Alex Spiro, threatened to sue us over something that they claimed was in the documentary, but it wasn't. In terms of the ads, it was really interesting. We produced the trailer you just showed, and then we wanted to run ads for that trailer on YouTube, Facebook, Instagram, TikTok, and X, of course, X. All of those platforms denied our ads. We appealed. They denied again. We appealed again. They denied again. They said that they were political advertisements, and on that basis, we were refused the ability to place them there. Then there was an article was written exposing this, and mysteriously, YouTube and Meta said, "Oh gosh, sorry, just a mistake." TikTok still won't run the ads, and X claims they are, but so far as I know, they're not. What it does testify to is this enormous sort of shrinking of political discourse because these massive platforms, which are controlled by tech oligarchs, are limiting speech.
18: And Alex, what is it that got you to decide to do a film on Musk in the first place?
7: It's a good question. Some people came to me and asked me to do it. This goes back to 2022, long before he had hitched his wagon to Trump. And I wasn't sure I wanted to do it initially, but I was convinced by a friend that it was about 21st century power, and so it was. I just didn't realize how much his economic power was going to fuse with political power at the time I started.
18: What I found especially fascinating in the film is I, like most Americans, assumed that what most people knew originally about Musk was a Tesla. And you tell a different founding story about Tesla than most people are commonly aware of. Could you talk about that and his battle with, Martin Eberhard?
7: Sure. I mean, it's interesting. Most people think that Elon Musk is the founder of Tesla and also the prime inventor of the technology at Tesla. And that just isn't true. He was an investor, not an inventor. The real inventor was a man named Martin Eberhard. He and his partner, Mark Tarpening, founded Tesla. They were the ones who came up with the original technology of the lithium-ion battery pack, which is the thing that gives Tesla so much torque. And they also had the original business plan of starting at the high end of the market, and as people began to adopt the car, driving costs down. Musk came in, invested in the company, and after a while, they had a falling out, and Musk engineered Martin Eberhard's departure. Eberhard sued for money he thought he was owed, and Musk would only agree to settle the lawsuit if Eberhard agreed to say that Musk was what he wasn't, which was the founder of Tesla.
0: I mean, this is unbelievable.
7: Which I find very interesting. I mean, to go to that...
0: I wanted to interrupt for 1 second because I wanted to go to a clip from your documentary that goes to this, the documentary Musk describing the origins of Tesla.
7: When Musk fired Eberhard, Musk refused to pay him what he claimed he was owed. A lawsuit followed, and it was settled only when Musk was able to claim that he was what he wasn't, a founder of Tesla.
6: What I learned in that process is there's no legal definition of founder. You could call yourself a founder. There's nothing illegal about that.
18: Really?
6: Sure. Why not? Right. You should be. You'd be a good founder. I have with me the incorporation papers for Tesla Motors, and you'll see his name is nowhere on them.
0: So, Alex Gibney, take it from there. It's really astounding.
7: It is astounding. And what's astounding is that Musk would go to such lengths to sort of embrace this lie. And I think there were a number of reasons for that. One is he wants people to know where he really feels it's important for people to think that he's this polymath, this sort of Leonardo da Vinci-like figure, when in fact what he is a kind of a ruthless businessman with some talents, we should all admit, but not an inventor. And the other thing that's interesting, too, is that when it comes to Silicon Valley, being a founder is what entitles you to all sorts of money and the ability downstream, even when your company's economic fundamentals don't justify a big valuation, to pitch people on the idea that, don't worry, we may not be making money now, but in the future, you're investing in this man, Elon Musk, who's a genius. He's an inventor. He's all these things, which, of course, he isn't.
0: I wanted to go to the amount of government money, that's taxpayer money, that has gone into all of these businesses, ultimately all of these companies, recognizing that they get involved with the military. He's running, what, the future of war for Hegseth at the Pentagon now, that's where the biggest bucks are. But go back to the beginning, to how he positioned Tesla and then going into SpaceX and recognizing what would get him the money and what wouldn't.
7: Well, it's interesting because particularly with SpaceX, I mean, Musk has always positioned himself as this kind of freewheeling entrepreneur who did what he did just by the dint of hard work and independence. But, I mean, SpaceX, for almost all of its existence, has been more or less a socialist enterprise. It had one customer, and that's the government of the United States. Tesla benefited early on, particularly under the Obama administration, from a number of loans and subsidies for EVs, and also the state of California helped to subsidize Tesla early on. So Tesla itself as a company would be unimaginable without those subsidies, and never would have made it. The other thing that he's done, particularly at Tesla, is when he ran out of government subsidies and his ability to get money from venture capitalists, there was only one place left to go, and that was the stock market. So he started making increasingly bold, outlandish, and really fictional claims about his company in order to get a high valuation, which is what allowed Tesla to, you know, prosper.
18: And could you talk as well, in the film you go into the various situations where Musk really practically pulled a scam on government, the swapping of batteries in Tesla that enabled him to be able to get a hold of all of these EV credits from California. Could you talk about that as well?
7: Sure. I mean, you know, very early on, in order to get this money from the government, he had to engage in a series of elaborate cons. And maybe the first one is the most outlandish and the most interesting. He had this big demonstration where he claimed to solve the essential problem of the EV. And what is that essential problem? It's range. Everybody worries about range, you know, because unlike a gas car, you can't pull into a gas station and juice up your battery. Well, Musk held this big demonstration where he said, oh, yes, you can. We have a thing called a battery swap. And he holds this big demonstration where something strange underneath the chassis of the car happens, and he claims to be swapping out a battery. And that for that, because he did it once, he was able to get an extraordinary subsidy from the government of California. But the thing is, you know, he claimed that he was going to try to do that on a grand scale so that people really could do this. He had one battery swap station. There's a journalist there who observed that it never happened. Nobody ever went in. Well, people tried to go in, but there were no battery swaps, because you have to understand, the battery in a Tesla is 1,000 pounds, okay? And it's usually covered with sealant and stuff like that. But Musk, you know, sort of gulled the government of California into thinking it could be swapped out like double A batteries. So it was really an outrageous con.
0: What about the self-driving cars? What you describe here in this documentary, the information that Tesla would not reveal, the number of people who died, explain what took place and the settling of these lawsuits so that information would not come out?
7: I think the thing that we have to understand about Tesla's attempt to, you know, develop self-driving cars was that it was always a stock market play, because otherwise you were just an ordinary car company. But for years, he was touting his technology, and his technology was basically a camera technology. The cameras in the cars, take stock of what's going on around them. It feeds data to the system. AI then, you know, teaches the car how to drive on roads. That's the theory of it, okay? But he also never put in the redundant systems that Waymo has, radar and LiDAR and so forth and so on. So the problem came between the

0: In the case of many lawsuits, they were able to be settled so that the information about all of this wouldn't come out. There was one very powerful lawsuit brought by a woman who died, who was a pedestrian, who was literally killed by a runaway autopilot Tesla. One of the things that was discovered was that Tesla was effectively hiding evidence from them, which they were able to obtain with the help of a Russian hacker, which showed that Tesla knew very well how and why the car malfunctioned, but they weren't sharing it with investigators. As a result, there was a rather large judgment against Tesla, the first one. And I think, you know, going back to the campaign contributions, if I may, I think that this issue of fraud at, or alleged fraud at Tesla is one of the investigations that he was facing when he hitched his wagon to Trump. And I strongly believe that one of the reasons he's flooding the political campaigns with so much money now is he wants to avoid investigations in the future.
1: This is a critical point, but I want to go back to your documentary, Musk, featuring rare interviews with people previously in Musk's inner circle, including Ashley St. Clair, the former conservative influencer, mother of one of Musk's kids. She says she was offered a non-disclosure agreement in exchange for financial support, but she chose not to sign it, saying she felt a moral obligation to speak publicly about her experience. Musk has disputed her account of a $40 million offer with $100,000 a month. This is a clip from Musk featuring Ashley St. Clair.
2: If you were to ask someone on the right what they think of Elon, he's a free speech god, and someone on the left, he's just someone who sends hateful tweets and he's lost his mind. Both are very comforting, but both are completely insufficient to the immense amount of power and influence he has.
1: And this is Ashley St. Clair from the trailer for Musk.
2: He had told me, I can't be president, but I can help Trump beat Biden. I say, I think we're going to win. And he said, I have 10,000 lasers in space. I knew that hours ago. What are his actual motivations? Do we even know this man at all?
1: So let's go to who spoke to you, Alex, and who wouldn't speak to you. I mean, Ashley St. Clair would not sign a non-disclosure agreement. And the fear of retribution that others had. And then go to your point that you're making about, I mean, it goes to Doge as well. Taking out the very agencies and inspectors that would be investigating him if Democrats win.
0: That's right. So I think that, look, I talked to hundreds of people, or myself and my team talked to hundreds of people, many people off the record, some on background, but it was tremendously hard to get people to come on camera to speak. Over time, we were able to get some key people, Reid Hoffman, you know, who was part of the PayPal mafia, knew Musk early on, Justine Musk, his first wife, Ashley St. Clair, you showed, as well as a number of people involved in the origin of his companies. It took some doing, but I think there was a tremendous amount of fear that Musk would either sue them out of existence or would launch sort of vitriolic attacks on them on X, which has a kind of ramification. Because once you start the rage loop on something like X, all sorts of crazy people come out of the woodwork, and the next thing you know, you're being doxxed or you're being chased. It can be a very scary thing. But some very courageous people were, you know, did come forward, and it was tremendously helpful in order to give dimension to this character. But I do want to, you know, a lot of people have gone to sort of the ideological underpinnings of Musk, and I think to some extent those are overdone. I think he's always behaved in a very pragmatic way. I mean, when he needed money from Barack Obama, he was, you know, liberal. But then when he, you know, in 2024, when he suddenly hitched his wagon to Trump, it seemed like, this is the guy I believe in. It's his ideas that are so important. Well, he was also facing a tremendous number of civil investigations into his companies for abrogating workers' rights, for pollution, for all sorts of other things, and a criminal investigation into possible fraud at Tesla. Now, once Trump is elected, Musk is put in charge of the Department of Government Efficiency, which really had nothing to do with what

0: waste, fraud, and abuse. Its two goals, as far as I'm concerned, were, one, to destroy the regulatory state. And he starts first with the agencies that are regulating him. And then the next thing I think that, you know, was a kind of key goal for Doge, for Musk, was the access of federal data, not only classified information, but also access on all of us, from our Social Security data, our Medicare data, so forth and so on. You know, the Doge boys, which we all, whom we all remember as these callow kids from some of Musk's companies going into federal agencies and literally knowing nothing about them and cutting jobs here, cutting jobs there, a little bit like, you know, firing the pilot while he's flying the plane without any regard to, you know, how damaging or dangerous that might be. So you could say that they were reckless and what were they doing and it was crazy. But actually, there was an ulterior motive here. All these kids were very savvy about how to access IT and data at these federal agencies. They had what's called super admin status, which meant that they could see data across the silos that are normally put in place either to protect our privacy or to protect classified information. And I'm told by heads of IT at those agencies that moving that data to SpaceX, for example, would have been as easy as a drag and drop, you know, taking a computer file and putting it into a folder. So that's a really terrifying idea. Now, I can't prove that that's what he did, but I strongly suspect it is.
1: Alex Gibney, we want to congratulate you on your film. Academy Award-winning director's new documentary is Musk. We hope to do part two and post it online. Happy birthday to Miguel Noguera and an early happy birthday to Juan Gonzalez. By the way, steal the story, please. The documentary about Democracy Now! 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I'm Amy Goodman with Juan Gonzalez for Democracy Now!
2: 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We were not beaten. 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
6: Good morning. Welcome to Upfront. It's Tuesday, October 13th, 2026. I am Philip Muldery, sitting in for Brian Edwards Tickert. Coming right up on the program, I'll be speaking with John Nichols of The Nation magazine about all of the what is going on in Washington, D.C. That'll be coming right up after the news.
7: I'm Max Pringle with these headlines. Democratic leaders are condemning the federal raid Monday on the Washington, D.C. home of Minnesota Congresswoman Ilhan Omar as an abuse of power by the Trump administration. Omar is calling it an act of intimidation. Ben Thomas has more.
8: A residential street in Washington, D.C. blocked off Monday morning as agents from Homeland Security Investigations carried boxes labeled seized property evidence from Democratic Representative Ilhan Omar's home. The scope of the investigation was unclear, though Republicans have in the past accused Omar of immigration fraud, an allegation she denies. An outspoken critic, she's been a rhetorical target of President Trump for years, though he maintained Monday.
5: I think she's a terrible person, but that's really up to the DOJ. I have nothing to do with it.
8: In Minneapolis, supporters held a rally.
9: She and her family are okay, and she will not be silenced.
8: Organizer Wintana Melikine read a message from the congresswoman.
9: Thank you for having my back, and I'll be home soon to get out the vote.
8: 3 weeks before the midterm elections, House Democratic leaders are condemning the search as an abuse of power. Ben Thomas, Washington.
7: Iran-backed Houthi rebels said overnight airstrikes targeted the Red Sea island of Kamaran, the Onawis district north of the port city of Hodeidah, and Jowf province. The Houthi-run Al-Masira satellite television network blamed Saudi Arabia today. The kingdom did not immediately comment. The reported airstrikes came hours after air raid sirens sounded on Monday in the Saudi capital Riyadh, where residents heard explosions. Also today, Qatar's emir called for greater security cooperation among Gulf countries. The head of Britain's MI5, Domestic Security Service, said Iran is trying to hit military sites in the UK, and the suspected plot to attack a US-run military airbase in September is not unique. MI5 Chief Ken McCallum said Tehran is seeking to intensify its attacks in the UK beyond their traditional targets of Iranians opposed to the Islamic authorities. That has included arson and sabotage attacks on Jewish sites that Britain says were carried out by Iranian proxies. McCallum says the incident at RAF Fairford is not unique, and there have been other examples around the world. Pope Leo has arrived at a Rome hospital today for surgery to remove a nodule from his lung. Doctors say the procedure is routine, and the pontiff will need about a week to recuperate. Sylvia Stalacci reports from Rome.
10: The 71-year-old Leo announced the surgery during his Sunday noon prayer and said that the nodule was found at an early stage and was small and well localized. Doctors don't know whether the lump is cancerous, and the removal will give them the opportunity to determine if it is. But given his overall good health, the Pope would be expected to have an excellent recovery, even if it were cancerous, since it was removed at an early stage. Leo, on Sunday, also said that the nodule was discovered during recent medical tests, and the Vatican confirmed on Monday that no particular health issue prompted the checkup, describing it as routine. Leo will undergo the surgery in the first days of this week and is expected to be hospitalized for about a week afterward to fully recover.
7: That's Sylvia Stalacci. A new AP NORC poll shows that most Americans think President Trump is profiting off the presidency in unethical or illegal ways and is focused more on adding to his personal wealth than helping the country since returning to the White House. The poll results come after a blockbuster year for Trump's family businesses, in which they have expanded their real estate empire rapidly and branched into crypto ventures helped by his administration's policies. About 6 in 10 U.S. adults believe the Republican president is either illegally profiting from the presidency or doing something unethical but not illegal. The White House dismisses accusations Trump and his family business are benefiting financially from his office. Trump earned more than $1.4 billion last year from his cryptocurrency business, mainly from licensing fees, equity stakes, and token sales managed through family-run businesses and affiliates. The International Monetary Fund has slightly upgraded its outlook for the world economy for the year, but its forecast growth is still at a sluggish 3.1%. More from Stuart Smith.
11: The International Monetary Fund, which produces a world economic outlook twice a year, says its latest forecasts show growth rebounding next year, with inflation coming down. That's good news, but the IMF warns economies that import energy that aren't benefiting from AI technology growth will face the most difficult outlook. and it cautioned its forecast could change with a further escalation in conflicts, new trade tensions, and any reassessment of the economic benefits of artificial intelligence. Stuart Smith, London.
7: The San Francisco Unified School District plans to replace the school lottery that determines which elementary schools students can attend. This follows years of missed deadlines to implement a new policy. According to the San Francisco Standard, the district currently allows families to rank school preferences anywhere in the city, after which an algorithm assigns seats and gives priority to students from 20% of the city with historically low test scores at any school on their list. The district voted to remove the lottery in 2018 after data indicated the policy did not reduce socioeconomic segregation as intended, but district officials did not implement replacements. The school board will vote today between two options. Option B allows families who apply on time to receive a guaranteed neighborhood seat and also apply to other schools in the city. Option C guarantees families placement at a neighborhood school even if they apply after the deadline, but the only other schools they could apply to are other citywide programs, such as K-8 schools and language immersion programs. The district also plans to redraw attendance boundaries that determine which neighborhood school is assigned to families' addresses. Sunny today in the San Francisco Bay Area, highs in the 70s, lows tonight in the 50s. In the Central Valley, sunny today, highs in the 70s, lows tonight in the 40s. Those are the headlines. I'm Max Pringle on KPFA.
6: And I'm Philip Muldery, sitting in for Brian Edwards-Tiekert. Coming up in about 20 minutes or so, I'll be speaking with Joel Bain, and Professor of Middle East History Emeritus at Stanford University, about what is happening in Israel and their pending election coming up in a couple of weeks. But right now I have the great pleasure of being joined on the phone by John Nichols. John is executive editor of The Nation magazine and has written extensively about what is happening in Washington, D.C. John, welcome to Upfront.
12: It's a pleasure to be with you, Philip, this is not an unfamiliar place to be.
6: Brian was working his tail off raising money for KPFA, and it is getting a well-deserved little vacation.
12: He wore himself out.
6: Yes. I might mention that we came up short in that fundraising drive, and people can still help us make up for the shortfall by going to kpfa.org and pledging safely and securely online at kpfa.org. So, John, the Justice Department raided the home of Congresswoman Ilhan Omar in Washington, D.C., with accusations that somehow she is what are they claiming, that she is not a legal resident of the United States? Is that what they're claiming?
12: Well, without getting too into the weeds here, and recognizing that we don't actually know everything about all this, it appears that they're claiming that her dad might have filled out a form incorrectly.
6: Well, she came to the United States as like a 2-year-old with her family, correct?
12: No, she's a little older than that. But she came as, I think, an elementary school student, and she had... from Somalia, in a refugee camp for, I think, 8 years, and then came to the United States, and very young at the time, lived in Virginia, I believe, and then in Minnesota with her father, grandfather, other family. And, you know, I've interviewed her about the journey that she was on. And it was quite remarkable to come to this country. But again, she became a U.S. citizen, I believe. And again, you know, I don't want to try and, you know, I want to be as careful as I can in detailing any element of this, but to say, I think she became a U.S. citizen at 17. So the reality of this thing is that any objection that these folks have to her being in the United States, or to any suggestion that she's not a U.S. citizen, is rooted in claims from decades ago about filling out a form. Maybe, you know, I don't know what all will play out on that, but my suspicion is that concerns about that form were not front and center when the decision was made to raid her place in Washington 3 weeks before a critical election. My suspicion is that even if there were, you know, questions or whatever, this could have been done after November 3rd. Could have been done maybe a long time ago. I don't know. But what's happening here is, and Omar, by the way, says, you know, this is going to work. This will sort out fine. She says, I'm okay. And, you know, she's not going to be silent. She's not going to be intimidated by this. But I really think what we're talking about here is part of an ongoing effort by this administration and its assigns to go after Ilhan Omar because they don't like what she says. They don't like what she stands for. And frankly, I think they don't like the fact that she is an incredibly hardworking, not just member of Congress, but organizer on the ground in the Twin Cities, particularly in Minneapolis. And I think as an election approaches, the desire on the part of many folks to undermine Ilhan Omar has to be seen in that context, right? You have to understand, Minnesota, where she comes from, is not a, you know, pure blue state. Minnesota is a swing state that leans blue. It is absolutely true that Democrats have won a lot of elections there for a very long time, but often they've been close. In fact, if you go back and look at gubernatorial races, Senate races, even presidential races, you'll find that they're often decided by relatively narrow margins. The Democrats win, but not by, you know, huge landslides always. And in this year, they have an open race for the governorship, an open race for the Senate seat. And I think as we look at all of this, we should just be conscious of the fact that I suspect there are people who would love to see Ilhan Omar cast in a poor light at this time. I do not, by the way, as someone who's covered a lot of Minnesota politics, think that's going to work. My sense is that she will not just be reelected from her very Democratic district, but that she will continue to mobilize. And if you see the response of Minnesota officials to what has occurred here, especially Tina Smith, Keith Ellison, some others, and I suspect they speak for a lot of people on the ground, there's sort of there's an anger at this, an anger with what has occurred that I think will probably mobilize people at an even higher level for the Democratic Farmer Labor Party in Minnesota.
6: So I'm remembering a very right-wing congresswoman from Minnesota, Michelle Bachmann.
12: Who represented eastern Minnesota. Yeah, yeah, over closer to the Mississippi River.
6: So she really was quite right-wing, but she's long gone, and I can't think of any right-winger currently coming out of Minnesota. Well, let's move on to
12: Mike Lindell, by the way, Mike Lindell, the MyPillow guy, who did make a run for governor this year, but didn't play out too well.
6: Yes. Well, I never got the pillow in the mail. I swear, it just didn't arrive.
12: I'm sorry to hear that.
6: I've been hankering for that pillow. it would appear that Donald Trump has changed sides with regard to the Ukraine war and is now definitely on the side of Vladimir Putin. And in fact, he allegedly worked out a deal with Vlad to import diesel fuel from the Russian Federation. This has outraged not only Zelensky of Ukraine, but all of the Western allies, Britain, France, Germany. They have lined up very strongly behind Ukraine and are ticked off that for some reason Trump is doing a deal with Putin. What can you tell us about that?
12: Well, I mean, just as Donald Trump would tell you that that the raid on Ilhan Omar's house had nothing to do with him, he would tell you that, you know, what he's doing with Putin is completely fine and not to be a subject of concern, that he's only trying to help the American people. That is certainly not how it's viewed, even by many of his own Republican allies, and certainly by a lot of European allies. Here's the complexity, Philip, and this is the real kind of the real challenge here. The circumstance following the Russian invasion and assault on Ukraine has really shaken up a lot of the world, obviously, but it's particularly shaken up Europe. And one of the realities is that when you're in Europe, you understand this as an energy war, a war that touches on a lot of energy concerns for particularly Western Europe. And countries like Germany and others have gone through a lot as a result of this circumstance. To have Trump do this at this point, you know, suddenly say, oh, yeah, we can make deals with Russia on you know, fuels. That upends the better part of a half decade now of kind of painful and difficult sacrifices on the part of a lot of countries because they did not want to help Russia in its war with Ukraine. Now, no matter what you think about that war, no matter, you know, what your view is as regards, you know, where it is and where it might go, that is a bottom line reality. And Trump doing this without consultation or without adequate consultation of European allies has really caused a great deal of consternation. And it's a very big deal, probably a bigger deal on the international stage than it is on the domestic stage. On the domestic stage, I think there's a couple things to keep in mind. First and foremost, Russia has challenges as regards energy. And it's, you know, they may have fuels to export, but they also have a lot of internal challenges. So right off the bat, the notion that what you might get from Russia is going to, in some profound way, alter our circumstance here in the U.S. Is a shaky one to begin with. But there's a deeper reality, and that is that, again, just as we were talking about with the Omar circumstance, and of course Trump denying he has anything to do with it, but it sure looks like something that would be of interest to him because of his long-term antipathy toward Omar. So in this circumstance, you see the politics that swirls around it. Donald Trump has, I believe, come to recognize that the midterm elections are looking pretty disastrous for his Republican Party, despite a lot of financial advantages, despite really a map advantage that tended to favor the Republicans going in. It looks like Trump's incredibly low approval rating, personally, but also on the issues that have traditionally worked for him, has created a circumstance where, in addition to a lot of other issues, Americans are really ready to make a change, to vote for Democrats in a lot of Senate races, a lot of House races across the country. He's trying to, at a very late stage, address one of the core issues that is of concern in this midterm election process, and that is the high price of oil and gas, the impact that has, not just on the ability to, you know, get gas to drive your car, but also heating oil and a host of other concerns. You know, across the country, the bottom line is that gas prices in particular have become sort of a placeholder for a broader concern about affordability, a broader concern about kind of the economic challenges facing the country. And in sort of a rare circumstance politically, something that you don't see this often, in politics, people have really made a connection between a foreign policy initiative, and that is the war, and their pain at home as regards economics. Now, anytime when we're talking war and peace, your first concern has to be the human toll and the human cost, and it's real on the ground, and it's something to be seriously considered. Beyond that, though, as regards politics, this war has become something that people talk about a lot, and you're seeing in advertisements in Senate races across the country, candidates literally saying, you know, end the war in their ads. And so I think, again, that tied to the oil prices, things of that nature. And so I do think that Trump's trying very desperately with executive orders, with, you know, fuel purchase schemes and other things to try and find a quick fix for a very big political problem. And I just don't think in the now, you know, barely 3 weeks from today, that's likely to happen.
6: Well, he also, Trump more or less denounced Zelensky of Ukraine, saying the guy should resign and hold elections. Elections have been put off in Ukraine as a result of the war, but Zelensky remains fairly popular in Ukraine, as I understand it.
12: That's what I understand as well. Look, I mean, again, I think in situations like this, people can have a lot of opinions about how to deal with the circumstance, right? What is happening there? There are still a lot of folks in the U.S. and in Europe who are committed, for a variety of reasons, to doing everything they can to prevent Russia from claiming more ground or even holding the ground that it has taken in Ukraine. That has all sorts of geopolitical elements to it, all sorts of historic elements and concerns. There are also a lot of people who argue that ultimately you've got to find a way to get to peace. You've got to find a way to kind of end this war because it is so destructive. And so the weird circumstance here, Philip, is that Trump is in a position where if he was serious about diplomacy and if he was serious about working with European allies, and frankly, using maybe some connection with Putin, might be able to advance peace negotiations in a way that would be accepted, right? Instead, he has a very anecdotal approach to this. He seems to neglect Ukraine for quite a bit of time and then jump in with some big move that obviously gets pushed back, as this current one does. And then he gets angry at Zelensky. He's had obviously times where yelling at him in the Oval Office and all sorts of other developments along the way. But I guess the best way to understand the circumstance here is that Trump's approach to Ukraine has been anti-diplomatic, right? Anti-solution focused, to my mind. And I think I don't think that hurts Zelensky too much on the ground in Ukraine, because they do not want, they don't want to be invaded and occupied by Russia. By the same token, I do think that Zelensky is an imperfect leader. I think that's been well established. A lot of people have objections to him, even many of his long-term allies. But at the end of the day, I think that the bigger concern here is with Trump's very unfocused, very erratic approach to what remains one of the great conflicts in the world.
6: Well, the other conflict that he got us into was this war with Iran at the Straits of Hormuz. And again, he said that was going to be like a 4 or 5 week little escapade. And what is it now, 7 months, 6 months? Of war,
12: and this war that was supposed to be quick is suddenly, you know, right up there on the edge of an election.
6: Well, he ran on the platform of no more foreign wars, and then he gets us into a foreign war.
12: Yeah, a big foreign war, and one that the significance of this again, it's sort of the not just undiplomatic but anti-diplomatic approach that Trump takes to so much of what is going on in the world. He had objections. He's voiced them for a long time to things that were going on the ground in Iran. But they haven't been rooted in necessarily in facts or even in kind of realistic circumstances that you might address. So So he launches this war. I think, counsel, that it would be very easy, right? That you would, you know, launch an attack and that the people of Iran would turn on their leaders and everything would be, you know, sorted out and in short order. You'd have new leadership, et cetera, et cetera. The reality is that Iran has, I think, tried to continue a fight. I think it definitely the United States has superior military strength. But for a variety of reasons, the Iranians have been able to maintain a military pushback, right? A back and forth. This war has heated up. It has dialed down. There have been negotiations. There's been talk of ceasefires. There have been, you know, approaches to ceasefires. But at the end of the day, it hasn't stopped. And now you're in one of the deeper and more fundamental challenges. And that is that the war, which always had repercussions beyond the United States and Iran throughout the region, and we've seen play out in so many different countries and in so many different ways. Now this war has moved, at least to some extent, towards Saudi Arabia. And Saudi Arabia, a great source of oil, also a historic U.S. ally. And this is something that, frankly, probably deserves a lot more coverage, because the circumstance that's occurring as regards the Houthis and the Saudis is something that has tremendous potential to increase oil prices, of course, but also in a much deeper level to destabilize the region, or at least to see a lot more instability in the region. That's going to draw the United States in more. And I'll go back to that core point. This anti-diplomatic approach by Trump and the people around him, I think, has created a huge mess. And it has the potential to create an even bigger mess in the weeks and months to come. And so we end up in a situation where a war that is already immensely unpopular with the American people could get worse rather than better. Higher gas prices, higher oil prices in general. And, you know, again, what I've talked about before, that essential reality of a human toll and a diplomatic toll that cannot be neglected. I think we end up in a situation where the war is sort of it's maybe not the central issue of the 2026 midterms, but it is an important issue and one that intersects with that central issue of affordability in the minds of a great many Americans. And the scary part is things could get much worse.
6: John, we're almost out of time, and I want to squeeze in. I think this drone warfare on the part of Iran has demonstrated that the traditional American military prowess of tanks and aircraft carriers and fighter bombers and all of that stuff has somehow been brought to its knees by these little flying machines. It would appear that the whole war fighting motif has totally been turned around.
12: Well, that's true in Ukraine as well, right?
6: Right.
12: I mean, one of the things to understand is that the nature of war always evolves. And you're always going to see great military powers often challenged by seemingly weaker forces who develop technological strategies. And you're seeing that very much played out at the moment. The reason that this is a concern is obvious, right? You know, it projects warfare into new spaces. But it's also challenging at a time with the rise of AI and of technologies that we know can be exploited militarily and that are very transferable. This is absolutely the time at which you would want an American president and an American Congress looking aggressively at ways to dial down the use of these new technologies, to regulate them, to get on top of them, to work with other countries to do so. Unfortunately, as we know, President Trump is not so inclined.
6: John, we're going to leave it there. John Nichols, executive editor of The Nation. Thank you very much for joining us this morning.
12: It's a pleasure to be with you, Philip, as always.
6: Coming up after the headlines, I'll be speaking with Joel Bainan about the Middle East, so stay tuned for that. But first, the news.
7: Lines. The White House says President Trump's ambassador to Greece, Kimberly Guilfoyle, has been asked to resign after coming under severe criticism over allegations she engaged in improper and possibly illegal conduct before and during her tenure. Guilfoyle's requested departure comes after its possibility was previewed over the weekend, and after Trump registered his unhappiness with reports about her alleged conduct on Monday. Democratic leaders are condemning the federal raid Monday on the Washington, D.C. home of Minnesota Congresswoman Ilhan Omar as an abuse of power by the Trump administration. Omar is calling it an act of intimidation. Ben Thomas has more.
8: A residential street in Washington, D.C. blocked off Monday morning as agents from Homeland Security Investigations carried boxes labeled seized property evidence from Democratic Representative Ilhan Omar's home. The scope of the investigation was unclear, though Republicans have in the past accused Omar of immigration fraud, an allegation she denies. An outspoken critic, she's been a rhetorical target of President Trump for years. He maintained Monday.
5: I think she's a terrible person, but that's really up to the DOJ. I have nothing to do.
8: In Minneapolis, supporters held a rally.
9: She and her family are okay, and she will not be silenced.
8: Organizer Wintana Melikine read a message from the congresswoman.
9: Thank you for having my back, and I'll be home soon to get out the vote.
8: 3 weeks before the midterm elections, House Democratic leaders are condemning the search as an abuse of power. Ben Thomas, Washington.
7: The San Francisco Unified School District plans to replace the school lottery that determines which elementary schools students can attend. This follows years of missed deadlines to implement a new policy. According to the San Francisco Standard, the district currently allows families to rank school preferences anywhere in the city, after which an algorithm assigns seats and gives priority to students from 20% of the city with historically low test scores at any school on their list. The district voted to remove the lottery in 2018 after data indicated the policy did not reduce socioeconomic segregation as intended, but district officials did not implement replacements. The school board will vote today between two options. Option B allows families who apply on time to receive a guaranteed neighborhood seat and also applies to other schools in the city. Option C guarantees families placement at a neighborhood school even if they apply after the deadline, but the only other schools they could apply to are other citywide programs, such as K-8 schools and language immersion programs. Sunny today in the San Francisco Bay Area, highs in the 70s, lows tonight in the 50s. In the Central Valley, sunny today, highs in the 70s, lows tonight in the 40s. Those are the headlines. I'm Max Pringle on KPFA.
6: You're listening to Upfront here on KPFA on this Tuesday morning. I am Philip Muldery, sitting in for Brian Edwards-Tiekert, who's taking a few days off. I have the great pleasure of being joined on the phone by Joel Bainan, professor of Middle East history emeritus at Stanford University. Joel, welcome to Upfront.
13: Good morning, Philip. Good to be with you in this unusual spot.
6: Yes, I'm usually on. Well, I am on Sunday mornings. Joel, there are several stories. Sunday's New York Times had a big front page story about a person that none of us had ever heard of before. Maybe you had heard of before. His name is David Milstein. David Milstein is apparently an aide, an aide to Ambassador Huckabee in Israel, and the New York Times story alleges that Milstein, in a very methodical manner, managed to delete or change communiques between Israel and the White House to paint Bibi Netanyahu, the Prime Minister of Israel, in the most positive light and to ignore all of the activities of Israeli settlers who have been attacking Palestinians on the West Bank. Had you heard of David Milstein, and what do you hear about this story?
13: I had heard of David Milstein, and this is a good example of how the New York Times is often way behind the news. The reason I had heard of him is because Responsible Statecraft, which is an anti-interventionist think tank in Washington, ran a story about a year ago about David Milstein doing more or less what the New York Times reported him to be doing, which is to tank reports that were critical of Israel coming out of the U.S. Embassy in Israel and more broadly in the State Department. So great that the New York Times caught up with the story, but it's not news.
6: Well, if it's not news, I guess, well, Huckabee, I think, defended Milstein, saying the New York Times story was totally fabricated. But Huckabee has been critical of Israeli settlers on the West Bank attacking Palestinians and attacking Palestinian Americans, and in fact, killing a Palestinian American. So there is some tension there.
13: Well, we should note that Huckabee has been entirely silent on this question for the entire time he has been serving as ambassador until settlers attacked a Palestinian who was also a citizen of the United States. So it was only the fact of attacking an American citizen that got Huckabee on the case. Otherwise, he was perfectly happy not to say anything at all about this.
6: So there is another big controversy in Israel, and it's about a documentary film that is premiering. It is also in American movie houses called Naza, N-A-Z-A, Naza. And it is a film in which Israeli intelligence officers on deep background are alleging that it was part of the strategy of the Israeli military to kill members of Hamas in their home when they went at home at night and consequently killing the entire family, the wife, the children, the parents, the grandparents. What have you heard about this film?
13: So I actually saw the film last week on the day that it first showed in Portland. NAZA is a Hebrew acronym for Nezek Agavi, which means collateral damage or something like that. The film has not been released in Israel, so hardly anybody in Israel has seen it. Nonetheless, there has been total hysteria about the film. The really key thing about the film, because there's almost nothing, no new information in the film. Yuval Avraham, writing in Plus 972, the Israeli critical website, and in The Guardian, as early as fall of 2023, revealed many of the things that the people, the interviewees in the film are talking about. The big difference is that these are actual intelligence officers and soldiers who are speaking about what they did and how their units functioned, that you don't see their faces. The whole film is shot in the dark on the rooftop of an apartment in Tel Aviv. The speakers aren't identified. Obviously, they would be subject to pretty harsh sanctions if they were to be identified, although just today it was released that the Israeli government is trying to ascertain their identities. They don't just talk about killing large numbers of family members and other civilians in efforts to kill Hamas commanders and high-ranking political operatives. They also talk about things like there was a bridge and Palestinians had to go over the bridge in order to get food. And if anybody got off the bridge to try to jump the line to get close, to get to the food more quickly, we killed them. No security, anything whatsoever entailed in that. So in addition to vastly inflating the number of non-combatants that the intelligence and military apparatus decided it was permissible to kill, that's the collateral damage, there are numerous reports by people who know of simply wanton killing of Palestinians for no strategic purpose whatsoever. I learned a new Hebrew word watching the film, to flatten, l'shateach, from the same word as carpet or rug. So the power of the film is overwhelmingly in the fact that the main speakers in the film, they're all interviewed by Yuval Avraham. Rachel Ishor, who's the co-director of the film, doesn't appear on camera. They are saying it in their own words, but all of this has been reported not only by Yuval Avraham. We should also say that many Palestinian journalists, some 250 of which have paid for it with their lives, also reported many of these same things.
6: So let me get this straight. The people who are interviewed in this film are, in fact, Israeli intelligence agents who were the perpetrators of these crimes, and they are more or less confessing to the fact that non-combatants were typically attacked and murdered by the Israeli military. Is that true?
13: Not exactly. They are not the perpetrators in the sense that they were not the ones whose finger was on the trigger releasing the bombs if they were aerial bombardment or firing the sniper rifles in those cases. They are the ones who provided the intelligence and almost unbelievably some of these intelligence officers say, I was only following orders. I was just doing my job. And one of them says, you know, I went to Poland when I was in high school. I studied the Holocaust. I was convinced that the Nazis were pure evil, and I wanted to understand how people could do such things. And we're Nazis. Now, I would never compare what Israel has done in Gaza, which is more than bad enough in its own terms, to the Holocaust. But this came out of the mouth of an Israeli intelligence officer, which is just totally astonishing.
6: You're listening to Upfront on KPFA. I am Philip Moldery, talking with Professor Joel Bain and Professor of Middle East History Emeritus at Stanford University. So, we have an election coming up in Israel before the end of October, and it would appear that Netanyahu's coalition might fall apart. But they can put together a different coalition, or the different coalition may not include Netanyahu, but include people who are even to the right of Netanyahu. So what do we have to look forward here?
13: According to the average of the most recent polls, excluding the two polling firms that are in Netanyahu's pocket, the block of parties that comprise the current Israeli government led by Benjamin Netanyahu poll in the range of 48 to 55 Knesset seats. So Israel has a parliamentary system. There are 120 seats in the Knesset. You need to get 61 seats in order to win a vote of confidence for a government. The block of opposition parties, currently led by former Chief of Staff Gadi Eisenkot, is in about the same range. So if the polls can be believed, which probably they shouldn't be, more or less a tie. However, about 5 to 10% of the voters have not made up their minds. And there are two new right-wing parties, both of whom appear to be crossing the minimum electoral threshold and will get four seats each. Where they will fall is unclear. And then there are several other smaller parties who aren't polling above the minimum threshold that's required to get any Knesset seats. So voters who are supporters of those parties may decide at the last minute not to vote for them since it's a wasted vote. So there are lots of uncertainties. And then three of the four parties that are led by Palestinian citizens of Israel are running as a joint list. And in recent weeks, since the joint list was formed, they are increasing their share of the vote. So about a month or two ago, they were in the range of 10 seats for the parties that make up the joint list. Now they're up to about 13, in some polls even maybe 15. And then there is the fourth Arab-led party, which grew out of the Islamist movement, but which now has a Jewish politician in a position where he will almost certainly be elected to the Knesset. They are also polling at five seats. So Arab-led parties, and I emphasize Arab-led because the Democratic Front for the Peace and Equality, which is the largest party of the joint list, always has a Jew in a realistic place. So Ofer Kassif, who is current member of Knesset, will probably be reelected. Those parties will get at least a minimum of 15 seats. But both the parties of the current government and the Jewish parties of the opposition have said repeatedly that they will not form a government with Arab parties. And that means that neither the bloc of government parties nor the bloc of Jewish oppositional parties is likely to get enough votes to get 61 Knesset seats and to be able to form a government. So we're looking at the probability of a stalemate.
6: And in a stalemate, they have to do the election all over again?
13: No, there are a number of different things that could happen. One, some parties could shift. It's possible to imagine that someone will say, okay, let's have a national unity government, a Jewish national unity government, a Zionist national unity government, they will call it. and will exclude Netanyahu and will exclude the Palestinian citizens of Israel. That's a possibility. Another possibility floated in the in Haaretz the other day by a center-left, very respectable political commentator, Yossi Werter. After the elections, if the Jewish oppositional parties will agree for the purpose of one Knesset vote to unite with

0: So something else happened this past week, and that was the Nobel Committee gave the Nobel Peace Prize to a very prominent South African lawyer, Navi Pillay. Navi Pillay is of Indian descent and grew up in South Africa, where she was very much a part of the anti-apartheid activism of her youth. She has been on the record stating that Israel's actions in Gaza constitute a genocide. This has, of course, outraged Netanyahu and his supporters, but at the same time, and outraged Donald Trump, who thinks he somehow deserves the Nobel Prize himself, but certainly has given a boost to all of those of whom have seen the Israeli actions in Gaza and Lebanon and the West Bank as being criminal. What's your reaction?
1: So first of all, Navi Pillay is more than a South African lawyer. She was the first non-white female to serve as a judge on the Supreme Court of South Africa. So she's also a prominent judge and an international jurist. So I think in the circles that we inhabit, there would be broad agreement that Navi Pillay is worthy of the Nobel Peace Prize. In Israel, there's just one more bit of fuel stoking the flames of hysteria as Israel is becoming increasingly isolated internationally. And this is something which doesn't have any material bite to it, but it's just a statement that one more institution of the international community believes that Israel has committed war crimes and possibly even genocide in the Gaza Strip, and that Israel's claims to the contrary aren't being given a lot of credibility outside the United States. Much more serious was last month when the British government announced that it was going to be sanctioning Israeli settlements and no longer conducting economic relations with Israeli settlements. Now, that will take some time to implement, and what its exact ramifications and repercussions will be, I think we don't know yet at this point. But even more important than the economic bite was David Miliband, the British foreign minister, announcing that the government of the United Kingdom accepts the rulings of the International Court of Justice and the International Criminal Court regarding Israel and the West Bank. The International Criminal Court rendered an advisory opinion over a year ago, in which it said that the entire occupation is illegal. Occupation per se is not illegal, but the court decided that an occupation that continues for almost six decades is no longer temporary, as military occupations are supposed to be, and that therefore the whole enterprise is illegal. So that was followed. Canada and France announced that they would follow suit. And then that was followed with the government of Luxembourg, which had been tasked by the European Union to vet the sale of Israel bonds in the European Union. They announced that they would, no thank you, not be doing that anymore. And so at the moment, there is no financial body which is willing to serve.

0: certify that Israel bonds are a legitimate financial instrument, so they aren't being sold in the European Union.
1: Joel?
0: Yes.
1: We're out of time.
0: We're out of time.
1: Yes. That happens. It happens all the time. Joel Bainan has been our guest. He's professor of Middle East history emeritus at Stanford University. Joel, I really appreciate you spending part of your morning with us, and no doubt you will be back in the not-too-distant future. But again, thank you very much for joining us.
0: Thank you, Philip. Anytime.
1: And that does it for our show this morning. 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Many thanks to those that helped make the program happen. Our producer is Kimia Akbari. Our engineer is Kirsten Thomas. I am Philip Muldery, guest host this morning. The regular host, of course, is Brian Edwards Tekert. Many thanks also to Mitch Jezerich and Christina Onestat, who help on these occasions. So stay up, stay tuned. Law and Disorder is coming your way at 8 a.m.

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0: I want to be clear with you all that a new day has come. To San Francisco, to Oakland, to Baltimore, to Ferguson, to Atlanta, there is a movement sweeping this country, and we are not going to stop until you stop killing us.
1: Shut it down! Shut it down! The time for the middle ground is over, over, over, over.
2: Yeah, it is. What's up, family? This is Law and Disorder. I'm your host, Kat Brooks. On today's show, it's all about that healing, healing, healing, as I discuss a new book by Layla K. Fagali called The Land in Our Bones, Plancestral Herbalism and Healing Cultures from Syria to the Sinai. That's the conversation that's coming up next after these news headlines.
3: I'm Max Pringle with these headlines. The White House says President Trump's ambassador to Greece, Kimberly Guilfoyle, has been asked to resign after coming under severe criticism over allegations she engaged in improper and possibly illegal conduct before and during her tenure. Guilfoyle's requested departure comes after its possibility was previewed over the weekend and after Trump registered his unhappiness with reports about her alleged conduct on Monday. Democratic leaders are condemning the federal raid Monday on the Washington, D.C. home of Minnesota Congresswoman Ilhan Omar as an abuse of power by the Trump administration. Omar is calling it an act of intimidation. Ben Thomas has more.
4: A residential street in Washington, D.C. blocked off Monday morning as agents from Homeland Security Investigations carried boxes labeled seized property evidence from Democratic Representative Ilhan Omar's home. The scope of the investigation was unclear, though Republicans have in the past accused Omar of immigration fraud, an allegation she denies. An outspoken critic, she's been a rhetorical target of President Trump for years. He maintained Monday.
5: I think she's a terrible person, but that's really up to the DOJ. I have nothing to do with
4: it. In Minneapolis, supporters held a rally.
6: She and her family are okay, and she will not be silenced.
4: Organizer Wintana Melikine read a message from the congresswoman.
6: Thank you for having my back, and I'll be home soon to get out the vote.
4: 3 weeks before the midterm elections, House Democratic leaders are condemning the search as an abuse of power. Ben Thomas, Washington.
3: Iran-backed Houthi rebels said overnight airstrikes targeted the Red Sea island of Kamaran, the Onawis district north of the port city of Hodeida, and Jouf province. The Houthi-run Al-Masira satellite television network blamed Saudi Arabia today. The kingdom did not immediately comment. The reported airstrikes came hours after air raid sirens sounded on Monday in the Saudi capital Riyadh, where residents heard explosions. Also today, Qatar's emir called for greater security cooperation among Gulf countries. The head of Britain's MI5, Domestic Security Service, said Iran is trying to hit military sites in the UK and the suspected plot to attack a U.S.-run military airbase in September is not unique. MI5 Chief Ken McCallum said Tehran is seeking to intensify its attacks in the UK beyond the traditional targets of Iranians opposed to the Islamic authorities. That has included arson and sabotage attacks on Jewish sites that Britain says were carried out by Iranian proxies. McCallum says the incident at RAF Fairford is not unique, and there have been other examples around the world. Pope Leo has arrived at a Rome hospital today for surgery to remove a nodule from his lung. Doctors say the procedure is routine, and the pontiff will need about a week to recuperate. Sylvia Stalacci reports from Rome.
7: The 71-year-old Leo announced the surgery during his Sunday noon prayer and said that the nodule was found at an early stage and was small and well localized. Doctors don't know whether the lump is cancerous, and the removal will give them the opportunity to determine if it is. But given his overall good health, the Pope would be expected to have an excellent recovery, even if it were cancerous, since it was removed at an early stage. Leo, on Sunday, also said that the nodule was discovered during recent medical tests, and the Vatican confirmed on Monday that no particular health issue prompted the checkup, describing it as routine. Leo will undergo the surgery in the first days of this week and is expected to be hospitalized for about a week afterward to fully recover.
3: That's Sylvia Stalacci. A new AP NORC poll shows that most Americans think President Trump is profiting off the presidency in unethical or illegal ways and is focused more on adding to his personal wealth than helping the country since returning to the White House. The poll results come after a blockbuster year for Trump's family businesses, in which they have expanded their real estate empire rapidly and branched into crypto ventures helped by his administration's policies. About 6 in 10 U.S. adults believe the Republican president is either illegally profiting from the presidency or doing something unethical but not illegal. The White House dismisses accusations Trump and his family business are benefiting financially from his office. Trump earned more than $1.4 billion last year from his cryptocurrency business, mainly from licensing fees, equity stakes, and token sales managed through family-run businesses and affiliates. The International Monetary Fund has slightly upgraded its outlook for the world economy for the year, but its forecast growth is still at a sluggish 3.1%. More from Stuart Smith.
8: The International Monetary Fund, which produces a world economic outlook twice a year, says its latest forecasts show growth rebounding next year, with inflation coming down. That's good news, but the IMF warns economies that import energy that aren't benefiting from AI technology growth will face the most difficult outlook. And it cautioned its forecasts could change with a further escalation in conflicts, new trade tensions, and any reassessment of the economic benefits of artificial intelligence. Stuart Smith, London.
3: The city of San Jose reached a tentative contract agreement with city employees over the weekend, averting a possible strike. The tentative agreement will cover more than 4,500 full and part-time city workers. Under the proposed three-year contract, workers will receive guaranteed 3% annual raises and an immediate 1% bonus to help offset inflation. That's according to the city. The deal also includes the potential for an additional 1% raise in the final year if the city hits budget surplus goals, alongside new workplace protections regulating the use of artificial intelligence. The agreement comes after members of the International Federation of Professional and Technical Employees and the American Federation of State, County, and Municipal Employees authorized to strike in August. Sunny today in the San Francisco Bay Area, highs in the 70s, lows tonight in the 50s. In the Central Valley, sunny today, highs in the 70s, lows tonight in the 40s. LA area, sunny today, highs in the 70s, lows tonight in the 50s. Those are the headlines. I'm Max Pringle on KPFA.
2: What's up, family? You are listening to Law and Disorder. I'm your host, Kat Brooks. Our guest today is Layla K. Fagali. Layla is a cultural worker and folk herbalist who lives between her ancestral village in Lebanon and in California, where she was raised. Fagali's work is about restoring relationships to earth-based ancestral wisdom as an avenue towards eco-cultural stewardship, healing, and liberation. Fagali's methods emphasize plants of place and lineage. Her company, River Rose Remembrance, features a line of plant-ancestral medicine, education, and other culturally rooted offerings. It also hosts the Ancestral Hub, an online space for the cross-pollination of ancestral knowledge across diasporic and home communities from Southwest Asia and North Africa. Her book that we are discussing today is The Land in Our Bones, Plancestral Herbalism and Healing Cultures from Syria to the Sinai. Thank you, Layla, for joining us.
9: Thank you so much for inviting me.
2: You say in the introduction of the book that this is about the Canaan. What region of the world is that, and what are your connections to it?
9: Canaan is what we currently call the Levant. I choose to use the ancient word Canaan for a bunch of reasons I go into in detail in the book, but as more of a reclamation of the pluralism, the indigeneity, the borderless nature of the region. But the Levant technically includes what is now Syria, Lebanon, Palestine, Jordan, and the Sinai, which is kind of the bridge between Egypt and Palestine, basically.
10: Okay. And your bio says that you travel between your ancestral village in Lebanon and California. What is your ancestral village in Lebanon, and why did your family leave?
9: It's a great question. My village, well, my mother is from the south of Lebanon. My father is from the north, and I live in my father's village while I'm there. And, you know, my family left in a wave of migration that a lot of our region experienced during that time. There was a civil war in Lebanon from the years 1975 into the early 90s. My mother's family immigrated kind of in the beginning, kind of rising tensions of that kind of preceded the official civil war. And my father actually left, he left temporarily what was supposed to be a temporary leave to complete part of his education, but because of the war was not really able to come back. And so, you know, they left because of war, and just all the layers of instability that it creates.
10: Yeah, and we're going to talk about that a little bit more in a second. Talk about the house she grew up in the U.S. and what your family was like and the ways in which your culture was maintained in your home.
9: I grew up, but both of my parents, you know, are pretty deeply rooted in the village cultures of Lebanon. They're not particularly conservative, thankfully, but they are kind of traditional. I grew up, I'm one of the older siblings in my family. So my parents were still very immersed in, you know, they were not assimilated, really. They were very, very much still living very Lebanese lives. Our house was full of immigrants. My mom is an incredible cook. She was known in the community for her traditional food and her traditional desserts. There were, you know, families from Lebanon, Syria, Palestine, Egypt, were the kids I grew up with in my private spheres. So much of the time, I grew up in the LA area. So it was a pretty, you know, diverse area, even though we were in the suburbs. You know, lots of immigrant families from all over the place. So there was definitely, you know, private life was different than school life for sure. But, there was definitely a bit of a reconciling the American, social norms and, you know, Lebanese parents and their, you know, unquestioned kind of cultural expectations. So, you know, that was a bit of a battle for the early parts of my childhood. But, you know, we've tried to find our rhythm.
10: I was going to ask you about this in a little bit, but because we're talking about family, my listeners know that I love to talk about grandmothers, and my culture, we call them grannies. Oh. Talk to us about your teta.
9: Oh, well, I love this question. And, and I'm not sure how much of my book you got to read, but I also love talking about my grandmothers. Well, both of my tetas had pretty influential roles in my life. Even though neither of them actually lived nearby, long term. But because of the war, my paternal grandmother did come at times for extended periods and stayed with us in our home. And my maternal grandmother, Teta Rene, who I do talk about quite a bit in the book, she lived in Florida. So I would go visit her. We would go visit her maybe once a year. She would come visit us sometimes, but, she just had, her house was like a time capsule into this small village in Lebanon. It smelled like za'atar. It smelled like herbs. I would go home from her house and my whole suitcase would smell like plants, like aromatic plants. She was an avid gardener. So she always was feeding us from her garden, and she was just really fierce, honestly. She insisted on, you know, maintaining a culture of kind of just earth-based collectivism, I think, even in a place that did not really subscribe to that. I remember that she used to, there was this like wholesale grocery store that she used to like to go get her vegetables and stuff from. And I remember walking in there with her, and she never really spoke that much English, even though she lived in the US for over 30 years. I remember going there with her, and, you know, the white guy who owned the place would just be rolling his eyes. I could tell he was not a fan of my grandmother's. But like the young black men who worked there were all about her and just knew who she was, started moving boxes, doing all the things to just, you know, accommodate her, kind of like she was their grandmother. And I was, you know, very endeared by it. And then she would just bring rosemary from her garden. And, you know, rosemary doesn't grow easily in Florida. And she would basically barter. She would barter, and he would accept it because, you know, rosemary is hard to find there, fresh rosemary. So she had this whole kind of ecosystem that she just preserved of, you know, her own village ways, even in the diaspora. And it really, it left an imprint on me. It left a big imprint on me.
10: That's actually a really good segue to my next question, because you do spend quite a bit of time at the beginning of the book talking about connection to ancestors and that connection really impacting you. You also talk about the diaspora as the land of in between and how your understanding of that has impacted your view of the world, your identity, and the purpose of your life. And hoping you could expand upon that before we start to talk about some other stuff.
9: Yeah, you know, I think that probably maybe different folks from different diasporas can relate to this, but I think especially being first generation and really feeling the ways that my reality was not quite the same as my parents, and the ways that we actively had to reconcile that, and honestly how violent that felt so often. I mean, violent because nobody really knew how to deal with it, and nobody really signed up for it knowingly. I think that, you know, it, you know, and being from a marginal community, that there's not like a huge Arab community in the U.S. You know, I was always kind of feeling a little bit outside of myself everywhere, and just a little bit. I had a heightened awareness of the ways that my identity was neither here nor there. And so I think it really propelled me to grapple more deeply with like, well, then what is true? You know, where do I stand? How do I, you know, fit on this earth? What are the things that are true for me? What are the ways that, I place myself in the worlds that I exist in and all the different worlds I exist in. And I think for me, you know, also because being Lebanese is quite complex, especially while I was growing up, and my parents weren't really talking about the politics of what was going on. But, you know, civil war is a pretty deep thing. It ruptures so much internally. It creates such fragmented identity, even I think within the cultural context of Lebanon, for example. And so I think I found myself asking the elders or wondering about the ancestors as a way to understand what has been steady, what has been true for a really long time, what are the patterns that are, you know, that remain through the test of time and all the ruptures of empire, of displacement, of all the different things. And, you know, I felt like I could only really access that through reaching a little deeper and a little bit longer.
10: You are listening to Law and Disorder. I'm your host, Kat Brooks, in conversation with Leila Fagali about her book, The Land in Our Bones, Plancestral Herbalism and Healing Cultures from Syria to the Sinai. All right. I think we should start now defining some terms. I've said plancestral a couple times now. Talk to my folks about what you mean by that term.
9: I use the word plancestral, which, you know, our plants are our ancestors. They have been species existing on this earth for longer than humans, and all of our cultures worldwide, all of our peoples, our livelihoods right now, you know, even right now from the beginning of time, have relied on them to survive. They're a source of culture. They're a source of just basic livelihood in every kind of way. They're the oxygen we breathe. They're the food we eat. They're the medicine that we consume to heal ourselves. Even if we take allopathic medicines, they still come from plants. You know, they are like the foundation of our existence as a species in so many ways. And I use that language because I think that, the global north paradigms of relating to, plants, even in the cultures of herbalism and all of that, we tend to just, we tend to have an extractive relationship to everything. And I want to use language that, kind of restores the integrity of what these relationships actually are and what they actually, you know, what they actually mean, and also the possibilities within them, because, you know, it's really, they're tied to our sovereignty. They're tied to our self-determination. They're tied to our means of just being alive and existing on this planet. And that has been a source of power for our ancestors for thousands of years. And so I also use the word plantcestors specifically to refer to our ancestral plants, which are the plants that, you know, we have evolved because of and alongside for generation after generation after generation. And I believe that they carry memory, they carry stories, they carry that power, and they kind of activate it inside of us too when we steward that relationship with intention and care.
10: You said something that harkened me to another page in your book, that we, I'm guessing you mean humans, have an extractive relationship with things, though. Depends on country and culture about sure. How much of an extractor you are. I mean, you talk about, you know, the damage of colonialism also in the book, but you said something in, I can't remember which chapter it was, but that when you're like growing these plants, you know, for medicine or healing, that they're one of the first instincts tends to be to harvest them.
9: Mm-hmm.
10: And, you know, for utilization, can you talk about other ways in which we can and should be engaging with plants and their medicine?
9: Yeah. Yeah. I did. I talked about that, I think, early in the book, just to sort of, you know, part of my intention with this book is to invite a different paradigm of relating, particularly for folks who live in colonized or Western societies where that has become the norm. You know, people want to grow a plant and they want to grow it for their own purposes. And it's not wrong. You know, we're in relationships where, you know, also consuming plants and working with them for medicine is part of that relationship, you know. But I do think that the extractive tendencies, you know, the consumer tendencies really, are pretty strong. And so my ways of, that I would like to invite and that I try to cultivate are more relationship based, you know, and just process based a little bit, you know. And so, yes, I still harvest plants, but, what is the, just how present can I be in the actual, the actual process of every single part of the process of planting a seed, of watching the plant grow, of responding to the plant's needs, of harvesting the plant, of preparing the medicine. And I think people who grow their own plants actually learn this naturally. I think part of what I kind of get at in the book is that restoring our relationship with land actually naturally starts to kind of reprogram us into a reciprocity, a type of reciprocity and relationality, because you have to be in a responsive relationship to plants in order to grow them well. I guess that you don't really have to be honest. I think of industrial farming and stuff, and I guess there's all kinds of ways around that. But, for small scale stewards, that naturally starts to recalibrate. And I do believe that transforms the way that we relate in culture and in community more broadly. And I think that's why it's important. So for me, I position in this book that restoring relationship with land restores our fundamental power and also recalibrates and kind of transforms the paradigm of how we relate away from, the colonial capitalist kind of extractive tendencies and back towards a life-affirming kind of way, or it can. And so I think intention, presence, and collective, collaborative care being a part of that practice is, it changes the way that it moves you and that it moves through you and from you.
10: You also talk about the importance of, or the impact, I'll let you phrase it the way you want to, about being connected to not just plants, because you also talk about, the utilization of plants as food and food from, where you are from. Say that.
9: Right.
10: I have words. I can use them. You talk about the importance of utilization of plants and food from the wherever we sit, in our diaspora. Can mm-hmm. you say why that's important? And then part two of that question that I really thought about when I got to the food section was for my folks, a lot mm-hmm. of us, I'm Black, mm-hmm. a lot of us have no idea where we come from in terms mm-hmm. of where on the continent, right? And the continent's massive, mm-hmm. and depending on where you are in the continent, different foods, different plants. What do you suggest for folks that are yearning for that kind of connection but aren't exactly sure what part of the world to connect to?
9: Yeah, I love that. Well, I mean, what's honestly, the Black diaspora has been such a profound kind of influential just voice in my own process in so many ways. I mean, I grew up, in North America, and I was politicized under the wings of Black folks, really. And I feel like the Black diaspora is, a prime example of the way that connections to homeland have actually persisted even in diasporic cultures and foods. And, it does make me think, I don't know if you watch High on the Hog, Steven Satterfield's series on Netflix, but he does a really amazing job at just showing how soul food and just various cuisines across the Black diaspora, continue to retain really explicit threads to places all across the continent and mostly West Africa. And so I feel like that, that even if you're connecting to the foods of your diasporic culture, it is still a connection to ancestors and home, and that home evolves. So part of this connecting back to the ancestors for me, it's, sometimes people say to me, well, why are we romanticizing the past instead of moving towards the future? But actually, I don't see it that way. I don't see it as a romanticization of the past or even an attachment to the past. it's more about an anchoring in the origin in order to evolve forward. And I do think that part of that is us not stopping in time, but actually, you know, knowing where we come from in order to continue and co-create with the life where we are. And so what I see happen sometimes in, you know, the diaspora of folks from my part, like I'll say the Arabized diaspora, is that, you know, especially because so many people leave in conditions of war and extreme violence, things can kind of feel like they stop in time, and there can be this deep resistance to being diaspora at all. There can be deep resistance and even resentment about being where we are. And what it plays out as is just not ever fully embodying yourself where you are, just like kind of being in between worlds forever. And I think that it is both destructive on just a personal, you know, just spiritual well-being level, but I also think it's actually reproduces colonial dynamics, possibly unintentionally, because one thing I do know is that regardless of where we land on the earth, we are a species that is in foundational relationship to the elements that make life on this earth, aka to land. And us being in touch and actually cultivating and giving towards the land where we live recalibrates the nature of those relationships. So we have a responsibility to the land where we live. And especially, and this might be a controversial thing to say, but I would say especially if we live on unceded lands and we were not invited. I think ignoring the land where we live, which also means ignoring the people of those lands, it ends up reproducing everything but liberation. And I think that when we find ways to arrive in a way that stewards that relationship and that connects with the plants of place, it actually reconnects us to the power in our own ancestral relationships and our own sovereign relationships to land in our own bones and in our own blood, while also helping to restore, you know, hopefully the possibilities of land back where we live. So I talk a bit in that chapter about, you know, my own process of also just replanting native plants, you know, literally, helping to restore the ecologies in my diasporic home, which have been ravaged by colonialism in every kind of way. You know, I mean, this country is the product of genocide and enslavement. So how do we give back to the land and reconnect in ways that are life affirming and that are connective? Because I think the more connected we are to the life anywhere we live, the more that we are able to just stand in a type of steadfastness and integrity to life-affirming, liberatory worlds.
10: I love all of that. And yeah, this country was not the only country, but certainly the dominant one I was referring to when I talked about extractors. Mm-hmm. And feel free to say all kinds of controversial things on this show. This is Law and Disorder. So that's sort of what we do around these parts. All right, I'm clocking time. I have like so many more questions for you. I think I'm going to move on to talking about some what you call the fundamental understandings of this work. Mm-hmm. So the first one you have is our bodies are an archive. Our bodies are the earth. I feel like you touched on that mm-hmm. a little bit in the last answer. Talk about stories and their places carry keys.
9: Yes, I feel like some of this is, this is part of why I go into a lot of the stories of my own grandmothers, but I also go into older stories like our cosmologies. And I think that the stories that our ancestors have left for us, but also the stories that we live and we retell each other, they carry patterns, they carry signals, they carry anecdotes that allow us to learn and allow us to just like animate the relationship of reality and life that we live in, and also to imagine you know, other possibilities forward and to learn from mistakes that have already been made. And I, you know, a lot of my process and what I talk about in the book, you know, there is a lot of, you know, science in some sense, because I do recount a lot of the function of the plants, their medicinal actions and their tried and tested, you know, just possibilities for our well-being. But there is also, it's also just like about getting into a less linear kind of subverting some of the colonial paradigms in which we've been taught to know, and reclaiming the sovereignty of the knowledge in our own bodies and in our own communities, and that get built and paved through our actualized relationships and our generational knowledge. And a lot of that lives in our stories.
10: Okay, we're going to do one more of these. And I think I want to do the, because we haven't talked about remembrance, which is another mm-hmm. term you use a lot. And one of the fundamentals is remembrance is return. Same.
9: Mm-hmm. Mm-hmm. Well, I talk about the concept of remembrance in the book as both kind of like, you know, you remember something that you know, returning to like the essence of something you have known before, returning back to your own essence, but also as remembrance, as in, you know, recreating or recollecting or creating cohesion from dismembered, fragmented parts, things that have been dismembered on purpose, things that have been dismembered because of displacement and all the different layers. And fundamentally, for me, remembrance is about sovereignty, and it's about restoring and reclaiming, just an anchorage in the axis of like unwavering truths that determine and make possible life on this planet, and that we have been in relationship to for thousands and thousands of years, things that have been intentionally disrupted by colonialism and imperialism. And remembrance is really about returning to the source of our own power and of our sovereignty.
10: You are listening to Law and Disorder. I'm your host, Kat Brooks, in conversation with Leila Fagali about her book, The Land in Our Bones, Plancestral Herbalism and Healing Cultures from Syria to the Sinai. All right. I do want to get into, because one of the other things your book does is you actually give us the name of some plants and flowers and foods and what they can be used for. But before we go there, selfishly, my daughter and I both have for years worn the evil eye on our, you know, either our ankles or our wrists. It's hanging on my, it's been hung on my mother's door. And so hangs on my door. And so when I saw that section, I was like, ooh. And so I wonder if you could, talk about the evil eye and that connection to healing or ridding ourselves of energies that are not serving us.
9: Mm-hmm. Yeah, I, you know, there, a lot of this book, I actually go into, you know, some of our folkloric, traditions yes. and our beliefs, because, and I also talk about like Abrahamic traditions, which some people might find kind of weird, but my whole thing is that I want to reconnect to, kind of like earth-based ways of relating and existing, and paradigms of just existing in the world. And, the ability to see or to know with all of our senses and to perceive through our bodies and our own vessels is such a characteristic part of what I experienced in especially the women in my family. And not in some kind of, you know, formalized sort of structured way. It's just how they are. It's just how they move in the world. And I wanted to just, I wanted to really acknowledge that for what it is and for what a massive part of our, kind of protective, structure culturally it has been. And the eye has been co-opted in so many ways. Mm-hmm. And, you know, it's been so commercialized in so many ways in recent years, but it's also one of those symbols that has traveled through. I mean, and it hasn't just traveled. I also have heard, Ifa practitioners from Yoruba mm-hmm. traditions in Nigeria mm-hmm. talk about the evil eye, you know,
10: that's right,
9: and
10: that's
9: Mexican right. curanderas. And, you know, this is like old world. It's an old world knowing. It's rooted in something, that our ancestors universally, those who lived land-based, earth-based, practices, understood the power inside. And so, I wanted to connect that to just the way that our matriarchs are right now, which is part of kind of what we were talking about before, which is that it doesn't stop in time. It's that these ancient threads actually continue through the stories that we are living every day. And, you know, I feel like Palestine is a part of that right now too, honestly. Yeah. I mean, you know, and so I think my hope is that that will come through, that these are not just reflections of the past. They're reflections of a thread that the earth kind of weaves through us and continues to evolve, you know, from us. Whether we're in diaspora or in homeland, but how do we maintain kind of the integrity of the sovereignty within our relationship to the earth that allows that thread to continue instead of be severed?
10: Okay, we have just a little under 10 minutes, and so I just want to run through two or three of the plants, foods in the book and what they can be used for. And this is where, as I told you before we started recording, that I was probably going to really mess up some pronunciations. So do not be shy about correcting me. purslane?
9: Purslane, yes. Well, purslane is like a spring. Well, it grows as a weed in a lot of people's garden beds over here, anywhere really, all over the world, probably. It's a very, it's an almost succulent, like, you know, little round leaf that has a mildly tangy, but very mild, flavor. And it's a very cleansing plant. You know, mineral rich, one of those kinds of just, it's full of omega threes. And, we use it a lot in salads, but you know, and I had a curandera teacher in Mexico that, once prepared it as a soup and it was so delicious.
10: I'm really going to mess this one up. Tayun?
9: Tayun. No, you didn't mess up too bad. Okay, you didn't do too right. bad. Check you out. Tayun is a very common, it really grows like a quote unquote weed. It's just grows in disturbed land all of over, you know, Lebanon, parts of Palestine, Syria. I mean, all of our region really. And, it's a really sticky aromatic plant that has so many uses, but really I focus on tayun. So I chose to focus on some of these really common and also kind of, missed plants that just are in massive abundance in the environment to kind of reclaim the medicine that's just really accessible and already around us. But tayun is one of my favorites. And it's a plant that's most known for its ability to quickly heal wounds, stop bleeding, and you know, mitigate infection of open wounds.
10: All right, last one, Za'atar.
9: Za'atar. Oh, well, Za'atar is probably our most famous plant around. And for folks, you know, Bay Area folks, if you haven't been to Reims and eaten her mana'ish yet, you really should, because then you will just get to embody Za'atar yourself. It's a common plant, and it's also a spice blend that we eat. It's one of our cultural staples. It's a type of oregano or thyme. There's different plants we call za'atar. They're usually versions of oregano or thyme. And our za'atar blend mixes them with sumac, sesame, and salt. And we eat them with olive oil. It's delicious. It's also really good for your brain. And it's just a general tonic for your body, for your immune system, your respiratory system, really everything.
10: Layla, we have been seeing a reemergence, really, across cultures, across diaspora, of people reclaiming these ancestral practices and traditions. Why do you think that is, and what hope does it give you inside of these really, really trying times? Like, for any of us that are connected to our humanity or the work for a liberated world or social justice, like, it's just very intense. How can these practices help?
9: Well, I think that some part of us knows, because it is the remembrance and a returning to the source, because it is just the found. I mean, it is the material reality of our existence as humans, is that we depend on the earth to survive, and we're part of the earth. We're a part of the land. And I'd like to think that the part of people wanting to reclaim these connections and these relationships is anchored in that, you know, that part of us that knows and that refuses to release our essence to, just like the many colonizing forces that try to sever that. And I think my hope is that in this book, what will be clear is that, you know, these are not just healing practices that we rely on for a moment to moment thing, but these are traditions that are built on and because of our ancestors' sovereign relationships to land and to each other. And they have been, you know, strong enough to somehow still exist in any form that we can reclaim. And that my hope and my belief is that if we maintain clarity about how politicized these relationships to land are, you know, and how political it is to reclaim those sovereignties, that it's part of a liberatory movement towards political liberation as much as it is self-determination and our ability to, you know, practice collective care in our communities, based on what our, you know, our lineages have always known could just heal and restore and also nourish and sustain in every kind of way, whether it's guerrilla fighters who, you know the earth so well that they're able to defeat, you know, the largest army. I mean, you know, shout out to Palestine again. You know, or whether it's our grandmothers and their ability to sustain life and, you know, care for us when they had only their hands and the land. So, you know, and, you know, I mean, and our ability to care for each other is just an ongoing part of that legacy too. But I do believe that it's tied to our sovereignty or the possibilities of reclaiming that. And it's deeply political.
10: Usually the last question I ask in my interviews is what is your hope for the book and the world? But I feel like you sort of just told us. So I will ask you, why this book? Why now?
9: Well, I mean, I could not have known that this book about, you know, the region where my ancestors are from was going to come out right now while the people of Palestine are being genocided and both Palestine and Lebanon are being just, you know, bombed mercilessly. I really could not have known that. And I often wonder how the book would have shifted, if I did. But that is why I think we have to find the sources of truth that connect us back to our sovereignty and that will help us re-anchor in culture in life-affirming cultures across this globe. And I don't claim to have all the answers, but what I know is that my searching has perpetually led me back to the earth and restoring that relationship as just the fundamental place to begin and reveal the pathways towards that sovereignty in every other kind of form and way that we're negotiating and kind of fighting to reclaim it. And to restore, to restore what has been disrupted along the way, so that our futures can persist.
10: You've been listening to Law and Disorder. I'm your host, Kat Brooks. Our guest today has been Layla K. Fagali. Layla is a cultural worker and folk herbalist who lives between her ancestral village in Lebanon and California, where she was raised. Fagali's work is about restoring relationships to earth-based ancestral wisdom as an avenue towards eco-cultural stewardship, healing, and liberation. Fagali's methods emphasize plants of place and lineage. Her company, River Rose Remembrance, features a line of plantcestral medicine, education, and other culturally rooted offerings. It also hosts the Ancestral Hub, an online space for the cross-pollination of ancestral knowledge across diasporic and home communities from Southwest Asia and North Africa. Her book that we have been discussing today is The Land in Our Bones, Plantcestral Herbalism and Healing Cultures from Syria to the Sinai. Layla, thank you so much for joining us.
9: Thank you so much for having me.
11: Our mission here is to expose, agitate, and build a new world where all of us thrive. But how do we get there? How do we build a world many of us have only seen in our dreams? That's where we believe the artists come in. So last few minutes of our show each day features a resistance and residence artist holding down a weekly residency with us, helping imagine a different, more liberated world.
10: This week's feature is multi-hyphenated artist Shinichi Ioba Kobe.

0: is a clear response to those events, to those things that are going on. And so, like I was mentioning, sometimes it's really obvious, like with our work anyway, it's really obvious, or you could even say, ah, that's clearly a response to this other thing that I'm aware of. And sometimes not. Sometimes it's not a clear response, but it might be clear to us as performers. And so when we're not using words, or if we don't use obvious symbols, like if we, like in the past, I've eaten an American flag, for example. I just slowly ate the thing, you know? It's a pretty clear statement, even though it's a very bodily thing to do, right?
1: Yeah.
0: But it doesn't necessarily, that moment doesn't necessarily reflect on a specific event of now. Yeah, it does, but it does convey something of my feeling at that time, I suppose, as a performer.
1: Shinichi, what haven't I asked you that you would like folks to know about you, your company, this piece?
0: Maybe I just want to say too that, I mean, I mentioned about like sometimes we shift our roles within how we work on the piece. So if I'm directing, for example, then having other people coming in, I just want to say that it's an important thing for my process that I find other people who I can trust, right? So I work with people I can trust, and it's based on that kind of trust that we're able to almost leave a spot of responsibility, knowing that somebody else is able, totally capable of taking that spot. And I feel like there's something in trust which is built, and which is not just based on whether somebody else is a good person or not. It also has to do with their skills, our experience together, how we communicate, you know, all these sort of things. And so I just feel like, yeah, there's something of trust, which is inherently maybe the most important thing in the work, because the work that I direct is never just my thoughts, never just my idea. It's always a relationship and an interaction with others.
1: That was the voice of our resistance and resident artist, multi-hyphenated performer, Shinichi Iovacoga. 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A huge thanks to the squad, producer Deanna Martinez, engineer Kirsten Thomas, show theme music Steve Raskett of Fortnox 5, Palestine Post theme music by Palestinian-American composer Eccentric, Resistance and Residence theme music Black Smoke by Kenny Brooks and Alphabet Soup. Your host is me, Cat Brooks. If you're on the other side of the walls and want to send a letter, you can write to Law & Disorder, care of Cat Brooks, KPFA 1929 Martin Luther King Jr. Way, Berkeley, California 94704. We will occasionally read your letters on the air. Take care of yourself and take care of each other. Democracy Now! Is up next at 9 o'clock.

0: We have a very clear and distinct message to all enemies seen and unseen. We are not finished yet. We were not beaten. We continue today to stand for the land, for the water, for the self-determination of indigenous peoples.
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2: From New York, this is Democracy Now!
3: With the help of Almighty God, the armed forces carried out four qualitative operations over the past 24 hours, using a number of ballistic and winged missiles, as well as drones. The first operation targeted King Khaled Airport in Riyadh in three phases, starting the evening before yesterday, resulting in the disruption of air navigation at the airport and its complete closure.
2: Houthi fighters from Yemen have targeted the Saudi capital of Riyadh for the third time in recent days. On Saturday, a Houthi missile strike at the Riyadh Airport killed at least 12 and injured over 300 in the deadliest attack on Saudi soil in over a decade. President Trump's weighing whether to join the Saudi fight against the Houthis in Yemen. We'll speak to Yemen scholar Helen Lackner. Then as the world's richest man, Elon Musk, spends an astonishing $366 million to help Republicans in the midterms, we'll speak to Oscar-winning filmmaker Alex Gibney about his new nearly four-hour documentary, Musk.
4: Musk is one of the most controversial figures in the world. So I decided to make him the subject of my next film. But it soon became clear Elon would not participate.
2: All that and more coming up. Welcome to Democracy Now!, democracynow.org, The War and Peace Report. I'm Amy Goodman. A leader of Yemen's Houthi movement has warned the U.S. will face a swift and painful response if it joins Saudi Arabia's attacks on Houthi-controlled territory. The warning came after President Trump said he's considering joining the Saudi-led counteroffensive aimed at ousting Houthi fighters from Yemen's Red Sea coast and the strategic Bab el-Mandab Strait. Yemen's Saudi-backed, internationally recognized government says Houthi strikes over the past 24 hours killed at least five civilians and left over a dozen wounded. That includes an attack on a hospital in Yemen's third largest city of Taiz, which is encircled by Houthi fighters. Residents there are reportedly rationing food and essential goods amidst growing warnings of a humanitarian disaster. Elsewhere, the Saudi-led coalition in Yemen said it had intercepted missiles fired by Houthis towards southwestern Saudi Arabia and the capital Riyadh, where Houthi attacks on King Khalid International Airport in recent days killed 18 people and injured over 300. The continuing attacks came as the U.S. Embassy in Riyadh said U.S. citizens had been arrested for taking photos of recent events in Saudi Arabia, though it did not specify how many people were detained. Meanwhile, the UN reports at least 139 people are dead and 84 others remain missing after an overcrowded boat capsized while sailing from Djibouti to Yemen. The International Organization for Migration said in a statement, quote, "Despite the violence in Yemen, migrants are still making the perilous journeys hoping to make it to the Gulf countries." This is UN spokesperson Stefan Dujarric.
5: This tragedy is yet another stark reminder of the dangers people face in search of safety, in search of work, and just in search of a better life for themselves and their families. Since the fighting escalated on Yemen's west coast, more than 217,000 people have been displaced from their homes.
2: We'll have more on the violence in Yemen after headlines. In the Persian Gulf, the UK's Maritime Trade Operations Center reports an oil tanker was struck by a projectile while exiting the Strait of Hormuz Monday. All crew members are reportedly safe and accounted for. Iran's Islamic Revolutionary Guard Corps took credit for the attack, saying it was the third ship it had struck in 2 days. Since the start of October, there have been at least 18 attacks on ships in or around the Strait of Hormuz. In Ukraine, a Russian strike on a residential high-rise in a Kyiv suburb killed at least 2 people Monday evening, while Russian attacks on other parts of Ukraine killed another 6 people. The deadly strikes came as Ukrainian officials said Russia continues to bomb energy sites, despite President Trump's insistence Saturday that Moscow and Kyiv had agreed to cease such energy attacks. Both sides denied Trump's claim, though Ukrainian President Volodymyr Zelensky said he was willing to halt attacks on energy infrastructure if Russia reciprocated. Meanwhile, 11 sailors went missing in the Black Sea today after an apparent drone attack on 2 cargo ships off the coast of Bulgaria, one of which sank. It was the second deadly attack of its kind in the past week and prompted Bulgaria to summon Russia's ambassador. This is the Bulgarian Prime Minister, Roman Radev.
6: We do not possess solid, clear evidence to level an accusation against any specific party. However, logic suggests that the outcome works to the advantage of the Russian Federation. For this reason, I am summoning the Russian ambassador for a meeting today.
2: A bipartisan group of senators is calling on President Trump to reverse plans to purchase diesel fuel from Russia as part of an effort to lower fuel prices ahead of the midterm elections. In a statement, the senators wrote that Trump is violating a 2022 law that explicitly bans Russian energy imports, adding, quote, "The United States should not provide Putin with a financial lifeline while Russia continues to kill Ukrainian civilians. The administration must immediately reverse course," unquote. 4 Republican senators signed the statement: Susan Collins of Maine, Alaska's Lisa Murkowski, Tom Tillis of North Carolina, and John Curtis of Utah. On Monday, President Trump defended the Treasury Department's waiver allowing Russian fuel imports through next April, writing on Truth Social, quote, "I made the right choice for the American people. Always America first," Trump wrote. Federal agents from the Department of Homeland Security raided the Washington, D.C. home of Democratic Congressmember Ilhan Omar of Minnesota Monday. The raid came less than a month before the midterm elections. The Justice Department has traditionally tried not to take public investigative actions involving a candidate in the 60 days before a primary or general election. In a statement, Congressmember Omar said, quote, "For 10 years, Trump's targeted me with baseless lies and smear campaigns. This is just the latest escalation in his campaign of political intimidation. I will not be silenced," she said. Ilhan Omar was born in Somalia, came to the U.S. as a child. She became one of the first 2 Muslim women elected to Congress in 2018. Trump has repeatedly attacked her and Somali Americans as garbage. Over the weekend, President Trump signaled he'd push for the federal raid of Omar's home. He said, quote, "She comes from Somalia. J.D. Vance and our people are looking at it very strongly," he said. Trump also posted on Truth Social, quote, "The Somali Americans should not be allowed to get away with what they are doing. They view you as weak and stupid people. Fight back, Minnesota, fight back. If you need the federal government, we'll come to your rescue," he wrote. Trump's apparent call to violence drew condemnation from religious and interfaith leaders. This is Abdullahi Farah, an imam at a Bloomington, Minnesota mosque, which was bombed by a far-right militia in 2017.
7: "Instead of bringing Minnesotans together to find solutions, President Trump chose to make sweeping accusations against my Somali American community and telling people to fight back. Fight back against whom? What exactly is the president asking people to do? These words are reckless, they are dangerous, and they have consequences."
2: That's right. The richest man in the world, far-right trillionaire Elon Musk, has quietly funneled $276 million into Republican groups and his super PAC since the start of July to boost the GOP in the midterms. That's according to reporting by the New York Times. He gave $158 million this summer to the Senate Leadership Fund to help Republicans hold on to the Senate. It's one of the largest political donations in American history. It's more than the Democrats raised from all of its donors that quarter for its efforts in the Senate. In total, Musk has given Republicans $366 million in campaign contributions during the 2025-26 election cycle. Meanwhile, corporations that have benefited from the Trump administration's cancellation of federal enforcement actions have given more than $210 million in contributions to MAGA Inc. and other Trump-aligned super PACs, according to Public Citizen. The group tallied the Trump administration's cancellation of 212 federal enforcement actions involving 205 corporations. We'll be speaking with the Oscar-winning filmmaker Alex Gibney about his new almost four-hour film called Musk later in the broadcast. Republican Senator Darlene Graham of South Carolina, the sister of the late Republican Senator Lindsey Graham, sparred with her Democratic opponent Annie Andrews for their first and only debate on Sunday, likely. The GOP's Senate Leadership Fund is directing $5 million into the contest, signaling surprising Democratic strength in the race. The polls have tightened in recent weeks. This is Graham defending Israel at the debate.
8: I fully believe that we need to stand with Israel. The same people that want to hurt and attack Israel want to come after us. The terrorists that were close to getting a nuclear weapon will come here. So we need to stand with our strongest ally in the Middle East, where there's a lot of unrest.
2: Meanwhile, Dr. Andrews blasted Graham for her support for the U.S.-Israeli war in Iran.
9: My opponent is the only one on this stage who had the opportunity to vote to end the war. But three times in a row, she voted to continue it. And several days after one of those votes, she had the audacity to walk out onto this stage and admit that national security isn't really her thing. South Carolina, if your surgeon said that appendectomies aren't really his thing, would you still hand him a scalpel? No. So why would we hand Darlene Graham a full term in the U.S. Senate? She is unserious and unqualified.
2: In the occupied West Bank, Israeli forces today raided the offices of several Palestinian NGOs in the courtyard of the Palestine Medical Complex. The NGOs raided include the Union of Palestinian Women's Committees, the Admir Prisoner Support and Human Rights Association in Ramallah. Israeli snipers were also reportedly dispatched around the entrances to the Palestine Medical Complex in Ramallah. Meanwhile, in Gaza, at least four Palestinians, including a four-year-old child, were killed in Israeli attacks Monday. Since last October's so-called ceasefire, Israel's killed over 1,400 Palestinians in Gaza. Israeli Prime Minister Benjamin Netanyahu has directed Israel's Attorney General and Domestic Intelligence Chief to identify the soldiers and officers who appeared in the award-winning investigative documentary Naza and to bring charges against them for allegedly damaging Israel's security interests. The Israeli government has also attacked Naza filmmakers Yuval Abraham and Rachel Soar, threatening to strip them of their citizenship. In a statement, The Guardian, which produced the documentary, said, quote, "These moves are all attempts to distract from the urgent questions the film asks about the mass killings of Palestinian civilians in Gaza. Journalists should be free to pursue public interest investigations without threats or harassment," The Guardian said. Meanwhile, Haaretz is reporting after the October 7th attacks, the Israeli military drastically loosened its rule for confirming and targeting Hamas members, allowing strikes to kill hundreds of Palestinian civilians to target even low-ranking members of Hamas. For example, on October 31st, 2023, IDF warplanes dropped 2,000-pound bombs supplied by the United States on the densely populated Jabalia refugee camp in northern Gaza in order to kill one Hamas commander. A veteran of the IDF told Haaretz, quote, I remember being stunned that we were bringing down several densely populated buildings, killing and injuring hundreds of people, to kill a battalion commander who just a few weeks earlier hadn't even been someone we were supposed to gather intelligence on, unquote. And the Israeli academic and independent analyst Ori Goldberg has died at the age of 50 after a long struggle with colon cancer, a frequent contributor to Al Jazeera English. He also spoke on Democracy Now!, writing and commenting on Israeli politics, Israel's regional security plans, and most recently, Israel's reaction to the documentary film Gaza. He was one of the few critical voices from Israel willing to speak to international media. Here he is on Democracy Now! Just before of the so-called U.S. ceasefire in Gaza.
10: There are Israelis who, especially religious ones, who celebrate overtly the killing of Palestinians. And they, of course, are disappointed. They wanted a total victory. They wanted Hamas destroyed. But the great majority of Israelis enable the genocide and support the genocide by not talking about the genocide.
2: To see his interviews on Democracy Now!, go to democracynow.org. And those are some of the headlines. This is Democracy Now!, democracynow.org, the War and Peace Report. Coming up, we'll speak with Alex Gibney, the Oscar-winning director of the film called Musk. But first, Houthi fighters are continuing to attack the Saudi capital of Riyadh. Back in a minute.

0: by Mohawk artist Daniel French, part of the new Contra Ice compilation album for immigrant rights across the country. The song is a cover of Violeta Parra's original indigenous rights anthem of the same name. This is Democracy Now!, democracynow.org. I'm Amy Goodman in New York with Democracy Now!'s Juan Gonzalez in Chicago. Hi, Juan.
1: Hi, Amy, and welcome to all of our listeners and viewers across the country and around the world.
0: Houthi fighters from Yemen have targeted the Saudi capital of Riyadh for the third time in recent days. On Saturday, a Houthi missile strike on a Riyadh airport killed 13 people and injured over 300 in the deadliest single attack on Saudi soil in over a decade. The Houthis have hit the airport at least four times. All flights out of the airport are currently suspended. Saudi Crown Prince Mohammed bin Salman has not been seen publicly in a week. Is reportedly shuttling between palaces with heavy security and bunkers. Riyadh is 500 or so miles from Houthi-controlled areas in Yemen. This is Houthi military spokesperson Yahya Saria speaking Monday.
2: With the help of Almighty God, the armed forces carried out four qualitative operations over the past 24 hours using a number of ballistic and winged missiles, as well as drones. The first operation targeted King Khalid Airport in Riyadh in three phases, starting the evening before yesterday, resulting in the disruption of air navigation at the airport and its complete closure.
0: In Yemen, a leader of the Houthis, also known as the Ansar Allah movement, warned the U.S. it would face a swift and painful response if it joined Saudi Arabia's attacks on Houthi-controlled territory. The warning came after President Trump said he's going to look at joining the Saudi-led counteroffensive aimed at ousting Houthi fighters from Yemen's Red Sea coastline and the strategic Bab al-Mandeb Strait. In September, Reuters reported Houthi leaders met secretly with U.S. officials in Oman and assured them U.S. ships in the Red Sea would not be targeted, even as a blockade was underway on Saudi-linked ships. Yemen's Saudi-backed, internationally recognized government says Houthi strikes over the past 24 hours within Yemen killed at least five civilians and left over a dozen wounded. That includes an attack on a hospital in Yemen's third largest city of Taiz, which is encircled by Houthi fighters. Residents there are reportedly rationing food and essential goods amidst growing warnings of a growing humanitarian disaster. Meanwhile, the Yemen Data Project reported more than 250 Saudi air raids on Yemen last month, the highest number since 2022, killing at least 66 civilians and injuring 90. For more, we're joined by Helen Lackner, author of several books on Yemen, including Yemen in Crisis, The Road to War, and Yemen, Poverty and Conflict. She's been involved with Yemen for over 50 years and lived there for a total of more than 15 years between the 70s and the 2010s. Her next book on Yemen will be out next year. She's joining us from Oxford, England. Welcome to Democracy Now!, Helen Lackner. Thanks so much for being with us. Do you see what's going on here? Saudi Arabia has been at war with Yemen for over a decade. It's kind of Saudi Arabia's, you know, U.S. war in Vietnam. And talk about who the parties are in Yemen. Who is the internationally recognized government in Yemen that's supported by Saudi Arabia? And who are the Houthis?
3: Well, thank you for inviting me. Do you want me to start with the Houthis or with the government?
0: Your choice.
3: Right. Well, the internationally recognized government is the descendant of what was the government of Yemen until 2014, when the Houthis took over the capital, Sana'a. And since then, the government has been based mainly in principle in Aden, which is the major city on the southern coast, and also some of its main leaders and usually the presidents have been based in Saudi Arabia, in Riyadh, and various other people have been all over the place. The basic issues to do with the internationally recognized government is its failure to operate as a functioning operational government, and in particular of having a united and effective military. Its military are composed of different groups which are largely rival to each other and have different commands, and they have been unable to operate as a single unit. And that is really one of the main reasons why by the Houthi offensive last month that took over Mocha and the Bab al-Mandab, succeeded because so quickly, basically because the people opposing them were far too disorganized. And it's also true that the Houthis are and were still the stronger military element throughout Yemen. So very briefly, to get into who the Houthis are, they are a group that was initially created in the 1990s to oppose the rise of Salafi Muslims in the far north of Yemen. Their heartland is the absolute far north of Yemen, a city called Sa'ada. And they were created, and they are a group of Zaydis. Zaydis are a branch of Shia Muslim, but they're not particularly different from Sunni Muslims in terms of theology. But the Houthis are very much a fundamentalist group, a very extremist group when it comes to their way of ruling and their ambitions. And many people tend to compare them with the Afghani Taliban. And I think that comparison does have some validity. And for people who don't know Yemen well, it will give them an idea of what kind of group they are. They are extremely repressive. They are also very ideologically motivated. They've now for 15 years or longer been educating and forcing their ideology onto children throughout their school and education system, as well as adults. But certainly we now have a generation of young adults who have known nothing else but Houthi ideology, and at least many of them must be expected to believe them. And I think it's worth pointing out that Houthis now control approximately two-thirds of Yemen's population, if not more. So at least 20 million people are living under their authority. So although they only control about a third of the country's territory geographically, in terms of the population, they control basically two-thirds approximately. So
1: And Helen Lakhna, your history in terms of Yemen goes back of five decades. Most people are not aware that in the period after Yemen emerged from English protectorate or colonial status, there was actually a socialist government for a period of time in Yemen. Could you talk about that and how it evolved then into a dictatorship and eventually to where we are today?
3: Yeah, well, I'm glad you're interested in the People's Democratic Republic of Yemen, because that's when I first went to live in Yemen, was in order to help build socialism, which certainly sounds a bit, if not comical, certainly sad when we look at the world as it is today. So indeed, you had a socialist regime. I mean, you had two states in Yemen. You had the state that emerged from the British colony, which was the People's Democratic Republic of Yemen, and you had the Yemen Arab Republic with a capital in Sana'a that was based on, that had previously been the Imamate, and which was a republic largely in name, but basically was a military dictatorship for the vast majority of its period from 1962 until you had Yemeni unification in 1990, when both states united into the Republic of Yemen. And after that time, I think one has to say that the socialist element that had been active in the PDRY really vanished. The party, the socialist party, the Yemeni Socialist Party, really got very much weakened, but partly by minor civil war that happened in Yemen in 1994, but also very much because it was unable to maintain the support it had had because of the differences between the people who wanted to return to the pre-1990 borders and who basically wanted to separate Yemen back into two states, and those who believed in Yemen as a single state. So I think, you know, in terms of the history of socialism, although I think even today you have people who think or wonder or are interested in what life was like in the days of the socialist period, it's really very much more of you know, an imagination or hoping or thinking. And basically what people are interested in, what people are missing very much, are the basic social welfare and the basic social democratic aspects of that regime, which was the fact that it provided, you know, good health systems, good education systems, basic infrastructure, and basic salaries that people could live on. Not in luxury, but they could live on them. And these things basically vanished largely very rapidly after 1994 and under the Saleh regime, which was, you know, Saleh had been president of the Yemen Arab Republic from 1978 onwards, and he became and stayed president of the Republic of Yemen until he was ousted after the 2011 uprisings, and that also gradually led to basically the civil war that started in 2014. I mean, I don't know if you want me to spend time discussing the 2011 to 2014 period, or if you want to focus more on the current situation.
1: Well, yeah, I'd like to ask specifically in terms of the ability of the Houthis to resist this, the military onslaught of Saudi Arabia. Most people are not aware that Yemen actually has a larger population than Saudi Arabia. What's been the impact of their ability to strike at the Saudis, and especially in terms of the power of Mohammed bin Salman?
3: Yeah, I think it's important to remember that, you know, yes, the Houthis are attacking Saudi Arabia with airstrikes, but there is now actively a real ground war going on within Yemen. And that is a far more relevant and important issue for the Yemenis on a day-to-day basis, because they are now back into a full-scale civil war. And the Saudi intervention is, yes, it is airstrikes, and the Saudis are supporting the government to some extent with material, and also, I suppose, you know, all kinds of other elements of technology, etc. But the fundamental war that's going on now is not a war in Yemen, is not a war with Saudi. It's a war between Yemenis, between the Houthis and the government, and basically what I would call the non-Houthis or the anti-Houthis. So the Saudi element is really, for Yemenis, it's part of the war, but it's not the war. And, you know, the airstrikes at the moment by most Yemenis are considered airstrikes that are supporting them against the Houthis. So the fact that the world attention is focusing on a few airstrikes on Saudi Arabia is not something that is the top priority for Yemen and Yemenis. The top priority for Yemenis is dealing with the Houthi, anti-Houthi war, and the fact that after the defeats they suffered in early September, the anti-Houthis have pulled themselves together to some extent, and now there is a lot of confrontations going on a daily basis around Taiz, around the Bab al-Mandab, around various other fronts, even in the far north, and around Maghreb and Jouf. And this is an ongoing war, i.e. the war that went on from 2015 to 22 and was interrupted for the last 4 years has now basically resumed.
0: And where, Helen Lochner, do you see this going? We have these reports that last month Houthis secretly negotiated with Washington in Oman, saying they wouldn't target U.S. or Israeli ships in the Red Sea, only Saudi ships. And where you see this heading in the future, with President Trump saying he's looking at whether to get involved with this.
3: Well, thank you for bringing this up, because, you know, the basic Houthi slogan, which is shouted and it's known as the scream, you know, starts with death to America, death to Israel, curse upon the Jews. So the number one item is death to America. And the fact that the Houthis have made this deal with Washington, you know, demonstrates that the ideology may be an important element for mobilizing people within Yemen, but it certainly doesn't seem to prevent them from being totally opportunistic when it comes to dealing with the U.S. Yes. The reason they've said this, I'm sure, is because the, you know, there was a 52-day air strike, series of air strikes last year in 2025 from March till May, from the US against Houthi areas. And although this ended with this apparent agreement between them to cease fire, it certainly did cause quite a lot of damage to the Houthis. But I think the problem about, you know, you're asking what happens next. I think, unfortunately, I think the war within Yemen, between Yemenis, is going to go on. I'm very sad to say this, and I hope I'm wrong, but my belief, and that of most other people I've heard and spoken to, is that this restarting of the war, renewal of the war, is going to last until one side or the other gets close to winning. And the Saudis are currently supporting the government, and they are really in a very bad dilemma, because they know from previous experience, they did, you know, aerial bombing for 7 years and it got nowhere. Trump did aerial bombing for 52 days and it didn't really go anywhere either. So it's quite clear that and it's been demonstrated elsewhere in the world that, you know, airstrikes on their own do not win a war.
0: Helen Lacher.
3: And so the situation, the future for the Saudis at this point is they have to either decide to make a deal with the Houthis, which I think is increasingly difficult, even though they almost had such a deal in 2023. But I think the situation between then and now has changed, and particularly with the recent attacks, it would be extremely difficult for them to make a deal with the Houthis or to continue with the war. I mean, I haven't seen anyone who has found a solution for this current situation other than a continuation of, you know, very considerable disasters at the humanitarian level. I'm really glad you mentioned earlier the displaced, and you also remember that the humanitarian situation for Yemenis in general is absolutely disastrous. And people have now suffered 12 years of war, and things are getting worse by the day. So, you know, the future is, unfortunately, as far as I can tell, and I hope I'm wrong, is very bleak.
0: Helen Lacher, I want to thank you so much for being with us, author of several books on Yemen, including Yemen in Crisis, The Road to War, and Yemen, Poverty and Conflict. Coming up, the world's richest man, Elon Musk, spends an astonishing $366 million to help Republicans in the midterms. We'll speak to the Oscar-winning filmmaker Alex Gibney about his new film, Musk. Stay with us.

0: Arauco has a sorrow by Mohawk artist Daniel French. This is Democracy Now!, democracynow.org, The War and Peace Report. I'm Amy Goodman with Juan Gonzalez. The world's richest man is pouring hundreds of millions of dollars into the November midterm elections in an effort to help Republicans hold on to their Senate majority. Elon Musk, the world's first trillionaire, has reportedly funneled more than $366 million into Republican groups and his own super PAC, according to the New York Times. That makes him by far the largest known donor to this year's midterms. Musk and President Trump have appeared together at three events over the past 2 weeks, praising one another after a very public falling out last year. And Musk is doing all this while overseeing a sprawling business empire that's benefited enormously from federal contracts. We spend the rest of the hour on a new documentary about Musk and the unprecedented power he's amassed in business, technology, politics, and beyond. The epic, nearly four-hour-long film by Academy Award-winning director Alex Gibney is called simply Musk. Gibney says he set out to answer two fundamental questions. How could Musk amass so much power? And why had we given it to him? This is the film's trailer.
1: What are the odds that we are in base reality? Like, we are in a simulation.
2: Give it up for the greatest capitalist in history!
3: Oh! Elon Musk is one of the most controversial figures in the world. So I decided to make him the subject of my next film. But it soon became clear Elon would not participate.
4: Between what SpaceX has accomplished and what Elon has been saying they will be doing, there is a big leap.
5: Gotta build a city on Mars.
6: When Musk says that the future of humanity is to colonize Mars, he is selling us dreams. That's not happening.
7: We started Tesla. He agreed to be the lead investor. What I learned in that process is there's no legal definition of founder. You could call yourself a founder.
8: Really?
7: Sure.
9: The CEO Performance Award to our founder, Elon Musk.
10: This is a car that lies to you about what it's doing.
11: As a result, a young woman lost her life and a young man was forever injured.
12: Twitter is the place where Elon can tell his side of history.
13: Somebody on Elon's side referred to us as the breeders.
14: There's 14 that are publicly known. The people around Elon believe that there's many more.
15: This is an order creating a department known as DOGE.
16: The conflicts of interest are shocking.
17: The SEC, USAID, the FAA, a lot of these agencies are the ones looking at him.
18: He had told me, I can't be president, but I can help Trump beat Biden. I say, I think we're going to win. And he said, I have 10,000 lasers in space. I knew that hours ago. What are his actual motivations? Do we even know this man at all?
10: We have one person who's this chaotic and has this much power. It's completely insane.
0: The documentary traces Musk's early business ventures, the rise of SpaceX and Tesla, the role of government support for his businesses. It also examines Musk's acquisition of Twitter, which he renamed X, his political alliance with Trump, and his role in the Department of Government Efficiency, or DOGE, which eviscerated life-saving federal government programs like USAID. Gibney also examines Musk's ambitions and artificial intelligence, including his company XAI, and the reported integration of its Grok chatbot and other AI models into U.S. military networks. For more, we're joined by Alex Gibney, Academy Award-winning director, his new documentary called simply Musk. Alex's previous films include Enron, The Smartest Guys in the Room, Going Clear, Scientology, and The Prison of Belief, and the Oscar-winning Taxi to the Dark Side. Alex Gibney, welcome back to Democracy Now! Thank you for joining us from Maine. Why don't we start off by talking about the resistance to even getting this film out as it's being released in theaters around the country this week? The Musk empire threatened to sue you. You had platforms saying they wouldn't run the ads. Explain what is at stake right now.
5: Well, even before the movie was premiered at the Venice Film Festival, Elon Musk's lawyer, Alex Spiro, threatened to sue us over something that they claimed was in the documentary, but it wasn't. In terms of the ads, it was really interesting. We produced the trailer you just showed, and then we wanted to run ads for that trailer on YouTube, Facebook, Instagram, TikTok, and X, of course, X. All of those platforms denied our ads. We appealed. They denied again. We appealed again. They denied again. They said that they were political advertisements, and on that basis, we were refused the ability to place them there. Then there was an article was written exposing this, and mysteriously, YouTube and Meta said, oh, gosh, sorry, just a mistake. TikTok still won't run the ads, and X claims they are, but so far as I know, they're not. What it does testify to is this enormous sort of shrinking of political discourse because these massive platforms, which are controlled by tech oligarchs, are limiting speech.
8: And Alex, what is it that got you to decide to do a film on Musk in the first place?
5: It's a good question. Some people came to me and asked me to do it. This goes back to 2022, long before he had hitched his wagon to Trump. And I wasn't sure I wanted to do it initially, but I was convinced by a friend that it was about 21st century power, and so it was. I just didn't realize how much his economic power was going to fuse with political power at the time I started.
8: What I found especially fascinating in the film is I, like most Americans, assumed that what most people knew originally about Musk was a Tesla. And you tell a different founding story about Tesla than most people are commonly aware of. Could you talk about that and his battle with, Martin Eberhard?
5: Sure. I mean, it's interesting. Most people think that Elon Musk is the founder of Tesla and also the prime inventor of the technology at Tesla. And that just isn't true. He was an investor, not an inventor. The real inventor was a man named Martin Eberhard. He and his partner, Mark Tarpening, founded Tesla. They were the ones who came up with the original technology of the lithium ion battery pack, which is the thing that gives Tesla so much torque. And they also had the original business plan of starting at the high end of the market. And as people began to adopt the car, driving costs down, Musk came in, invested in the company. And after a while, they had a falling out, and Musk engineered Martin Eberhard's departure. Eberhard sued for money he thought he was owed, and Musk would only agree to settle the lawsuit if Eberhard agreed to say that Musk was what he wasn't, which was the founder of Tesla.
0: I mean, this is unbelievable.
5: Which I find very interesting. I mean, to go to that...
0: I wanted to interrupt for 1 second because I wanted to go to a clip from your documentary that goes to this, the documentary Musk describing the origins of Tesla.
19: When Musk fired Eberhard, Musk refused to pay him what he claimed he was owed. A lawsuit followed, and it was settled only when Musk was able to claim that he was what he wasn't, a founder of Tesla.
7: What I learned in that process is there's no legal definition of founder. You could call yourself a founder. There's nothing illegal about that.
20: Really?
7: Sure. Why not? Right. You should be. You'd be a good founder. I have with me the incorporation papers for Tesla Motors, and you'll see his name is nowhere on them.
0: So, Alex Gibney, take it from there. It's really astounding.
5: It is astounding. And what's astounding is that Musk would go to such lengths to sort of embrace this lie. And I think there were a number of reasons for that. One is he wants people to know where he really feels it's important for people to think that he's this polymath, this sort of Leonardo da Vinci-like figure, when in fact what he is a kind of a ruthless businessman with some talents, we should all admit, but not an inventor. And the other thing that's interesting, too, is that when it comes to Silicon Valley, being a founder is what entitles you to all sorts of money and the ability downstream, even when your company's economic fundamentals don't justify a big valuation, to pitch people on the idea that, don't worry, we may not be making money now, but in the future, you're investing in this man, Elon Musk, who's a genius. He's an inventor. He's all these things, which, of course, he isn't.
0: I wanted to go to the amount of government money, that's taxpayer money, that has gone into all of these businesses, ultimately all of these companies, recognizing that they get involved with the military. He's running, what, the future of war for Hegseth at the Pentagon now, that's where the biggest bucks are. But go back to the beginning, to how he positioned Tesla and then going into SpaceX and recognizing what would get him the money and what wouldn't.
5: Well, it's interesting because, particularly with SpaceX, I mean, Musk has always positioned himself as this kind of freewheeling entrepreneur, who did what he did just by the dint of hard work and independence. But, I mean, SpaceX, for almost all of its, existence, has been more or less a socialist enterprise. It had one customer, and that's the government of the United States. Tesla benefited early on, particularly under the Obama administration, from a number of loans and subsidies for EVs, and also the state of California helped to subsidize Tesla early on. So Tesla itself as a company would be unimaginable without those subsidies, and never would have made it. The other thing that he's done, particularly at Tesla, is when he ran out of government subsidies and his ability to get money from venture capitalists, there was only one place left to go, and that was the stock market. So he started making increasingly bold, outlandish, and really fictional claims about his company in order to get a high valuation, which is what allowed Tesla to, you know, prosper.
8: And could you talk as well, in the film you go into the various situations where Musk really practically pulled a scam on government, the swapping of batteries in Tesla that enabled him to be able to get a hold of all of these EV credits from California. Could you talk about that as well?
5: Sure. I mean, you know, very early on, in order to get this money from the government, he had to engage in a series of elaborate cons. And maybe the first one is the most outlandish and the most interesting. He had this big demonstration where he claimed to solve the essential problem of the EV. And what is that essential problem? It's range. Everybody worries about range, you know, because unlike a gas car, you can't pull into a gas station and juice up your battery. Well, Musk held this big demonstration. We said, oh, yes, you can. We have a thing called a battery swap. And he holds this big demonstration where something strange underneath the chassis of the car happens, and he claims to be swapping out a battery. And that for that, because he did it once, he was able to get an extraordinary subsidy from the government of California. But the thing is, you know, he claimed that he was going to try to do that on a grand scale so that people really could do this. He had one battery swap station. There's a journalist there who observed that it never happened. Nobody ever went in. Well, people tried to go in, but there were no battery swaps, because you have to understand, the battery in a Tesla is 1,000 pounds, okay? And it's usually covered with sealant and stuff like that. But Musk, you know, sort of gulled the government of California into thinking it could be swapped out like AA batteries. So it was really an outrageous con.
0: What about the self-driving cars? What you describe here in this documentary, the information that Tesla would not reveal, the number of people who died, explain what took place and the settling of these lawsuits so that information would not come out.
5: I think the thing that we have to understand about Tesla's attempt to, develop self-driving cars was that it was always a stock market play, because otherwise you were just an ordinary car company. But for years, he was touting his technology, and his technology was basically a camera technology. The cameras in the cars, take stock of what's going on around them. It feeds data to the system. AI then, teaches the car how to drive on roads. That's the theory of it, okay? But he also never put in the redundant systems that Waymo has, radar and LiDAR and so forth and so on. So the problem came between the distance of Musk's hype and pitch and what the cars could actually do. There's a famous ad that they ran in 2016 called the Paint It Black ad from the Rolling Stones song that, accompanies it, where you see a car driving itself and says, and it's touted as a technology that in fact exists, but really at the time that technology couldn't tell the difference between a red light and a green light, which is a pretty fundamental issue that you need to sort out for safety in a car. And as a result, as you say, over 60 people lost their lives as a result of autopilot failures. And in the case of many lawsuits, they were able to be settled so that the information about all of this wouldn't come out. There was one very powerful lawsuit brought by a woman who died, who was a pedestrian, who was literally killed by a runaway autopilot Tesla. One of the things that was discovered was that Tesla was effectively hiding evidence from them, which they were able to obtain with the help of a Russian hacker, which showed that Tesla knew very well how and why the car malfunctioned, but they weren't sharing it with investigators. As a result, there was a rather large judgment against Tesla, the first one. And I think, going back to the campaign contributions, if I may, I think that this issue of fraud at, or alleged fraud at Tesla is one of the investigations that he was facing when he hitched his wagon to Trump. And I strongly believe that one of the reasons he's flooding the political campaigns with so much money now is he wants to avoid investigations in the future.
0: This is a critical point, but I want to go back to your documentary, Musk, featuring rare interviews with people previously in Musk's inner circle, including Ashley St. Clair, the former conservative influencer, mother of one of Musk's kids. She says she was offered a non-disclosure agreement in exchange for financial support, but she chose not to sign it, saying she felt a moral obligation to speak publicly about her experience. Musk has disputed her account of a

0: Questions. Do we even know this man at all?
1: So let's go to who spoke to you, Alex, and who wouldn't speak to you. I mean, Ashley St. Clair would not sign a non-disclosure agreement. And the fear of retribution that others had. And then go to your point that you're making about, I mean, it goes to DOGE as well. Taking out the very agencies and inspectors that would be investigating him if Democrats win.
2: That's right. So I think that, I mean, look, I talked to hundreds of people, or myself and my team talked to hundreds of people, many people off the record, some on background, but it was tremendously hard to get people to come on camera to speak. Over time, we were able to get some key people, Reid Hoffman, you know, who was part of the PayPal mafia, knew Musk early on, Justine Musk, his first wife, Ashley St. Clair, you showed, as well as a number of people involved in the origin of his companies. It took some doing, but I think there was a tremendous amount of fear that Musk would either sue them out of existence or would launch sort of vitriolic attacks on them on X, which has a kind of ramification. Because once you start the rage loop on something like X, all sorts of crazy people come out of the woodwork, and the next thing you know, you're being doxxed or you're being chased. It can be a very scary thing. But some very courageous people were, you know, did come forward, and it was tremendously helpful in order to give dimension to this character. But I do want to, you know, a lot of people have gone to sort of the ideological underpinnings of Musk, and I think to some extent, those are overdone. I think he's always behaved in a very pragmatic way. I mean, when he needed money from Barack Obama, he was, you know, liberal. but then when he, you know, in 2024, when he suddenly hitched his wagon to Trump, it seemed like this is the guy I believe in. It's his ideas that are so important. Well, he was also facing a tremendous number of civil investigations into his companies for abrogating workers' rights, for pollution, for all sorts of other things, and a criminal investigation into possible fraud at Tesla. Now, once Trump is elected, Musk is put in charge of the Department of Government Efficiency, which really had nothing to do with waste, fraud, and abuse. Its two goals, as far as I'm concerned, were, one, to destroy the regulatory state. And he starts first with the agencies that are regulating him. And then the next thing I think that, you know, was a kind of key goal for DOGE, for Musk, was the access of federal data. Not only classified information, but also access on all of us from our Social Security data, our Medicare data, so forth and so on. You know, the DOGE boys, which we all remember as these callow kids from some of Musk's companies going into federal agencies and literally knowing nothing about them and cutting jobs here, cutting jobs there, a little bit like, you know, firing the pilot while he's flying the plane without any regard to, you know, how damaging or dangerous that might be. So you could say that they were reckless and what were they doing and it was crazy. But actually, there was an ulterior motive here. All these kids were very savvy about how to access IT and data at these federal agencies. They had what's called super admin status, which meant that they could see data across the silos that are normally put in place either to protect our privacy or to protect classified information. And I'm told by heads of IT at those agencies that moving that data to SpaceX, for example, would have been as easy as a drag and drop, you know, taking a computer file and putting it into a folder. So that's a really terrifying idea. Now, I can't prove that that's what he did, but I strongly suspect it is.
1: Alex Gibney, we want to congratulate you on your film, Academy Award-winning director. His new documentary is Musk. We hope to do part two and post it online. Happy birthday to Miguel Noguera, and an early happy birthday to Juan Gonzalez. By the way, steal the story, please. The documentary about Democracy Now! 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
5: Good morning. Welcome to Upfront. It's Tuesday, October 13th, 2026. I am Philip Muldery, sitting in for Brian Edwards Tickert. Coming right up on the program, I'll be speaking with John Nichols of The Nation magazine about all of the what is going on in Washington, D.C. That'll be coming right up after the news.
6: I'm Max Pringle with these headlines. The White House says President Trump's ambassador to Greece, Kimberly Guilfoyle, has been asked to resign after coming under severe criticism over allegations she engaged in improper and possibly illegal conduct before and during her tenure. Guilfoyle's requested departure comes after its possibility was previewed over the weekend and after Trump registered his unhappiness with reports about her alleged conduct on Monday. Democratic leaders are condemning the federal raid Monday on the Washington, D.C. home of Minnesota Congresswoman Ilhan Omar as an abuse of power by the Trump administration. Omar is calling it an act of intimidation. Ben Thomas has more.
7: A residential street in Washington, D.C. blocked off Monday morning as agents from Homeland Security Investigations carried boxes labeled seized property evidence from Democratic Representative Ilhan Omar's home. The scope of the investigation was unclear, though Republicans have in the past accused Omar of immigration fraud, an allegation she denies. An outspoken critic, she's been a rhetorical target of President Trump for years, though he maintained Monday.
8: I think she's a terrible person, but that's really up to the DOJ. I have nothing to do with it.
7: In Minneapolis, supporters held a rally.
9: She and her family are okay, and she will not be silenced.
7: Organizer Wintana Melikine read a message from the congresswoman.
9: Thank you for having my back, and I'll be home soon to get out the vote.
7: 3 weeks before the midterm elections, House Democratic leaders are condemning the search as an abuse of power. Ben Thomas, Washington.
6: Iran-backed Houthi rebels said overnight airstrikes targeted the Red Sea island of Kamaran, the Onawis district north of the port city of Hodeidah, and Jowf province. The Houthi-run Al-Masira satellite television network blamed Saudi Arabia today. The kingdom did not immediately comment. The reported airstrikes came hours after air raid sirens sounded on Monday in the Saudi capital Riyadh, where residents heard explosions. Also today, Qatar's emir called for greater security cooperation among Gulf countries. The head of Britain's MI5, Domestic Security Service, said Iran is trying to hit military sites in the UK and the suspected plot to attack a US-run military airbase in September is not unique. MI5 Chief Ken McCallum said Tehran is seeking to intensify its attacks in the UK beyond their traditional targets of Iranians opposed to the Islamic authorities. That has included arson and sabotage attacks on Jewish sites that Britain says were carried out by Iranian proxies. McCallum says the incident at RAF Fairford is not unique, and there have been other examples around the world. Pope Leo has arrived at a Rome hospital today for surgery to remove a nodule from his lung. Doctors say the procedure is routine, and the pontiff will need about a week to recuperate. Sylvia Stalacci reports from Rome.
3: The 71-year-old Leo announced the surgery during his Sunday noon prayer and said that the nodule was found at an early stage and was small and well localized. Doctors don't know whether the lump is cancerous, and the removal will give them the opportunity to determine if it is. But given his overall good health, the Pope would be expected to have an excellent recovery, even if it were cancerous, since it was removed at an early stage. Leo, on Sunday, also said that the nodule was discovered during recent medical tests, and the Vatican confirmed on Monday that no particular health issue prompted the checkup, describing it as routine. Leo will undergo the surgery in the first days of this week and is expected to be hospitalized for about a week afterward to fully recover.
6: That's Sylvia Stalacci. A new AP NORC poll shows that most Americans think President Trump is profiting off the presidency in unethical or illegal ways and is focused more on adding to his personal wealth than helping the country since returning to the White House. The poll results come after a blockbuster year for Trump's family businesses, in which they have expanded their real estate empire rapidly and branched into crypto ventures helped by his administration's policies. About 6 in 10 U.S. adults believe the Republican president is either illegally profiting from the presidency or doing something unethical but not illegal. The White House dismisses accusations Trump and his family business are benefiting financially from his office. Trump earned more than $1.4 billion last year from his cryptocurrency business, mainly from licensing fees, equity stakes, and token sales managed through family-run businesses and affiliates. The International Monetary Fund has slightly upgraded its outlook for the world economy for the year, but its forecast growth is still at a sluggish 3.1%. More from Stuart Smith.
10: The International Monetary Fund, which produces a world economic outlook twice a year, says its latest forecasts show growth rebounding next year, with inflation coming down. That's good news, but the IMF warns economies that import energy that aren't benefiting from AI technology growth will face the most difficult outlook. And it cautioned its forecasts could change with a further escalation in conflicts, new trade tensions, and any reassessment of the economic benefits of artificial intelligence. Stuart Smith, London.
6: The city of San Jose reached a tentative contract agreement with city employees over the weekend, averting a possible strike. The tentative agreement will cover more than 4,500 full and part-time city workers. Under the proposed three-year contract, workers will receive guaranteed 3% annual raises and an immediate 1% bonus to help offset inflation. That's according to the city. The deal also includes the potential for an additional 1% raise in the final year if the city hits budget surplus goals, alongside new workplace protections regulating the use of artificial intelligence. The agreement comes after members of the International Federation of Professional and Technical Employees and the American Federation of State, County, and Municipal Employees authorized to strike in August. Cyber attacks have disrupted European supermarket chains, causing refrigeration systems to overheat at hundreds of stores in France and forcing a major grocer to shut down websites serving customers in Europe and the United States. French Finance Minister Roland Lescure told Parliament on Tuesday that about 700 of the country's 10,000 supermarkets were affected. He said there was no risk to France's food supplies, but acknowledged that the attack was, quote, a wake-up call for everyone on the nation's food security. The Paris prosecutor's office said today that its cybercrime unit was investigating the large-scale attack, including the extent of damage caused by spoiled food and possible fires. Colorado Governor Jared Polis' administration is coming under fire for allegedly failing to protect the state's water system and public health from factory farm pollution. More from Eric Galatis.
11: After a Colorado district court ruled in 2024 that current regulations for operating permits were sufficient to comply with the Federal Clean Water Act, conservation groups appealed. Staff attorney Emily Miller with Food and Water Watch, a plaintiff in the case, says the main problem is that factory farms are operating as sewerless cities.
12: And they store vast quantities of untreated waste that is not just manure. It is filled with pollutants, including harmful nitrates, bacteria, heavy metals, antibiotics, and hormones that are fed to the animals.
11: 1 million cattle in Colorado factory farms produce some 34 billion pounds of manure each year, according to an analysis of USDA data, more than four times the amount produced by the state's human residents. Miller says the amount of untreated waste is so large, surrounding croplands can't absorb the pollutants, and they can leak into groundwater or run off into nearby waterways. The state agency charged with regulating factory farms argued that monitoring for leaks was unnecessary because there was no evidence that manure pits leak. Miller notes monitoring is not optional for permits issued to industrial-scale polluters under the Clean Water Act. She says the Colorado Department of Public Health and Environment's see-no-evil approach to regulating the industry is at odds with their responsibility to protect public health.
12: And the way in which they are operating with this factory farm pollution discharge permit does the opposite. It protects industry over people.
11: The Colorado Livestock Association, which joined the state in the case, says Colorado's permitting system sets one of the highest standards in the nation for environmental stewardship and protection. But Miller says unless regulators monitor pollution levels, Coloradans will never know if or how much factory farms are compromising their drinking water. This is Eric Galatis reporting for the Colorado News Connection.
6: And those are the headlines. I'm Max Pringle.
5: And I'm Philip Muldery, sitting in for Brian Edwards-Tiekert. Coming up in about 20 minutes or so, I'll be speaking with Joel Bain and Professor of Middle East History Emeritus at Stanford University about what is happening in Israel and their pending election coming up in a couple of weeks. But right now, I have the great pleasure of being joined on the phone by John Nichols. John is executive editor of The Nation magazine and has written extensively about what is happening in Washington, D.C. John, welcome to Upfront.
13: It's a pleasure to be with you, Philip, this is not an unfamiliar place to be.
5: No, Brian was working his tail off raising money for KPFA, and it is getting a well-deserved little vacation.
13: He wore himself out.
5: Yes. I might mention that we came up short in that fundraising drive, and people can still help us make up for the shortfall by going to kpfa.org and pledging safely and securely online at kpfa.org. So, John, the Justice Department raided the home of Congresswoman Ilhan Omar in Washington, D.C., with accusations that somehow she is what are they claiming? That she is not a legal resident of the United States? Is that what they're claiming?
13: Without getting too into the weeds here and recognizing that we don't actually know everything about all this, it appears that they're claiming that her dad might have filled out a form incorrectly.
5: Well, she came to the United States as like a 2-year-old with her family, correct?
13: No, she's a little older than that. But yeah, she came as, I think, an elementary school student from Somalia in a refugee camp for, I think, 8 years, and then came to the United States and very young at the time. Lived in Virginia, I believe, and then in Minnesota with her father, grandfather, other family. And, you know, I've interviewed her about the journey that she was on, and it was quite remarkable to come to this country. But, again, she became a U.S. citizen, I believe. And, again, you know, I don't want to try and, you know, I want to be as careful as I can in detailing any element of this. But to say, I think she became a U.S. citizen at 17. So the reality of this thing is that any objection that these folks have to her being in the United States or to any suggestion that she's not a U.S. citizen is rooted in claims from decades ago about filling out a form. Maybe, you know, I don't know what all will play out on that, but my suspicion is that concerns about that form were not front and center when the decision was made to raid her place in Washington 3 weeks before a critical election. My suspicion is that even if there were, you know, questions or whatever, this could have been done after November 3rd. Could have been done maybe a long time ago. I don't know. But what's happening here is, and Omar, by the way, says, you know, this is going to work. This will sort out fine. She says, I'm okay. She's not going to be silent. She's not going to be intimidated by this. But I really think what we're talking about here is part of an ongoing effort by this administration and its assigns to go after Ilhan Omar because they don't like what she says. They don't like what she stands for. And frankly, I think they don't like the fact that she is an incredibly hardworking, not just member of Congress, but organizer on the ground in the Twin Cities, particularly in Minneapolis. And I think as an election approaches, the desire on the part of many folks to undermine Ilhan Omar has to be seen in that context, right? You have to understand, Minnesota, where she comes from, is not a, you know, pure blue state. Minnesota is a swing state that leans blue. It is absolutely true that Democrats have won a lot of elections there for a very long time, but often they've been close. In fact, if you go back and look at gubernatorial races, Senate races, even presidential races, you'll find that they're often decided by relatively narrow margins. The Democrats win, but not by, you know, huge landslides always. And in this year, they have an open race for the governorship, an open race for the Senate seat. And I think as we look at all of this, we should just be conscious of the fact that I suspect there are people who would love to see Ilhan Omar cast in a poor light at this time. I do not, by the way, as someone who's covered a lot of Minnesota politics, think that's going to work. My sense is that she will not just be reelected from her very Democratic district, but that she will continue to mobilize. And if you see the response of Minnesota officials to what has occurred here, especially Tina Smith, Keith Ellison, some others, and I suspect they speak for a lot of people on the ground, there's sort of there's an anger at this, an anger with what has occurred that I think will probably mobilize people at an even higher level for the Democratic Farmer Labor Party in Minnesota.
14: So I'm remembering a very right-wing congresswoman from Minnesota, Michelle Bachmann.
13: Who represented eastern Minnesota. Yeah, over closer to the Mississippi River.
14: So she really was quite right-wing, but she's long gone, and I can't think of any right-winger currently coming out of Minnesota. Well, let's move on to
13: Mike Lindell, by the way. Mike Lindell, the MyPillow guy, who did make a run for governor this year, but didn't play out too well.
14: Yes. Well, I never got the pillow in the mail. I swear it just didn't arrive.
13: I'm sorry to hear that.
14: I've been hankering for that pillow. it would appear that Donald Trump has changed sides with regard to the Ukraine war, and is now definitely on the side of Vladimir Putin. And in fact, he allegedly worked out a deal with Vlad to import diesel fuel from the Russian Federation. This has outraged not only Zelensky of Ukraine, but all of the Western allies, Britain, France, Germany. They have lined up very strongly behind Ukraine and are ticked off that for some reason Trump is doing a deal with Putin. What can you tell us about that?
13: Just as Donald Trump would tell you that the raid on Ilhan Omar's house had nothing to do with him. He would tell you that, you know, what he's doing with Putin is completely fine and not to be a subject of concern, that he's only trying to help the American people. That is certainly not how it's viewed, even by many of his own Republican allies, and certainly by a lot of European allies. Here's the complexity, Philip, and this is the real kind of the real challenge here. The circumstance following the Russian invasion assault on Ukraine has really shaken up a lot of the world, obviously, but it's particularly shaken up Europe. And one of the realities is that when you're in Europe, you understand this as an energy war, a war that touches on a lot of energy concerns for particularly Western Europe. And countries like Germany and others have gone through a lot as a result of this circumstance. To have Trump do this at this point, you know, suddenly say, oh, yeah, we can make deals with Russia on you know, fuels. That upends the better part of a half decade now of kind of painful and difficult sacrifices on the part of a lot of countries because they did not want to help Russia in its war with Ukraine. Now, no matter what you think about that war, no matter, you know, what your view is as regards, you know, where it is and where it might go, that is a bottom line reality. And Trump doing this without consultation or without adequate consultation of European allies has really caused a great deal of consternation. And it's a very big deal, probably a bigger deal on the international stage than it is on the domestic stage. On the domestic stage, I think there's a couple things to keep in mind. First and foremost, Russia has challenges as regards energy. And it's, you know, they may have fuels to export, but they also have a lot of internal challenges. So right off the bat, the notion that what you might get from Russia is going to in some profound way alter our circumstance here in the U.S. Is a shaky one to begin with. But there's a deeper reality, and that is that, again, just as we were talking about with the Omar circumstance, and of course Trump denying he has anything to do with it, but it sure looks like something that would be of interest to him because of his long-term antipathy toward Omar. So in this circumstance, you see the politics that swirls around it. Donald Trump has, I believe, come to recognize that the midterm elections are looking pretty disastrous for his Republican Party, despite a lot of financial advantages, despite really a map advantage that tended to favor the Republicans going in. It looks like Trump's incredibly low approval rating recently, but also on the issues that have traditionally worked for him, has created a circumstance where, in addition to a lot of other issues, Americans are really ready to make a change, to vote for Democrats in a lot of Senate races, a lot of House races across the country. He's trying to, at a very late stage, address one of the core issues that is of concern in this midterm election process, and that is the high price of oil and gas, the impact that has, not just on the ability to, you know, get gas to drive your car, but also heating oil and a host of other concerns. You know, across the country, the bottom line is that gas prices in particular have become sort of a placeholder for a broader concern about affordability, a broader concern about kind of the economic challenges facing the country, and in sort of a rare circumstance politically, something that you don't see this often, in politics, people have really made a connection between a foreign policy initiative, and that is the war, and their pain at home as regards economics. Now, anytime when we're talking war and peace, your first concern has to be the human toll and the human cost, and it's real on the ground, and it's something to be seriously considered. Beyond that, though, as regards politics, this war has become something that people talk about a lot, and you're seeing in advertisements, in Senate races across the country, candidates literally saying, you know, end the war in their ads. And so I think, again, that tied to the oil prices, things of that nature. And so I do think that Trump's trying very desperately with executive orders, with, you know, fuel purchase schemes and other things to try and find a quick fix for a very big political problem. And I just don't think in the now, you know, barely 3 weeks from today, that's likely to happen.
14: Well, he also, Trump, more or less denounced Zelensky of Ukraine, saying the guy should resign and hold elections. Elections have been put off in Ukraine as a result of the war, but Zelensky remains fairly popular in Ukraine, as I understand it.
13: That's what I understand as well. Look, I mean, again, I think in situations like this, people can have a lot of opinions about how to deal with the circumstance, right? What is happening there? There are still a lot of folks in the U.S. and in Europe who are committed for a variety of reasons to doing everything they can to prevent Russia from claiming more ground or even holding the ground that it has taken in Ukraine. That has all sorts of geopolitical elements to it, all sorts of historic elements and concerns. There are also a lot of people who argue that ultimately you've got to find a way to get to peace. You've got to find a way to kind of end this war because it is so destructive. And so the weird circumstance here, Philip, is that Trump is in a position where if he was serious about diplomacy and if he was serious about working with European allies, and frankly, using maybe some connection with Putin, might be able to advance peace negotiations in a way that would be accepted, right? Instead, he has a very anecdotal approach to this. He seems to neglect Ukraine for quite a bit of time and then jump in with some big move that obviously gets pushed back, as this current one does. And then he gets angry at Zelensky. He's had obviously times for yelling at him in the Oval Office and all sorts of other developments along the way. But I guess the best way to understand the circumstance here is that Trump's approach to Ukraine has been anti-diplomatic, right? Anti-solution focused, to my mind. And I think I don't think that hurts Zelensky too much on the ground in Ukraine, because do not want, they don't want to be invaded and occupied by Russia. By the same token, I do think that Zelensky is an imperfect leader. I think that's been well established. A lot of people have objections to him, even many of his long-term allies. But at the end of the day, I think that the bigger concern here is with Trump's very unfocused, very erratic approach to what remains one of the great conflicts in the world.
14: Well, the other conflict that he got us into was this war with Iran at the Straits of Hormuz. And again, he said that was going to be like a 4 or 5 week little escapade. And what is it now, 7 months, 6 months? Of war,
13: and this war that was supposed to be quick is suddenly, you know, right up there on the edge of an election.
14: Well, he ran on the platform of no more foreign wars, and then he gets us into a foreign war,
13: a big foreign war, and one that the significance of this again, it's sort of the not just undiplomatic but anti-diplomatic approach that Trump takes to so much of what is going on in the world. He had objections. He's voiced them for a long time to things that were going on the ground in Iran. But it hasn't been, they haven't been rooted in necessarily in facts or even in you know, kind of realistic circumstances that you might address. So he launches this war. I think, counseled that it would be very easy, right? That that you would, you know, launch an attack and that the people of Iran would turn on their leaders and everything would be, you know, sorted out and in short order, you'd have new leadership, et cetera, et cetera. The reality is that Iran has, I think, tried to continue a fight. I think it definitely the United States has superior military strength. But for a variety of reasons, the Iranians have been able to maintain a military pushback, right? A back and forth. This war has heated up. It has dialed down. There have been negotiations. There's been talk of ceasefires. There have been, you know, approaches to ceasefires. But at the end of the day, it hasn't stopped. And now you're in one of the deeper and more fundamental challenges. And that is that the war, which always had repercussions beyond the United States and Iran throughout the region, and we've seen play out in so many different countries and in so many different ways. Now this war has moved, at least to some extent, towards Saudi Arabia. And Saudi Arabia, a great source of oil, also a historic U.S. ally. And this is something that, frankly, probably deserves a lot more coverage, because the circumstance that's occurring as regards the Houthis and the Saudis is something that has tremendous potential to increase oil prices, of course, but also in a much deeper level to destabilize the region, or at least to see a lot more instability in the region. That's going to draw the United States in more. And I'll go back to that core point. This anti-diplomatic approach by Trump and the people around him, I think, has created a huge mess, and it has the potential to create an even bigger mess in the weeks and months to come. And so we end up in a situation where a war that is already immensely unpopular with the American people could get worse rather than better. Higher gas prices, higher oil prices in general. And, you know, again, what I've talked about before, that essential reality of a human toll and a diplomatic toll that cannot be neglected. I think we end up in a situation where the war is sort of it's maybe not the central issue of the 2026 midterms, but it is an important issue and one that intersects with that central issue of affordability in the minds of a great many Americans. And the scary part is things could get much worse.
14: John, we're almost out of time, and I want to squeeze in. I think this drone warfare on the part of Iran has demonstrated that the traditional American military prowess of tanks and aircraft carriers and fighter bombers and all of that stuff has somehow been brought to its knees by these little flying machines. It would appear that the whole war fighting motif has totally been turned around.
13: Well, that's true in Ukraine as well, right? I mean, one of the things to understand is that the nature of war always evolves, and you're always going to see great military powers often challenged by seemingly weaker forces who develop technological strategies. And you're seeing that very much played out at the moment. The reason that this is a concern is obvious, right? You know, it projects warfare into new spaces. But it's also challenging at a time with the rise of AI and of technologies that we know can be exploited militarily and that are very transferable. This is absolutely the time at which you would want an American president and an American Congress looking aggressively at ways to dial down the use of these new technologies, to regulate them, to get on top of them, to work with other countries to do so. Unfortunately, as we know, President Trump is not so inclined.
14: John, we're going to leave it there. John Nichols, executive editor of The Nation. Thank you very much for joining us this morning.
13: It's a pleasure to be with you, Philip, as always.
14: Coming up after the headlines, I'll be speaking with Joel Bainan about the Middle East, so stay tuned for that.
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14: You're listening to Upfront here on KPFA on this Tuesday morning. I am Philip Muldery, sitting in for Brian Edwards-Tiekert, who's taking a few days off. I have the great pleasure of being joined on the phone by Joel Bainan, professor of Middle East history emeritus at Stanford University. Joel, welcome to Upfront.
16: Good morning, Philip. Good to be with you in this unusual spot.
14: Yes, I'm usually on. Well, I am on Sunday mornings. Joel, there are several stories. Sunday's New York Times had a big front page story about a person that none of us had ever heard of before. Maybe you had heard of before. His name is David Milstein. David Milstein is apparently an aide, an aide to Ambassador Huckabee in Israel. And the New York Times story alleges that Milstein, in a very methodical manner, managed to delete or change communiques between Israel and the White House to paint Bibi Netanyahu, the Prime Minister of Israel, in the most positive light and to ignore all of the activities of Israeli settlers who have been attacking Palestinians on the West Bank. Had you heard of David Milstein, and what do you hear about this story?
16: I had heard of David Milstein, and this is a good example of how the New York Times is often way behind the news. The reason I had heard of him is because Responsible Statecraft, which is an anti-interventionist think tank in Washington, ran a story about a year ago about David Milstein doing more or less what the New York Times reported him to be doing, which is to tank reports that were critical of Israel coming out of the U.S. Embassy in Israel and more broadly in the State Department. So great that the New York Times caught up with the story, but it's not news.
14: Well, if it's not news, I guess, well, Huckabee, I think, defended Milstein, saying the New York Times story was totally fabricated. But Huckabee has been critical of Israeli settlers on the West Bank attacking Palestinians and attacking Palestinian Americans, and in fact, killing a Palestinian American. So there is some tension there.
16: Well, we should note that Huckabee has been entirely silent on this question for the entire time he has been serving as ambassador, until settlers attacked a Palestinian who was also a citizen of the United States. So it was only the fact of attacking an American citizen that got Huckabee on the case. Otherwise, he was perfectly happy not to say anything at all about this.
14: So there is another big controversy in Israel, and it's about a documentary film that is premiering. It is also in American movie houses, called NAZA, N-A-Z-A, NAZA. And it is a film in which Israeli intelligence officers on Deep Background are alleging that it was part of the strategy of the Israeli military to kill members of Hamas in their home when they went at home at night consequently killing the entire family, the wife, the children, the parents, the grandparents. What have you heard about this film?
16: So I actually saw the film last week on the day that it first showed in Portland. NAZA is a Hebrew acronym for Nezek Agavi, which means collateral damage or something like that. The film has not been released in Israel, so hardly anybody in Israel has seen it. Nonetheless, there has been total hysteria about the film. The really key thing about the film, because there's almost nothing, no new information in the film. Yuval Avraham, writing in Plus972, the Israeli critical website, and in The Guardian, as early as fall of 2023, revealed many of the things that the people, the interviewees in the film are talking about. The big difference is that these are actual intelligence officers and soldiers who are speaking about what they did and how their units functioned, that you don't see their faces. The whole film is shot in the dark on the rooftop of an apartment in Tel Aviv. The speakers aren't identified. Obviously, they would be subject to pretty harsh sanctions if they were to be identified, although just today it was released that the Israeli government is trying to ascertain their identities. They don't just talk about killing large numbers of family members and other civilians in efforts to kill Hamas commanders and high-ranking political operatives. They also talk about things like there was a bridge and Palestinians had to go over the bridge in order to get food. And if anybody got off the bridge to try to jump the line to get to the food more quickly, we killed them. No security, anything whatsoever entailed in that. So in addition to vastly inflating the number of non-combatants that the intelligence and military apparatus decided it was permissible to kill, that's the collateral damage, there are numerous reports by people who know of simply wanton killing of Palestinians for no strategic purpose whatsoever. I learned a new Hebrew word watching the film, to flatten, l'shateach, from the same word as carpet or rug. So the power of the film is overwhelmingly in the fact that the main speakers in the film, they're all interviewed by Yuval Avraham. Rachel Ishor, who's the co-director of the film, doesn't appear on camera. They are saying it in their own words, but all of this has been reported not only by Yuval Avraham. We should also say that many Palestinian journalists, some 250 of which have paid for it with their lives, also reported many of these same things.
14: So let me get this straight. The people who are interviewed in this film are, in fact, Israeli intelligence agents who were the perpetrators of these crimes, and they are more or less confessing to the fact that non-combatants were typically attacked and murdered by the Israeli military. Is that true?
16: Not exactly. They are not the perpetrators in the sense that they were not the ones whose finger was on the trigger releasing the bombs if they were aerial bombardment or firing the sniper rifles in those cases. They are the ones who provided the intelligence and almost unbelievably some of these intelligence officers say, I was only following orders. I was just doing my job. And one of them says, you know, I went to Poland when I was in high school. I studied the Holocaust. I was convinced that the Nazis were pure evil, and I wanted to understand how people could do such things. And we're Nazis. Now, I would never compare what Israel has done in Gaza, which is more than bad enough in its own terms, to the Holocaust. But this came out of the mouth of an Israeli intelligence officer, which is just totally astonishing.
14: You're listening to Upfront on KPFA. I am Philip Moldery, talking with Professor Joel Bain and Professor of Middle East History, Emeritus at Stanford University. So, we have an election coming up in Israel before the end of October, and it would appear that Netanyahu's coalition might fall apart, but they can put together a different coalition, or the different coalition may not include Netanyahu, but include people who are even to the right of Netanyahu. So what do we have to look forward here?
16: According to the average of the most recent polls, excluding the two polling firms that are in Netanyahu's pocket, the block of parties that comprise the current Israeli government led by Benjamin Netanyahu poll in the range of 48 to 55 Knesset seats. So Israel has a parliamentary system. There are 120 seats in the Knesset. You need to get 61 seats in order to win a vote of confidence for a government. The block of opposition parties, currently led by former Chief of Staff Gadi Eisenkot, is in about the same range. So if the polls can be believed, which probably they shouldn't be, more or less a tie. However, about 5 to 10% of the voters have not made up their minds. And there are two new right-wing parties, both of whom appear to be crossing the minimum electoral threshold and will get four seats each. Where they will fall is unclear. And then there are several other smaller parties who aren't polling above the minimum threshold that's required to get any Knesset seats. So voters who are supporters of those parties may decide at the last minute not to vote for them since it's a wasted vote. So there are lots of uncertainties. And then three of the four parties that are led by Palestinian citizens of Israel are running as a joint list. And in recent weeks, since the joint list was formed, they are increasing their share of the vote. So about a month or two ago, they were in the range of 10 seats for the parties that make up the joint list. Now they're up to about 13, in some polls even maybe 15. And then there is the fourth Arab-led party, which grew out of the Islamist movement, but which now has a Jewish politician in a position where he will almost certainly be elected to the Knesset. They are also polling at five seats. So Arab-led parties, and I emphasize Arab-led because the Democratic Front for the Peace and Equality, which is the largest party of the joint list, always has a Jew in a realistic place. So Ofer Kassif, who is current member of Knesset, will probably be reelected. Those parties will get at least a minimum of 15 seats. But both the parties of the current government and the Jewish parties of the opposition have said repeatedly that they will not form a government with Arab parties. And that means that neither the bloc of government parties nor the bloc of Jewish oppositional parties is likely to get enough votes to get 61 Knesset seats and to be able to form a government. So we're looking at the probability of a stalemate.
14: And in a stalemate, they have to do the election all over again?
16: No, there are a number of different things that could happen. One, some parties could shift. It's possible to imagine that someone will say, okay, let's have a national unity government, a Jewish national unity government, a Zionist national unity government, they will call it, and we'll exclude Netanyahu and we'll exclude the Palestinian citizens of Israel. That's a possibility. Another possibility floated in Haaretz the other day, by a center-left, very respectable political commentator, Yossi Werter, after the elections, if the Jewish oppositional parties will agree for the purpose of one Knesset vote to unite with some or all of the Arab-led parties, they could vote out the Speaker of Knesset, put in their own choice for Speaker of Knesset, and then begin to pass legislation. Because, again, Israel is a parliamentary system. If the Knesset passes legislation, it's the law. It's not like in the United States where the president, or in Israel's case, the prime minister has to sign the bill for it to become law. So that could happen. And they could have another election. They had several years ago four elections within the course of 2 years, so we could be looking at that again too.
14: So something else happened this past week, and that was the Nobel Committee gave the Nobel Peace Prize to a very prominent South African lawyer, Navi Pillay. Navi Pillay is of Indian descent and grew up in South Africa, where she was very much a part of the anti-apartheid activism of her youth. She has been on the record stating that Israel's actions in Gaza constitute a genocide. This has, of course, outraged Netanyahu and his supporters, but at the same time, and outraged Donald Trump, who thinks he somehow deserves the Nobel Prize himself, but certainly has given a boost to all of those of whom have seen the Israeli actions in Gaza and Lebanon and the West Bank as being criminal. What's your reaction?
16: So first of all, Navi Pillay is more than a South African lawyer. She was the first non-white female to serve as a judge on the Supreme Court of South Africa. So she's also a prominent judge and an international jurist. I think in the circles that we inhabit, there would be broad

0: Has committed war crimes and possibly even genocide in the Gaza Strip, and that Israel's claims to the contrary aren't being given a lot of credibility outside the United States. Much more serious was last month when the British government announced that it was going to be sanctioning Israeli settlements and no longer conducting economic relations with Israeli settlements. Now, that will take some time to implement, and what its exact ramifications and repercussions will be, I think we don't know yet at this point. But even more important than the economic bite was David Miliband, the British Foreign Minister, announcing that the government of the United Kingdom accepts the rulings of the International Court of Justice and the International Criminal Court regarding Israel and the West Bank. The International Criminal Court rendered an advisory opinion over a year ago. In which it said that the entire occupation is illegal. Occupation per se is not illegal, but the court decided that an occupation that continues for almost 6 decades is no longer temporary, as military occupations are supposed to be, and that therefore the whole enterprise is illegal. So that was followed. Canada and France announced that they would follow suit. And then that was followed with the government of Luxembourg, which had been tasked by the European Union to vet the sale of Israel bonds in the European Union. They announced that they would, no thank you, not be doing that anymore. And so at the moment, there is no financial body which is willing to certify that Israel bonds are a legitimate financial instrument, so they aren't being sold in the European Union.
1: Joel,
0: Yes.
1: we're out of time.
0: We're out of time.
1: Yes,
0: Okay.
1: yes. It's that happens. It happens all the time. Joel Bainan has been our guest. He's professor of Middle East history emeritus at Stanford University. Joel, I really appreciate you spending part of your morning with us, and no doubt you will be back in the not too distant future. But again, thank you very much for joining us.
0: Thank you, Philip. Anytime.
1: And that does it for our show this morning. 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Many thanks to those that helped make the program happen. Our producer is Kimia Akbari. Our engineer is Kirsten Thomas. I am Philip Muldery, guest host this morning. The regular host, of course, is Brian Edwards Tekert. Many thanks also to Mitch Jezerich and Christina Onnestad, who help on these occasions. So stay

Tonight on KPFA, who will succeed Nancy Pelosi in Congress? California State Senator Scott Wiener and San Francisco Supervisor Connie Chan face off in a debate over the future of San Francisco and the issues facing the country. Presented by Mission Local, City Arts and Lectures, and the New York Times, KPFA brings you the debate live, including

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4: Welcome to Electronic Intifada Radio. I'm Nora Barrows-Friedman. On this episode, genocide is a logical conclusion of Zionism. Columbia University professor Joseph Massad says 3 years of genocide in Gaza have not changed Israel's settler colonial project. They have only exposed it.
5: The uprising in Gaza and the subsequent genocide ultimately only changed the scale of the colonial relationship, intensifying Israeli ethnic cleansing into, of course, a genocide of unprecedented proportions.
4: Rokaya Shamsuddin reports from Lebanon.
6: More than 31,000 rockets and missiles have been launched toward Israeli targets over the course of the genocide in Gaza. 20,000 projectiles originating from Lebanon, roughly 10,200 from Gaza, about 1,200 from Iran, roughly 50 from Syria, and approximately 90 from Yemen.
4: And on the resistance report, John Elmer shows the Saudi, American, and Canadian-made weapons and armored vehicles that Yemeni fighters have captured.
7: The Ansar Allah spokesperson said that our weapons come from captured Saudi mercenaries. Because they're blockaded, there's no major weapons shipments. This is truly a Yemeni story.
4: This is Electronic Intifada Radio. I'm Nora Barrows-Friedman. This episode highlights the news, interviews, and reports from our live stream broadcast on October 8th, 2026. Later in the show, we're joined by Columbia University professor Joseph Massad to mark 3 years since October 7th. He discusses why Israel has never won the world recognition enjoyed by the English settler colonies of Canada, the U.S., Australia, and New Zealand. He also explains why he believes Israel has lost the demographic war and how that failure shapes its strategy today. And the Electronic Intifada's John Elmer reports on combat footage from Ansar Allah and the Yemeni armed forces battle with Saudi Arabia in Yemen. But first, in Lebanon, Israeli forces continue to carry out relentless airstrikes, drone attacks, and demolitions across the south. Rokaya Shamsuddin filed this report on October 7th, 2026.
6: This is Rokaya Shamsuddin reporting for the Electronic Intifada from southern Lebanon. Over the past 72 hours, Israeli forces have pressed forward with continuous attacks across the south, maintaining intense pressure through ongoing artillery shelling, airstrikes, drone strikes, and demolition attacks that have destroyed multiple neighborhoods across border villages, including Al-Mansoura, Beni Hayyan, and Al-Khiyam. Recent Israeli attacks include artillery shelling and explosions hitting the outskirts of towns like Beit Yahon, Bar Ashit, and Kfar Tibnit. In the district of Nabatiyya, an Israeli drone dropped a sound bomb on a residential home in the area of Al Arish near Haris, while other areas experienced demolition attacks and persistent Israeli aerial surveillance. While in the village of Arab Salim, local residents told the Electronic Intifada that Israeli attacks have been so intense in recent days they could feel tremors from artillery shelling and airstrikes coming from the local valley and other southern Lebanese towns further away. In parallel with these field developments, data released via Israeli news outlines the scale of multi-front resistance operations since October 7. According to Israeli military figures, more than 31,000 rockets and missiles have been launched toward Israeli targets over the course of the genocide in Gaza. This total encompasses approximately 20,000 projectiles originating from Lebanon, roughly 10,200 from Gaza, about 1,200 from Iran, roughly 50 from Syria, and approximately 90 from Yemen. Marking the anniversary of Operation Al-Aqsa Flood, Hezbollah released a comprehensive statement reflecting on the historical weight and regional ramifications of the October 7th offensive, characterizing the operation as a courageous and necessary act of resistance against decades of profound injustice, systematic oppression, and attempts by Western powers to suppress the Palestinian cause and the Palestinian people. Hezbollah argued that the historical significance of the event must be measured through the lens of international law, human rights, and political transformation rather than through the disproportionate use of violence deployed by Israel against the people of Palestine in Gaza. The statement further emphasized that despite years of intense Israeli bombardment, mass destruction, and severe ongoing humanitarian suffering, the Israeli military has failed to dismantle Hamas, eliminate the resistance factions, or break the steadfast resolve of the Palestinian people. Hezbollah also criticized the complicity and silence of Western capitals and international institutions, asserting that the global order has demonstrated a profound double standard regarding human rights. Reaffirming its commitment to the Palestinian cause, Hezbollah concluded by holding the United States and its Western allies directly responsible for enabling Israeli actions while calling on resistance movements to unite against ongoing U.S.-backed aggression across the region.
4: That was the Electronic Intifada's contributor Rokaya Shamsuddin reporting from Lebanon. You're listening to Electronic Intifada Radio with me, Nora Barrows-Friedman. Joseph Massad says the so-called liberal pro-Palestinian position shows solidarity with Palestinians as victims of violence, but condemns them for resisting it. He draws on the South African anti-apartheid activist Steve Biko's critique of white liberals. We'll hear from him shortly. But before we get to that, this week on the Resistance Report, John Elmer follows Ansar Allah and the Yemeni armed forces as they push to cut off the city of Taiz from Saudi-held Aden. Yemeni forces are also taking the fight into Saudi Arabia itself, with missile and drone strikes on Aramco oil facilities and the main international airport in Riyadh.
7: This is the Resistance Report on day 1098 of Israel's genocide, 3 years and a day after the October 7th cross-border raid by the Qassam Brigades that collapsed the IDF's Gaza division in a matter of minutes and really broke the IDF for upwards of a day following that operation. We're going to follow the Yemeni resistance today, and I think that's something that the Palestinian resistance is following closely, and we know that Yemen also followed the Palestinian struggle closely. Early on October 7th, the Yemeni forces joined the war in Gaza, blockading effectively the Red Sea, bankrupt Israel's Eilat port. And throughout the war, Abu Ubaidah, the Qassam Brigades, the PFLP, Saraya al-Quds, they never missed an opportunity to salute Yemen, the fighters in the field, and their leadership, and vice versa for the Yemenis. And remember one notable moment when missiles passed in the air, as Abu Ubaidah said in May 2025, when Palestine 2 ballistic missiles fired from Ansar Allah and the Yemeni armed forces hit Ben Gurion Airport. And Abu Ubaidah said, "Glory to Yemen, Palestine's equal, as it continues to defy the most brutal forces of oppression and refuses to submit or be defeated despite the aggression it is subjected to. It escalates its attacks on the heart of the Zionist entity, surpassing the most advanced missile defense systems in the world to accurately hit its targets. May God guide your aim, bless your struggle, and accept your sacrifices. You are from us, and we are from you," Abu Ubaidah said. The Yemeni armed forces released a video entitled, "Even if the entire world lets you down," and Yahya Sari, the spokesperson, says, "The Yemeni armed forces closely follows the battle in Gaza, stand in reverence and respect for its steadfast sons, Qassam, Saraya al-Quds, and all the factions. Yemen will never let you down, not during the war and not during the siege." By November 2025, Yemen had carried out more than 758 operations in solidarity with Gaza, targeting and using 1,835 cruise and ballistic missiles, drones, and unmanned naval vessels in that Red Sea siege. And the Alat port is bankrupt. It was bankrupted within months, and it still has not recovered from those solidarity actions. In the first week of September, Ansar Allah and the Yemeni armed forces carried out a lightning offensive that took six districts across two provinces of Hodeidah and Taiz and captured the Red Sea coast, which cemented their control over the entire west coast and the islands in the Bab el-Mandeb Strait that are also now under Ansar Allah and Yemeni armed forces control. And again, fundamentally, this is a Yemeni liberation story, but it is impossible to extract, to separate from the larger war and the war that began on October 7th. There's been a decade-long air war with embedded U.S. officers in targeting cells. The U.K. is now providing air-to-air refueling for Saudi aircrafts that are bombing Yemen hundreds of times a day. The Greeks maintain a Patriot battery in Yanbu to protect it. France is sending soldiers, radars, defense systems to help secure energy infrastructures. And of course, Israel brags about sharing intelligence on assassinations. They have done that throughout this war. So we really are looking at the global alliance, the alliance of genocide, attacking Yemen. And Yemeni's resistance to this has been remarkable. That lightning raid to capture the West Coast is very significant. Since then, the US and UK supplied fighter jets to Saudi. More than 100 of those Royal Saudi Air Force fighter jets have participated in the counteroffensive that you probably hear a lot about in the media, but doesn't show many results on the ground. But just to give you a sense, the Yemeni armed forces said Saudi warplanes have conducted 156 air raids and missile strikes targeting civilian sites in the capital of Sana'a, as well as the governments of Taiz, Saada, and Al-Jawf. And the attacks were carried out by fighter jets that took off from the King Khalid Air Base in southwestern Saudi. This brings the total number of Saudi-led coalition airstrikes since the escalation began to 1,798. So it's down the west coast from southern Hodeidah, where Ansar Allah did not have control, and they took all the way down the coast of the Bab el-Mandeb through Mocha, which is a key strategic port. And the main thrust of the fighting is along the mountain range that separates Mocha from Taiz. Taiz is the third largest city in Yemen, and it's connected to Aden. And Aden is the main supply base for the Saudi forces. Used to be Saudi and UAE forces, now just Saudi forces. So the splitting of Taiz from Aden will be a major development in the war. It'll be very difficult to roll that back once it happens. 100 Saudi jets joined the offensive this week. The Saudi general who announced it said that the coalition is providing air support for Yemeni ground forces on the ground, quote, around the clock. And we saw it the other day, Saudi airstrikes on Ansar Allah Yemeni armed forces fighters who were wounded and then were driven over by Saudi-backed forces in their Western-supplied armored vehicles, drove over the wounded, disarmed soldiers that had been severely wounded in the Saudi airstrikes. And it kind of looked a little bit like the sectarianism, the ISIS flashbacks of just devaluing the lives of the Yemeni people in a way that I think is going to be not forgotten. They've been using these Rajum drone bombers for the last number of weeks of this offensive. The mounting offensive began in August, but really the lightning advance began on the 3rd of September and ran to the 10th of September. And they basically overran all these mountaintops. Here comes the gunfire. You're watching a fighter climb up the mountain. He's literally going to go over the top here to take this south base. That's remarkable footage, face-to-face fighting over these hilltops. The Saudis have Saudi positions on these hilltops need to be literally overrun, and that's what you're seeing these fighters do. There's a lot of captured weapons. The Ansar Allah spokesperson, Mohammed Boukaiti, said that their weapons, everyone says their weapons are from Iran, which is an honor for them, he said, but our weapons come from captured Saudi mercenaries. Of course, because they're blockaded, there's no major weapons shipments from Iran. There's, of course, tons of technology transfer and lots of support, but this is truly a Yemeni story. Here's inside the base. There's the flag for the National Resistance Forces, and then the Saudi flag and the American flag. Like that picture right there tells you everything. Here's the badges they found, Royal Saudi Land Forces. Just really underlining what they have been saying all along here is that this is a Saudi force that's being called in the Western media the government of Yemen, but the government is in Riyadh and the country of Yemen is under a brutal blockade, you know, one of the worst in modern history. And so this is an occupation, but everything that the fighters are finding in these bases are all Saudi. And that's something that Abdul Malik al-Houthi talked about just the other day when he said, the Saudi injustice and tyranny served the American and Israeli enemies. The aggression has been ongoing since March 2015, and it is still planned and managed by the Americans. Here you see Strait Group born in Canada, these armored vehicles that came through the UAE originally being captured. Researcher of Saudi affairs in Canada, Anthony Fenton, he was counting these and had more than 40 counted. And I think that is a conservative count. And in recent videos, we've seen even more. I will just say this is a little bit of a veer away from this battle line. And this is in Al Jawf province up on the Saudi border, using RPGs as artillery, firing them on a ballistic trajectory, having the self-destruct fuse that goes if the round doesn't hit anything. That self-destruct fuse goes off and effectively creates an airburst munition. And that's how they won on this battleground. It's pretty remarkable. And the Yemeni armed forces used, unintentionally maybe, but they used Mao's famous guerrilla war doctrine of the enemy camps, we harass, the enemy tires, we attack, the enemy retreats, we pursue. Because this was the Yemeni armed forces statement. Our forces were able to expel and target Saudi enemy concentrations east of Al Jawf following failed attempts to advance toward our positions of our fighters. The targeting and expulsion operation resulted in the following: the burning of a large number of vehicles belonging to the Saudi enemy's concentrations, killing and wounding dozens of their concentrations, troop concentrations, pursuing and chasing down those who remained of them in the Al Jawf desert, and targeting the gatherings of those concentrations with a number of ballistic missiles and drones. So there you go. When the enemy retreats, we pursue, as Mao said, and that is what we're seeing here from the Yemenis. So this is full-on desert fighting, separate from the rugged mountain fighting, which itself is separate from the coastal plains fighting. So we have three very distinct environments for the battle in Yemen, and it's one of the more remarkable elements of it, and the ability of these fighting groups of Ansar Allah to fight in each of these different types of environments successfully is remarkable. They're dropping 60 millimeter mortar rounds, they're dropping them on old M60 Patton tanks that came from the US to Saudi Arabia, dropping mortar rounds on them. The lack of counter drone technology in this battle allows these drones to play a really significant role. They've also introduced FPV drones, but you're seeing something that has been familiar on battlefields over the last number of years. These small lightweight drones. The addition of this to the force is obviously significant, especially in this mountain fighting, the ability to get drones up on over the hills. Aden is the main supply and obviously a major city in Yemen that's been in control of the Saudi and UAE forces for many years. Taiz up in the mountain is being encircled right now. Taiz is a major city. It's up in the mountains there. It's separated from Aden by a really remarkable road out of the mountains. So this is how you get out of the mountains into the coastal plains, a mountain that has switchbacks in it all the way up the sheer cliff face up into these mountains. The mountains are more than 2,000 meters, 7,000 feet high. And this is a key strategic road that, were it to be cut off, would cut off ties from Aden and ultimately will be a part of this struggle. It has been a key part of the struggle since 2015, since the Saudi war started. And here we're seeing them use drones for targeting. The drones set up the target, send the coordinates, presumably, and that's when the ballistic missile strikes happen. These are very precise strikes with their tactical ballistic missiles. They're using Fatah class and Badr class tactical ballistic missiles. And using the drones that can stay in the air, again, something that can't really happen in the battlefields that we've been watching over the past 3 years in Lebanon and Gaza because of Israeli control of the sky. when Yahya Sari said, "Our armed forces have successfully repelled several attempts by Saudi-backed enemy forces to advance towards the Bab al-Mandeb. We forced them to retreat without achieving any progress. We targeted their gatherings with 10 ballistic missiles. This operation resulted in the death of injuries of dozens, as well as the destruction of a large number of vehicles. Our armed forces, thanks to God Almighty, managed to target 11 gatherings of the enemy Saudi forces during the past 24 hours in the Bab al-Mandeb Strait, Ras al-Ara, along with 11 more ballistic missiles." Because it's not simply fighting in Yemen. They have taken the fight to Saudi Arabia. They are targeting Aramco, the Saudi oil company installations in Yanbu. They're targeting them in Riyadh as well, in the capital. But it happened again today, targeting the main international airport in Riyadh. And the Yemeni said, "The Yemeni armed forces carried out 3 qualitative military operations with a large number of ballistic and cruise missiles and drones. First targeted the King Khalid Airport in Riyadh. The hit was precise and direct, leading to the disruption of air traffic there. The second targeted Aramco facility in Rabagh that was hit with precision and direct strikes, with the operation leading to fires around the targeted sites. The Yemeni armed forces will continue to strike at the bases and oil facilities of the Saudi aggressor with Yemeni-made missiles and drones, which have proven their ability to accurately hit targets and successfully penetrate Western defenses and interception systems. The armed forces will not stop carrying out more painful operations against the Saudi enemy, targeting its concentrations and enforcing the equation of a siege for a siege and a blockade for a blockade." Those are the aspects of this war that have taken an international angle to it, because it matches with the blockade in the Strait of Hormuz. And the Western powers are concerned that if Saudi's oil goes offline, that the crisis will be even worse. So it's a card that the Yemenis have to play. They've been playing it carefully to this point, but they have promised, like they just said, to increase those attacks. So this has been the Resistance Report on day 1098 of Israel's genocide in Gaza.
4: That was our contributing editor, John Elmer. You're listening to Electronic Intifada Radio with me, Nora Barrows-Friedman. And now, 3 years after October 7th, the Electronic Intifada's Executive Director, Ali Abunima, introduces our next guest to discuss what this period has revealed about Israel, the powers that sustain it, and the Palestinian struggle for liberation.
8: This week marks 3 years since the start of Israel's genocide in Gaza. It feels like much longer, especially for people in Gaza still trying to survive Israel's daily bombardment and tightened siege calculated to cause suffering and, as Israeli officials openly admit, intended to force Palestinians out of Gaza once and for all. And yet they are still there. We wanted to examine what this horrifying and painful period has revealed about Israel, the powers that sustain it, and the Palestinian struggle for liberation more broadly. Israel has inflicted immense destruction on Palestinian life. But what has that destruction achieved for it politically? Has it secured the future of its settler colonial project or exposed weaknesses that its military force cannot overcome? And as more people in Western countries, indeed all over the world, turn against Israel's crimes, why has that opposition been unable to end their government's support? What does the repression of Palestine solidarity, particularly in universities, tell us about the challenge this movement poses? We're pleased and honored to be joined today from Cairo by Joseph Massad. He is professor of modern Arab politics and intellectual history at Columbia University and a contributor to the Electronic Intifada and Middle East Eye, among many other publications. He's the author of 4 important books: Colonial Effects, The Making of National Identity in Jordan, The Persistence of the Palestinian Question, Essays on Zionism and the Palestinians, Desiring Arabs, and Islam and Liberalism. Welcome back to the Electronic Intifada, Professor Massad.
9: Thank you very much for having me, Ali. I'm honored to be here again.
10: So good to see you, Professor. Thank you.
9: Hello, Nora.
10: Hi.
8: So, Professor Massad, you write an article almost every week in Middle East Eye, as well as writing in Arabi 21 in Arabic. You have an unparalleled ability to tie historic events to the present, and I would argue that your columns are essential reading. But I'd also argue that the whole is much more than the sum of the parts, because taken together, they provide a comprehensive worldview and analysis that helps us understand current events far more deeply than the swings and roundabouts of the news cycle. And I found this to be especially true since October 2023. So we've selected a few of those articles as touchstones to guide this discussion, although we will go much more broadly than the articles themselves. But I want to begin with the article you published in the Electronic Intifada on October 8, 2023, in the earliest hours of the unfolding events. That article posed the question, just another battle or the Palestinian War of Liberation? And you examined the breach in Israel's military defenses and the assumptions it shattered about Israel's ability to keep Palestinians besieged and contained indefinitely. You ended by leaving open whether this would indeed become a war of liberation or just another round in a continuing struggle. Looking back over these past 3 years, what do you think, from the perspective of today, October 7th, changed in the relationship between the Palestinians and their colonizers, and what remains intact?
9: Thank you, Ali. I should begin by saying that, in fact, many of the articles that I've published over the last few years are connected in a way to a kind of a worldview that informs a new book of mine that you have not mentioned because it's forthcoming, called From the Americas to Palestine, The Age of Independence and the Global History of Settler Colonialism. That book in many ways ties in a lot of these historical events the way I try to do in a kind of shorthand in the op-eds that I do publish. I think your question is, of course, very germane. I feel that the last 3 years, or basically the uprising in Gaza and the subsequent genocide, ultimately only changed the scale of the colonial relationship, intensifying Israeli ethnic cleansing into, of course, a genocide of unprecedented proportions. But Palestinians, of course, have been resisting their Jewish colonizers since the 1880s and continue to do so today. I mean, Jewish colonies before 48 or Israel after its establishment have been founded, of course, on the destroyed homes, towns, and cities of the Palestinian people and continue to expand at their expense. But what is clear, a century and a half after Jewish colonization, is that Israel, unlike the white English settler colonies of Australia, the US, Canada, and New Zealand, has never been able to secure a stable world recognition of its settler colony, in the sense that it is not unlike, let's say, French Algeria or South Africa or Rhodesia, Namibia under apartheid, or even New Caledonia today. That basically Israel still has to justify and explain its right to colonize the lands of the Palestinians. That in itself, as far as I'm concerned, is testament to the success of Palestinian resistance, which reminds the Jewish colonists and those who defend them that Israel is based and founded on their erasure, a project at which, of course, it has failed. Despite its enormous power and valiant attempts to eradicate the Palestinians, with the help, of course, of genocidal Western European allies and the equally genocidal English settler colonies which support it. But I think perhaps a major factor, Ali, in all of this is Israel's failure to impose a demographic majority of Jewish colonists, especially European Jewish colonists, on the indigenous Palestinians. It was able to do so, you see, through ethnic cleansing in 1948, but it reversed that trend in 1967 and lost the demographic war by the 21st century. As I've written, in several op-eds since 2010, the Palestinians have outnumbered the Jews in the Israeli settler colony. They've become the majority, and I include, of course, all the territories that Israel controls. And we're not even counting the new Syrian and Lebanese populations that have fallen under Israeli occupation in the last 3 years. So in this sense, Israel today is like Northern Ireland, where in recent years, the Catholics, the indigenous Catholics of Northern Ireland, outnumbered the descendants of the Protestant settlers. They're not also unlike in New Caledonia, where the indigenous Kanak have almost reached parity or close to parity
5: with the ever-increasing Gaulois French colonists that the French state keeps dispatching to New Caledonia to offset the demographic threat, quote-unquote, that the Kanak constitute. So this places all three settler colonies in a precarious position, as their settlers understand very well that the survival of the English settler colonies, and these are the only settler colonies in the world that have survived with the white settlers fully in charge until today, that they were based on the overwhelming demographic majorities established through ethnic cleansing, genocide, and massive importation of colonists. Israel, I think, has tried ethnic cleansing, of course, which served it well in the past, and it tried, of course, massive importation of colonists, which has now dried up. As we know, it hasn't been successful in attracting large numbers of Jewish colonists to its settler colony since 2000. So the remaining option really is genocide or a radical new attempt at ethnic cleansing. And I think really this is its current strategy.
8: From your broad and deep study of settler colonialism and on a global scale, you've made comparisons with Northern Ireland and New Caledonia, with French Algeria. You could also talk about the Portuguese settler colonies in Southern Africa, which all the colonists left. They went back to Europe. The French left Algeria after a century of colonization. Is Israel going to succeed where they failed?
5: Well, it has failed so far, right, like they have, right? And I think this is the, I mean, and it understands the prediction of its demise by its own leaders in the last, you know, 7-8 years. This is even before October 7th, right? Netanyahu has spelled out several times, and not only Netanyahu, other politicians have said that we're not sure Israel will reach 80, or if it does, it won't reach 100. These are not just scare tactics, although they are also that. They do betray an understanding that settler colonies do not survive with minority colonial populations. And here we have to remember that if we are to use the Zionist Organization of America's consideration of who is a Jew and who is not, and last year its leaders insisted on counting more than half of Jewish immigrants to Israel, colonists ultimately, from Russia and the Soviet Union before, numbering more than 500,000 as not really Jewish, the Jewish population of Israel today probably is slightly above 40%. And this is not counting the really undeclared numbers, or some numbers that have been declared, of immigrants who've left the country, and not only since October 7th, but ever since the juridical reforms that Netanyahu had begun. So it seems their numbers are dwindling. I mean, sure enough, you do have these absolutely savage and barbaric settlers, many of them from Brooklyn, where they learned their savagery from perhaps right-wing white settler ideology. This is, they are really very American in the way they treat the indigenous populations. In that sense, they think the white settler ideology in the U.S. also applies to them in Palestine, and they brought it with them to the West Bank. But really, the majority of American Jews, they may give some money to Israel or even support it politically. They're not moving there, you see. That's been a problem for Israel since 1948, right? So it has been least successful in bringing in American Jews, despite the importation of barbarians from Brooklyn to enact their terror on the Palestinian people, especially in the West Bank, that we've seen and witnessed on a daily basis in the last 3 years. I think generally its failure to close this demographic gap will in many ways cause its undoing. Although, I mean, also there are other factors, as we know. I mean, there was a CIA report, I think, that was leaked 2 days ago that the Israeli press is concerned about, where it expects that the internal conflicts within Israel could very well lead to the collapse of the state. And these are the issues of the Haredim versus the non, those who serve in the military versus those who don't, the right-wingers versus those allegedly on the left, etc. So the juridical reform people versus those who oppose it, the people who think Netanyahu has not conducted the war as effectively as he should have versus those who think he has. So you basically have all kinds of expectations, including by friends of Israel, like the CIA, who are truly concerned about it and about its possible collapse amid these internal conflicts. So it's an assessment, of course, that it's not going to collapse tomorrow, although, you know, everything is possible, as we know. Many states that have collapsed, collapsed without prior warning, and many seasoned analysts were not able to predict their collapse. So there you go.
10: Yeah. And of course, there may be these growing divisions inside the colony between the Haredim and, you know, secular Jewish communities, but overwhelmingly, Israeli Jewish society is united in Zionism, in a genocidal, racist, settler colonial rhetoric. And that can't be overstated. There's now this, you know, some semblance of a growing debate in the West, particularly on the so-called left, about whether Zionism should be described as racism. Some people say that Zionism means different things to different people. It's a very complicated, you know, identity politic, and therefore it's wrong to label it as racism in a blanket way. Professor Massad, what's your response to that?
5: I'm sorry to say that I think this is utter hogwash. I mean, when we refer to Zionism in the political and journalistic sense, we're actually referring to the Zionism of the World Zionist Organization, established as the Zionist Organization in 1897, renamed after 1960 as the World Zionist Organization, and its subsequent subsidiary, Revisionist Zionism. These two strands of official Zionism are represented today in Israeli political parties and Israel's dominant ideology. I mean, had we been speaking in an academic sense, we could include like earlier currents that nobody who calls themselves a Zionist today follows, like, you know, what was dubbed spiritual Zionism of people like Ahad Ha'am, or territorialist Zionism like Israel Zangwill's, or other such movements outside the historical trajectory of what Zionism and Israel have meant since World War I. But so the absurdity of saying Zionism means different things to different people and therefore should not be condemned out of hand is like saying, you know, European fascism or U.S. white nationalism means different things to different people. And we should not condemn everyone who espouses these odious ideologies because it has personal meanings to them, of which we may not be aware. I mean, there are, of course, other variations on these arguments, you know, namely that Zionism also has, meaning the official Zionism of the World Zionist Organization, has changed its goals and outlook and policies since its inception, so we can't speak of it ahistorically. That, too, I believe, is utter drivel. You know, from the beginning in 1897, Zionism set out to establish an alliance solely with anti-Semites as its best allies and friends, as Theodor Herzl, its founder, wrote. This proceeded apace with alliance with English anti-Semites, from Colonial Secretary Joseph Chamberlain to the notorious anti-Semite Arthur Balfour and Winston Churchill later. By the time the Zionist organization collaborated with the Nazis in 1933 in signing the transfer agreement, or Ha'avara, it was steadily continuing the same Zionist strategy. When Israel collaborated in the late 70s onwards with the anti-Semitic Argentinian generals, more recently with Hungary's anti-Semitic leader Viktor Orban, it was on course. Nothing has changed. Examples of this sort, of this continuity, abound. So these silly and baseless arguments, as far as I'm concerned, should be dismissed out of hand. I mean, especially so, you see, as, you know, we've already been there back in 1975 when the United Nations passed a resolution identifying Zionism as racism or a form of racial discrimination. At the time, of course, Israel's ambassador at the United Nations tore up, you know, the resolution in the very sort of exhibitionist way, kind of a Netanyahu style, but avant la lettre, if you will, and said that Hitler would have felt at home with the UN General Assembly, because presumably Hitler opposed Zionism, which, of course, he did not. But he opposed the Jewish people and Jews, but not a movement that sought their expulsion from Europe. the response to colonialism by the Palestinians has not been different from other colonized countries, especially in the Arab world, whether in Egypt, Morocco, Tunisia, Iraq, Algeria, Libya, etc., and across the rest of the world. The elite usually who are colonized either completely hedges its survival on complete servility to the colonial power without bothering with nationalist aspirations, or another segment of the elite wants to advance nationalist aspirations, but not at the cost of losing profits and power, and seeks to do so through cooperation with the colonial power. Both, mind you, oppose popular armed resistance to the colonial onslaught, as they understand that at the end it would target them as well. This has been the history of the Palestinian elite since the 1920s. Now, the Palestinian Authority and its business class backers hedged their bets initially on cooperating to advance some Palestinian national aspirations and rights for the West Bank and Gaza Palestinians in exchange for surrendering the majority of Palestinian national rights in order to secure the maintenance of their power and the profits of the business class. And remember, much of the business class was local, and another big part of it was imported after Oslo. They came from the diaspora to invest, quote unquote, meaning to exploit and extract profits from the Palestinian people in the name of being patriotic and nationalistic. After 2000, of course, the Palestinian Authority realized that it cannot do so unless it gives up all Palestinian national aspirations and accepts full servility to the Israeli settler colony and its U.S. master. And, you know, it seemed, especially after the accession of Abbas to power, it seemed very happy to do so and has been pleading with Israel and the U.S. to let it do exactly that. Now, the neoliberal Palestinian business class, which profits from Oslo, has been increasingly convinced that it may not even need the political apparatus of the PA to continue to reap its profits from the exploitation of Palestine and the Palestinians. And some of them even claim that they are tired of the PA and its corruption, which, of course, the business class did not sponsor or partake of. Now, I'm sure many of them, along with Arab businessmen from across the Arab world, are salivating over the profits they hope to reap from Trump's supposed Riviera project in Gaza. And listen, I mean, they do see a possible option, which we saw again being laundered in the press recently, which is pressuring Israel to release Marwan Barghouti, who has suffered like thousands of Palestinian political prisoners for more than two decades in Israel's dungeons. Now, unlike the most Palestinian political prisoners, Barghouti is an Oslo man, of course, who was part of the entire Oslo process since 1994. He publicly seems to have abandoned hope in Oslo from his prison in 2005, which is, you know, great, a bit late, but I suspect if released, he may find hope in it again. At least that's what the U.S. and the EU and the Palestinian bourgeoisie hopes to see. Now, on to the arguably important shift in world public opinion, including in the U.S. I mean, I think the shift seems to be quite wide across public opinion, and has been reflected in a number of recent electoral campaigns, amazingly. I mean, mainstream electoral campaigns, especially with Democratic candidates and among young Democrats within the U.S. Now, even if elected, these people represent a kind of white liberal position on the oppression of the Palestinians. Even if they elected are not white themselves, they still espouse this dominant liberal rhetoric of publications, say, like Zionist publications like The Nation, or perhaps even of retrograde academics who mistake their imperialist liberalism for some form of anti-imperialist radicalism. We've seen an example of this in a recent letter against Iran. Now, the so-called liberal pro-Palestinian position is to show solidarity with Palestinians as victims of violence, but condemn Palestinians for using any violence to resist the violence of their Jewish colonial oppressors. That is, of course, a no-no. Now, this reminds me, actually, of an incisive criticisms leveled against white liberals in South Africa in the 1970s by the great South African black student activist Steve Biko, who was tortured and killed by the South African apartheid regime. For Biko, white liberals and leftists sort of claimed a monopoly on moral judgment and sought to set a kind of a pattern for the pace of black people's aspirations,
11: He would say they, like white liberals, wanted to remain in the good books of both black people and the black world and the white world, and to shy away from all forms of so-called extremisms, condemning white supremacy as they also condemn so-called black power movements. And in the case of the Palestinians, they condemn Netanyahu and Hamas and the Palestinian resistance. Now, Biko, of course, opposed liberal coalitions with blacks, white liberal coalitions with black people, not because he thought, because liberals were white, but because he thought they were white supremacists, right? So many white liberals claimed that he was an exclusivist, even an anti-white person. No, he was just anti-white supremacist, and he saw white liberals as just as white supremacists as white conservatives. He would say how they would articulate so well the complaints of black people while skillfully sort of extracting what suited them for their own privileges, and that basically their protests were always in dialogue or directed at or appealed to the white conscience. So everything they did, he claimed, and I think this applies today as well, is directed at finally convincing the white electorate that, you know, black people, or in this case, Palestinians, are also humans, and that at some future date, they should also be given a place at the white man's table. So, I mean, I think this encapsulates where, you know, the white liberal position on Palestine is today. Now, Biko, of course, said that black people who accepted these white liberal solutions were living in a fool's paradise. And I think any Palestinian who does today is also in the same position, especially because, as Biko said, you know, the white liberals are indifferent to the suffering and patient with the cruelty when meted out to black people, but not so when they resist and say no. So, has the shift been important, and there are people who support Palestinian liberation, not only Palestinian as victims, but also Palestinian as resistors? Yes. Are these people represented in those running for Congress, for example? No. Are they represented in those major pundits who speak up very valiantly against the victimization of Palestinians, but they would condemn as equally odious any attempt by the Palestinians to respond with violence to their violent oppressors? I would say no. And this, of course, also includes the liberal academics who claim to support Palestinians. Listen, this white self-entitlement that they can actually judge others, that they are the moral superiors of others. And this also includes white wannabe intellectuals. I mean, you saw this reflected in that recent letter on Iran. I mean, the hubris of these white and white wannabe liberal academics to actually speak that language in the way they did. And this is just one really minor example. It's a one minor document. But this hubristic attitude defines, I think, all white liberal attempts at solidarity with non-white people in the history of white liberalism in the 20th century. So, and not let alone the 21st.
8: You talk about the example of Steve Biko, and there are certainly echoes of what you're saying in Martin Luther King Jr.'s letter from a Birmingham jail, where he was talking about the white moderate. But I think you could substitute white moderate for white liberal, which is that there is a recognition of the injustice, but an attempt to circumscribe what the oppressed community is permitted to do in response to that injustice, and what they're allowed to do has to be mediated by these white liberals or white moderates who tell them, you know, slow down, don't make radical demands, whatever it may be. So,
10: and to keep centering the comfort and the feelings of the Zionists and the Jewish communities.
8: Who they equate with Zionists. I mean, one of the ironies is that we're always told that we must never equate Zionism with Jews in general, that it's actually anti-Semitic to say that Zionism equals Judaism, or that all Jews support Israel, or that, Israel's crimes are the crimes of the Jewish people. And now we're being told the opposite.
11: Of course, it is anti-Semitic. But of course, the Arabs and the Palestinian leadership and Palestinian intellectuals have always insisted on a distinction between Zionism and Judaism. This was done by Fatah, an organization that I don't like, since the late 1960s. It was espoused by Arafat, the leader from the early 70s, who always made distinctions between Zionism and Judaism, most famously in his speech at the United Nations in 1974. It is Israel and its supporters who are the anti-Semites who want to implicate the Jewish people with the crimes of Israel, which claims to be a Jewish state, a claim that has not been voted on by the majority of Jews in the world. And therefore, the fact that it claims to speak for Jews, that its crimes therefore become the crimes of the Jewish people, its achievements, the achievement of the Jewish people, is the anti-Semitic claim. Those of us who insist that Israel does not represent the Jewish people, its crimes are the crimes of the Israeli government and its army, and its achievements are the achievement of its settler-colonial institutions, not necessarily the achievement of the Jewish people. That is something they rejected, that it absolutely horrifies them that this is the case. But what I wanted to say is white liberals actually do give victims the right to use violence if the victims are white and if they're fighting a power that is an enemy of U.S. imperialism. Just look at the extent to which they went in supporting the Ukrainian response to Russia. You cannot imagine the amount of support for violent means in responding to Russia by Ukrainians, but Palestinians are not white, and they are fighting not an enemy of the U.S. imperium or its white liberals, but rather a friend and a dear friend at that.
10: You've yourself have personally faced a great deal of criticism and vicious smear campaigns, to put it mildly, for your honest and your forthright scholarship and writing, and yet you've never wavered. What keeps you determined? What keeps you hopeful to keep going? And what is your advice to your students and up-and-coming scholars about the value of continuing this kind of scholarship and analysis?
11: I don't have any other way to be, you see. It's based on who I am, on the principles that I hold dear, and on defending the just against the unjust, right? So for me, this is why, for example, I refuse to espouse or be friendly to the idea that Israel controls the U.S. or some pro-Israel Jewish lobby does or anything of the sort, precisely because I understand what these dynamics are and that I will always support Jews who are victims of anti-Semitism and would always police, in my capacity as an intellectual, any anti-Semitic arguments that seep through and other ways of thinking about the Israel-Palestine issue. Remember, the majority of Jews opposed Zionism in the late 19th and early 20th century. The majority of Jews opposed it until World War II. And yet Zionism still claimed that anyone who opposes Zionism was an anti-Semite. A large majority of Jews came to accept Israel after 1948 as a refuge for Holocaust survivors after European countries closed their doors and the U.S. closed its doors to them. But they themselves weren't going to go there, you see. And that's very different. There's always that mistake that sometimes someone is called a Zionist, even though that person doesn't live in Israel. I think most of the Zionists, so-called Zionists in the U.S., especially Jewish Zionists in the U.S., aren't really Zionists. They're pro-Zionist, because if they were Zionists, they wouldn't be in the U.S. After all, they would be in Israel. That is the task and the goal of a Zionist. I think generally, my antagonists are appalled because of my pro-Jewish views, that I think Zionism is an enemy of Palestinians and of all Jews, that it has always been an enemy of Palestinians and of Jews, and that I will defend Palestinians and Jews against Zionism's claims. That is unacceptable to them. They wish I were anti-Semitic. So they try to portray me sometimes, and unsuccessfully, right? They don't even know Jewish history as well as I do. And they're often taken aback by my views. I saw a tweet 2 days ago by someone who I knew, I think, in graduate school, who, as a Zionist, who's appalled. She says how when she was in graduate school, Massad spent some of his time listening to klezmer music and gave me a very good recipe for latkes that I still use. And how this indicates that I only like weak Jews who spoke Yiddish. But I mean, she is right that I don't like anyone who's genocidal, Jewish or Gentile, and that I do appreciate the culture of East European Jews in Eastern Europe. What they cannot do is attribute any anti-Semitic arguments in my analysis. But they're quite ignorant, you see. And this is, the Zionism has been such a brainwashing ideological sort of mechanism that many people who don't know the history, especially of Zionism, let alone of Jewish opposition to Zionism, fail to see the problem. My advice is always to read and read more and read more and learn more and more. And read critically. And this is why I'm open to reading, treatises that defend Israel and Zionism. But I learned from them. I learned the arguments. I tried to understand them. It makes me

0: only the Palestinians. That's not true. All indigenous people are not defended by the liberal regimes and their friends and their white liberal allies. So in that sense, I don't think there's a Palestine exception. I think the exception really is the English settler colonies. The English settler colonies of Canada, the US, Australia, and New Zealand are the exception. They are the only settler colonies that have survived with white supremacy intact, yes, diluted through different kinds of wars, but remains in practice and in the institutions and social and political and economic practice of these countries. They are the ones who have been the exception to all the settler colonies. Israel is belatedly not unlike South Africa. It's amazing and huge, enormous amount of violence it's inflicting on the Palestinian people we've seen before in other settler colonies, across the settler colonies. It's not unique. It's only unique at present, but it's not unique historically, and not even in the 20th century. It continues a horrific, violent tradition. But I think we need to learn that the Palestinians are like other indigenous people around the world. They're oppressed like they are, and they are not defended by the very same people who don't defend other indigenous peoples.
1: Well, my advice is to read Joseph Massad and to read Joseph Massad more, because I think people will be enlightened in a way that might surprise them. So I highly recommend that people check out your articles at Middle East Eye regularly, both the ones you've published over the last 3 years and longer and the ones upcoming, and your books. And we look forward to your book on settler colonialism, which I feel will be a major contribution. We thank you, Professor Joseph Massad, for this depth and breadth of wisdom and knowledge, and we hope to host you again on another occasion soon.
0: Thank you for your generosity and your praise, and thank you for your hospitality by having me on your show.
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3: That was Joseph Massad, Professor of Modern Arab Politics and Intellectual History at Columbia University. 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I'm Nora Barrows-Friedman. 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
5: One could imagine the permanent achievement of interracial democracy and black citizenship in this country. And if we had had that, you could really think about the republic that we had after the civil rights movement as having taken place 100 years prior. So it would have been a tremendous success for American democracy if indeed we had been able to preserve the results of the Civil War and create a society in the South that was more just towards people of African descent. You know, we still live with the long afterlives of slavery and racism in this country. And one of the reasons why we do that is precisely because Reconstruction was overthrown in a brutal manner.
4: Get learned only on KPFA.

0: America and eliminate its mission to provide reporting to millions in countries that lack a free press, leaving only censored state-sponsored news to fill the void. The Trump administration is attacking PBS for delivering independent news and diverse perspectives, especially in U.S. territories where independent journalism is non-existent. 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We will fight those who show utter disregard for the principles that define our democracy and our First Amendment protection. 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
1: The people have the power to redeem the work of fools. 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
2: These headlines. The White House says President Trump's ambassador to Greece, Kimberly Gill.

0: Guilfoyle has been asked to resign after coming under severe criticism over allegations she engaged in improper and possibly illegal conduct before and during her tenure. Guilfoyle's requested departure comes after its possibility was previewed over the weekend and after Trump registered his unhappiness with reports about her alleged conduct on Monday. Democratic leaders are condemning the federal raid Monday on the Washington, D.C. home of Minnesota Congresswoman Ilhan Omar as an abuse of power by the Trump administration. Omar is calling it an act of intimidation. Ben Thomas has more.
1: A residential street in Washington, D.C. blocked off Monday morning as agents from Homeland Security Investigations carried boxes labeled seized property evidence from Democratic Representative Ilhan Omar's home. The scope of the investigation was unclear, though Republicans have in the past accused Omar of immigration fraud, an allegation she denies. An outspoken critic, she's been a rhetorical target of President Trump for years, though he maintained Monday.
2: I think she's a terrible person, but that's really up to the DOJ. I have nothing to do with it.
1: In Minneapolis, supporters held a rally.
3: She and her family are okay, and she will not be silenced.
1: Organizer Wintana Melikeen read a message from the congresswoman.
3: Thank you for having my back, and I'll be home soon to get out the vote.
1: 3 weeks before the midterm elections, House Democratic leaders are condemning the search as an abuse of power. Ben Thomas, Washington.
0: Iran-backed Houthi rebels said overnight airstrikes targeted the Red Sea island of Kamaran, the Onawis district north of the port city of Hodeidah, and Jowf province. The Houthi-run Al-Masira satellite television network blamed Saudi Arabia today. The kingdom did not immediately comment. The reported airstrikes came hours after air raid sirens sounded on Monday in the Saudi capital Riyadh, where residents heard explosions. Also today, Qatar's emir called for greater security cooperation among Gulf countries. The head of Britain's MI5, Domestic Security Service, said Iran is trying to hit military sites in the UK and the suspected plot to attack a US-run military airbase in September is not unique. MI5 Chief Ken McCallum said Tehran is seeking to intensify its attacks in the UK beyond the traditional targets of Iranians opposed to the Islamic authorities. That has included arson and sabotage attacks on Jewish sites that Britain says were carried out by Iranian proxies. Pope Leo has arrived at a Rome hospital today for surgery to remove a nodule from his lung. Doctors say the procedure is routine, and the pontiff will need about a week to recuperate. Sylvia Stalacci reports from Rome.
4: The 71-year-old Leo announced the surgery during his Sunday noon prayer and said that the nodule was found at an early stage and was small and well localized. Doctors don't know whether the lump is cancerous, and the removal will give them the opportunity to determine if it is. But given his overall good health, the Pope would be expected to have an excellent recovery, even if it were cancerous, since it was removed at an early stage. Leo, on Sunday, also said that the nodule was discovered during recent medical tests, and the Vatican confirmed on Monday that no particular health issue prompted the checkup, describing it as routine. Leo will undergo the surgery in the first days of this week and is expected to be hospitalized for about a week afterward to fully recover.
0: That's Sylvia Stalacci. The city of San Jose reached a tentative contract agreement with city employees over the weekend, averting a possible strike. The tentative agreement will cover more than 4,500 full and part-time city workers. Under the proposed 3-year contract, workers will receive guaranteed 3% annual raises and an immediate 1% bonus to help offset inflation. That's according to the city. The deal also includes the potential for an additional 1% raise in the final year if the city hits budget surplus goals, alongside new workplace protections regulating the use of artificial intelligence. The agreement comes after members of the International Federation of Professional and Technical Employees and the American Federation of State, County, and Municipal Employees authorized a strike in August. Those are the headlines. I'm Max Pringle.

0: Today on Against the Grain, how should we organize while the planet is burning and authoritarianism is increasing?
1: There are real reasons to be fighting with great urgency right now, and in a mode that I think of as crisis-oriented, because in fact we are living through tremendous interlocking sets of crises. And this is the part where I think it gets tricky and we should be really deliberate. If we're only moving in that kind of emergency response mode all of the time, like only trying to react to the crisis that is most squarely hitting us in the face on a particular day, we can easily lose sight of a longer term vision and strategy of where we want to go. We should also be really intentional about how we engage in that emergency response work.
0: Chris Dixon reflects on lessons for the present, drawn from decades of activism on the left. For a moment where interest in left politics has grown significantly, yet while the organizational infrastructures of the left are greatly diminished. From the studios of KPFA in Berkeley, California, this is Against the Grain on Pacifica Radio. I'm Sasha Lilly. We're living in dire times in which organized movements are essential to push back against the immediate threats of authoritarianism and the climate crisis at the very least. And while we've seen mass upsurges of protest mobilization, many are still grasping to figure out how to create sustained movements. At the same time, people often join together without the wisdom of activists before them and use tactics and strategies that might no longer be so useful. Chris Dixon is a longtime activist and social movement scholar. He's the author of Another Politics, Talking Across Today's Transformative Movements, and now, For the Long Haul, How to Stay in the Fight for a Better World, which grapples with the challenges of organizing at this historical juncture. Chris, welcome back to the program. What do you think are the most significant impediments to grassroots movement building?
1: It's a great question, Sasha. I want to stress, first of all, that I think the biggest impediment we face to building the kinds of combative grassroots movements that we need that can carry a vision and fundamentally transform society, the most significant impediment really is the ruling relations and institutions of our society. So here I'm specifically talking about settler colonialism, racial capitalism, heteropatriarchy, and ableism, right? Like there's a whole set of really, really sedimented relations and institutional arrangements that we're up against. And of course, there are people who have deep, in many cases, literal investments in sustaining a system that is based on immiserating, you know, the vast majority of the population and keeping us divided and demobilized while they make heaps and heaps of money. So that's the big thing that we're up against. They have tremendous resources and a tremendous amount of just like perseverance in sustaining their world. And we're trying to build something different. Now, I do think there's also a set of impediments that we face to building movements that maybe we have a little bit more control over. And here I'm talking about some of our, and here when I say our, I'm talking about on the broad left, some of our consistent habits of how we do things. Just to give a few examples of some of these kinds of impediments, like I think a longstanding impediment to building broad and strategic movements is the tendency toward replicating relations of oppression within how we organize, right? So there's long, long histories, and we can look in many, many examples of how this has played out in various movements in the United States of people replicating relations of racism, of patriarchy, class status relations, ableist relations, ways in which basically people end up sidelining others and reinforcing social hierarchies in ways that can be really, really debilitating for building the kinds of grassroots power that we need to build. There's also habits that I think we regularly replicate, as you already mentioned, of getting fixated on particular tactics and trying to repeat them over and over again without trying to place them in broader plans for achieving what we ultimately want. That's in some ways a way of thinking about what strategy is, right? So I think strategic thinking is hard, is a really hard thing to do, particularly in big movement-oriented ways. And it's often much more customary and comfortable to focus on doing the things that we know how to do over and over again. But I think that there's other kinds of impediments we face as well. Like, I mean, one that's particularly at the forefront of my mind as I was writing this book is the kind of generational segregation that is so often a part of left organizing in the United States. And by this, what I'm talking about is the way in which people of not even like broad generations, but actually even just people who are maybe 5 years apart in age can be deeply divided from one another in terms of the kinds of activist cultures they're connected to, in terms of the movements they're involved in terms of the political organizations that they're familiar with and gravitate into. And it really gets in the way, I think, this kind of generational segregation can really get in the way of building and learning across experiences and across different histories and even across different kinds of political outlooks in working to establish more resilient movements. In any case, those are a few of the kinds of impediments. I mean, I do think it's important, as you stressed, that we're facing a really very difficult situation right now with a lot of crisis and emergency wrapped up in it, and how we respond to crisis and emergency and our kinds of habits around responding to crisis and emergency, of course, play a really significant role here, and I think are also related to some impediments.
0: And we'll talk most definitely about some of those. But I wanted to ask you something which isn't the thrust of your book, the thrust of your book being about organizing and how to sustain organization for the long haul. We have seen quite a few people joining social movements in the last decade. But of course, there are many more people who are not in movements. And I wanted to ask you what you think tends to keep people out of movements in the first place.
1: This is a very difficult question. And I think if any of us had really clear answers, then we would have a recipe for building the movements that we need. But I mean, I think we can speculate, and many people have. And in fact, in the book, I draw on some of these kinds of exchanges and reflections about what's keeping people from getting more deeply involved in ongoing left-wing political work of one kind or another, or in grassroots movements organizing. I think that one aspect of it, and I think this is actually, is something that has changed in character over the last decade, but I do think there still is a piece here that is true, is that movements can sometimes generate particular kinds of activist cultures within them that can become very inwardly focused and very uninviting to people who are maybe not familiar with some of the style, vocabulary, political outlook, organizational approach, and so on. And I think there are good reasons why we build activist cultures, because we're up against, as I said, you know, incredibly powerful enemies. And we're trying to develop a sense of shared identity and shared practice together while we're doing that. But I do think that there are some dangers in building those kinds of activist cultures in ways that do not actively welcome and recruit other people in, and actually invite their participation in changing even the character of what that activist culture looks like. So I think there is a kind of longstanding issue with left movements creating circumstances that actually uninvite people or push people away. Also, the fact that there is often a kind of pervasive moralism around left-wing politics and movements that suggests that you're either completely in and involved or you shouldn't bother being involved at all. And so there's this kind of expectation that people should be available to participate in any and all ways, 24/7, right? At all times. And that does not fit with the realities of most people's lives, where people are contending with often multiple wage jobs, various forms of care commitments, forms of illness and disability in their lives, entanglements with different parts of the carceral state, right? Like there's so many kinds of ways in which people are not going to be able to devote every waking minute of their lives to participating in movements. And I think if we set up organizing in such a way that the expectation is that people will have to do that, then we're automatically pushing people away. I'm excited about forms of political activity and organization that can actually welcome people with the full range of ways in which they're able to participate and contribute. I think that's a much more resilient and sustainable way to build movements. But I do think that that's, again, part of what keeps people out. But, you know, I think the other thing, too, is, you know, we've been living through what I think of as a kind of class war from above for the last 50 or so years, right? Some people call this neoliberalism. I think in some ways it's better to just think of it as a kind of ruling class assault. And that has really taken a toll on left-wing infrastructure and movements more generally. And I think it has actually established a different kind of common sense. And that common sense is one that suggests that we're better off working as individuals, that the best way to affect change is through brand building of one kind or another, and that it's a silly idea to work collectively with other people to try to change anything. That's a kind of hopeless, naive pursuit. When we try to build movements, when we try to change the world, we're actually trying to upend that common sense, which in many ways has become hegemonic.
0: Well, and connected to that, do you think at least some of the contradictions that can play out within activist orientation to the rest of the world may even have to do with some notion of whether a mass social change is possible and building mass movements is desirable versus kind of striking out, maybe not on your own, but in small groups to try and affect change with almost an assumption that getting a much larger mass of people on your side is just off the table?
1: It's a good point. And of course, that's manifested, that sort of tendency that I think you're naming, which I think of as a kind of self-marginalizing tendency, right? Of thinking that we being a small group of self-assured activists have a kind of monopoly on the truth and a correct line about how the world should be and how change should happen. You know, that kind of self-marginalization has played out in different ways at different times. Right. So if we look to the past, I think we can look at some of the forms of highly sectarian organization building that people have pursued as a kind of self-marginalization along these lines. Of course, some of that exists now. And at the same time, I think that you're right to be pointing toward that as a more general tendency that takes the form of small groups of people feeling like they, yes, have this sense that things need to change and that they're the only ones who are going to be able to make that change happen. And of course, that the kind of broad mass of people, of ordinary people engaged in ordinary lives, are sort of hopelessly disconnected from any possibility of change and that we should sort of give up on them. And I mean, I think that that is not a basis. Like, I don't think that's a real basis for trying to create social transformation. I don't think that there is a revolutionary strategy there. I think if we're going to change the world, that we absolutely need ways in which to bring more and more ordinary people into action in ways that they themselves are propelling and that actually build their capabilities for self-governance and change. I think any other possibility is a fantasy, which unfortunately is a fantasy that has so often affected the left, of a small group of people being able to make something happen without everybody else.
0: And that tendency, maybe we can call it vanguardism, although a lot of people doing it might be horrified to think of themselves as seeing themselves as a vanguard. But do you think that has bearing on one of the tendencies that you write about, which is within the subcultures of activism, what you've described is not always the most welcoming place, that there can often be a drive for ideological purity, and even, as I think you've alluded to earlier, you know, shared language, which for a lot of people is very jargony, can make people feel like this is not a place for me, I don't even understand what they're talking about. And so there's a very high bar that is being set for people's participation, their background in the left, their knowledge of the lexicon of the left, and so on. Do you see those things as connected?
1: I think so, and I appreciate you bringing them up. I mean, I do think there is this long-standing kind of purity-oriented impulse when we look at the history of the U.S. left, right? Like people really striving toward particular forms of political purity. And of course, at different points, people have interpreted what that political purity looks like in different ways, right? So, you know, if we were talking with people involved in the early years of the Communist Party, they would have a particular conception of what the sort of proper political line was and what political purity might look like. People involved in the radical wing of the women's liberation movement in the 1970s would have different ways of talking about the kind of best political line and establishing a kind of purity. But in any case, I do think that it's a longstanding impulse, and that we can see over and over again iterations of people developing new vocabularies new ways of acting and practicing politics together. And I want to be a little bit cautious here, because I think there are good reasons why people do that, right? Like, I think that when we're trying to change the world, part of what we're trying to do is to develop ways of talking about the world, identifying the systems of power that we're confronting and trying to change, and also developing identities and struggle, right? Collective identities and struggle, and then forms of political practice and organization that are relevant to the particular moment that we're in and the particular structures that we're going up against. I think all of that requires developing ways of naming ourselves, naming our enemies, and naming the relations that we're in. And so I think there's good reason for all of that. And at the same time, I think that we should exercise some care in how we make use of those resources that we're developing, and in ways that continue to look outward toward other people who may not necessarily understand what we're talking about completely. And I think part of this is thinking about other people around us as possible allies rather than as necessarily enemies in the waiting, right? Like, I do think that we can identify that there are people who are deeply invested in the relations that rule our society. And we can say, and here I'm talking about people who are actually gaining tremendous wealth and power through these circumstances. I think we can name them as enemies, but I think beyond that, that we should think much more carefully about all the possible allies around us and the ways in which people are going to be talking about and thinking about their lives and the challenges they experience in their lives. Maybe not necessarily with the kinds of ideas and vocabulary that we are most accustomed to and feel most comfortable with. And that the question is how we can move together with other people in developing some shared understanding, and most importantly, moving into shared action together. So I think this is a tricky territory. I don't think that there are cut and dry answers here. It's more, I think, a question of organizing with care and consideration, and always with this outward building orientation.
0: Chris Dixon is my guest. We're discussing For the Long Haul, How to Stay in the Fight for a Better World. I'm Sasha Lilly, and this is Against the Grain. So, Chris, we know that, you know, going back to the 1930s, the 1940s, the far right, the intellectual right, started planning their comeback. They really were seeing it as a long game. You know, this, of course, is in the moment where many things were taken into the public realm. You know, if we were to look at the right, we might say, well, they played the long game. It took decades. And now, you know, look where it got them. Incredible dominance. At the same time, that don't feel like a very viable strategy for us, given the urgency of the climate crisis. It's just one example. So how do you think organizers should think about these timescales, these questions of planning for a longer fight versus the immediate urgent demands to, you know, fight against authoritarianism in the here and now?
1: In some ways, Sasha, I believe this is the fundamental question. And I don't think that there is a plain and straightforward answer here. So I think that there are real reasons to be fighting with great urgency right now, and in a mode that I think of as crisis oriented, because in fact, we are living through tremendous interlocking sets of crises, right? And even you've named some of the dimensions of that here when you've talked about the climate emergency and rising authoritarianism, and not just in the United States, but globally, right? But we can also think about this in terms of the crises created by the carceral state. We can think about these in relation to the border regime in the United States. And we can also think about this in terms of the kinds of material crises in people's everyday lives, just trying to get by, right? So there's lots of urgency here. And there really is truth to the idea that we need to respond in ways right now that will have some mitigating effects on the scale of the unfolding crises that we face, whether that's whatever the Trump administration is trying to make happen on that given day, or it's the unfolding climate emergency. And this is the part where I think it gets tricky, and we should be really deliberate. If we're only moving in that kind of emergency response mode all of the time, like only trying to react to the crisis that is most squarely hitting us in the face on a particular day, we can easily lose sight of a longer term vision and strategy of where we want to go. It's really, really easy to get caught up in the kind of moment by moment battles and lose sight of the bigger war that's happening. And so I do think that while we hold space for emergency response, we should also be really intentional about how we engage in that emergency response work. And for me, a significant part of this is about trying to cultivate greater intentionality in all of our political work, and particularly as we work collectively with other people. And significantly, I think that's about taking a breath, taking a beat before jumping into action every time, and reflecting carefully on what we're trying to achieve and where we're trying to go, and how whatever is happening fits into that. And sometimes I do believe that means that we don't jump into the crisis. We don't jump into the emergency response. And that is in significant ways about setting priorities, sometimes saying no to doing certain things, even though they feel really pressing. And the reason I bring up this kind of intentionality is that I do think that we're living through a period of intensifying crisis. I think things are going to get harder and harder in many ways. Some of this is just factual, right? Like how the climate emergency is going to play out in the years to come is clearly going to be greater immiseration and volatility in the world. And at the same time, our only hope for actually changing the trajectory of where things are headed is in building at a very, very large scale and a sustained way that takes time, right? That there's something we have to do carefully and with deliberation and with duration in ways that can ultimately confront and transform the relations that are creating all these crises in the first place. And here, let me be clear, I'm not suggesting that that we're going to be able to make the climate emergency go away. Like, we are going to be living through a period of emergency. That's just a given. The question for me is, how is that emergency going to be distributed? And how are the resources of the coming years going to be distributed as we contend with that emergency? I believe that in building movements with a long-haul vision and with some perseverance, we could change the balance of power and change how the social response to emergency plays out in the years to come. And that's just one example. That's just in using the climate emergency as an example. But I believe this goes as well for confronting, say, authoritarianism. I believe that with persistent work and with expansive work, we can make things happen that will actually shift the balance of power.
0: So you're emphasizing the paramount importance of planning, of having that kind of longer trajectory. And I would imagine having strategic thinking that is oriented toward where we want to go and not just a defensive battle. But that raises the question of where does that planning take place and where does that strategic thinking happen? Because one of the things that is notable in this period is the paucity, I guess I would say, of many sustained organizations. You know, here we're talking about grassroots movements, right? We're not talking about organizations organized around electoral politics. But in terms of grassroots movement building, where do those conversations take place? And do you think that there is some ambivalence about sustained organizations becomes an impediment to kind of having that longer strategic plan, longer goal, longer theorizing around and acting about where we want to go?
1: Yes. I want to say that the organizational landscape of the U.S. left right now is really nothing like in much higher periods of social movement struggle, like particularly the period that we could think of as the 1960s and the period that we could think of as the 1930s, right? When there were just so many forms of organization. And of course, many of those organizations were in intense political fights with one another. But there was a kind of, I think of it as a kind of movement ecosystem that existed in those high points that just involved a tremendous amount of organizations and specifically membership organizations, right? Like organizations in which mass numbers of people participated in deliberating and acting together. I think that there have been some developments in the last several decades that have made many people on the left much more reticent about organizations. And specifically, I think that a lot of people have reticence around particular kinds of revolutionary party forms and the kinds of correct line politics and, you know, bitter political fights a kind of elitist outlooks that tend to congeal into revolutionary party forms. And at the same time, I think a lot of people have become increasingly exhausted and wary of the kind of nonprofit organizational form and seen its limitations when it's so tied into grant cycles, funders, and paid staff. And I think, unfortunately, those two examples have meant that many people have kind of like put up their hands and stepped away from trying to pursue organization building on the left. I think I understand where some of that comes from. At the same time, I really do want to make the case for building organizations. And I do think that there are useful examples and important work happening right now to build organizations on the U.S. left. You know, Democratic Socialists of America is a complicated institutional form, and there's much that we could talk about there, particularly in the way in which it's taken up electoral projects of one kind or another. But I think one thing is unmistakable, that there are thousands of people involved in DSA, and that in many places it has really become a viable vehicle for deliberation and action. I also think that Jewish Voice for Peace has been significant and has grown astronomically in the last few years. And I think that is a fascinating and exciting example of a left organization that's building in a major way. And so I do think there's other examples that we could go into here, but those are a couple. I think that organizations like those can be some of the most useful places for people to do this kind of strategic thinking, this kind of long game planning. Because I think the best kind of strategic thinking is not thinking that is about lone individuals coming up with plans for how we're going to miraculously change the world. I think the best kind of strategic thinking is when people come together and identify shared aspirations and goals and then try to start coming up with plans of how they're going to achieve them. And I think that the most important kinds of strategies we need right now are actually strategies that extend beyond a year or two and actually get into thinking about the kind of more fundamental kinds of changes and wins that we want to make in the period ahead. So I don't want to at all suggest that there are no organizations that are doing this right now, but I do want to suggest that we need more of it, and we need more people building those kinds of collective spaces to work together, to learn together, to hold accountability together, and to think together and strategize together. I think that we can look to the past for some examples of how people have done that. I think we can look to some contemporary ways in which people are doing that. But this is a sort of key issue and priority for our time, I believe.
0: Although this may not feel urgent enough for many people, how do you rate the importance of creating a culture on the left that goes beyond just activist actions and planning that are specifically movement-oriented? The Wobblies, for example, in the early 20th century, strove to create cultural spaces and forms that would bring people together in a way that made the left kind of an enjoyable place to inhabit, you know, picnics and cultural things that were not action-oriented necessarily. Of course, many of the places and spaces that the left has had in the past, even buildings and that kind of thing, which were often the legacy of previous cycles of left struggle, so many of them are gone. Do you think that that kind of organizing, if I can call it that, is a priority of creating more cultural spaces for people to come into that aren't just about the nitty-gritty of organizing an action or planning a long-term strategy?
1: I think that those kinds of spaces are essential. And I appreciate you gesturing back to the, you know, the early part of the 20th century with, you know, the industrial workers of the world building some of these kinds of what I think of as community-based spaces for people to congregate and build a shared, in that case, a shared multiracial working class culture against capitalism. I mean, there's so many other examples from throughout U.S. left history that we could look to here for inspiration. I actually think that the most successful movements in U.S. history, whether we're thinking about the long abolitionist movement against chattel slavery, or whether we're thinking about the kind of industrial union organizing activity of the early 20th century, or whether we're talking about the Southern Black freedom struggle, like in any of these examples, part of what sustained those movements was not just the action that you're pointing to, but also the community activities in which people were coming together to sing songs, like or have summer camps, or have activities that involved multiple generations, including children and older people in those communities. This was the kind of glue that could hold together communities and struggle, even in the midst of really, really bitter fights. And so I think that today that is just as important. And yeah, as you point out, it's pretty challenging, right? Because, you know, as I mentioned earlier, this class war from above that we've experienced for the last 50 years has really had an impact on the kind of institutions, and in many cases, literally even like buildings that the left has and has access to. So in many cases, we're starting from scratch, or even maybe not completely from scratch, but close to it, right? We're trying to rebuild these kinds of cultures of solidarity and resistance in an expansive way, right? And as I've been saying, in an inviting way that welcomes more people into them. And I think that we can find some important inspiration in some more contemporary movements that have done that. And here I'm thinking about the movement for Black Lives that I think has really, in some incredibly vibrant ways, built cultural spaces for celebrating resistance to anti-Black racism and building more resilient forms of community as part of that resistance project. I also really think that there's so much to learn from queer organizing of the last many decades that has centered celebration and joy and connection, and has done this through so many different ways, some of which I think that more straight parts of the left would be dismissive of. But I do think there's something to be said for bathhouses, for parties, and also for intentional chosen kin relations as ways in which people build some of the density of those cultures of resistance and solidarity. So I think we're in a moment where we need to be thinking about what are all the ways that we can be growing this and growing movements that aren't simply about protests, aren't simply about the campaigns, but are actually about holding people in a more robust way that can sustain us as we're engaged in these fights for years and decades to come.
0: I'm speaking with writer and activist Chris Dixon. He's been involved with social movements for more than 3 decades, and we're discussing For the Long Haul, how to stay in the fight for a better world. Well, one of the things that is one of the hallmarks of our time is the unpredictability of the terrain that we're operating on. There is an intensified sense of dynamism, much of it not in a positive direction, that the ground beneath our feet is shifting. And I wanted to ask you, how do social movements, how do activists within movements plan for that kind of shifting sands, or how should that enter into their calculations, especially since you're also emphasizing that people should build institutions, they should be building sustaining movements. At the same time, they should be making longer-term plans and strategies and orienting their activism today toward those strategies. And yet, of course, you know, what we're seeing before us, much of it, we actually can't fully predict.
1: It's true. It's true. We're living in such, sometimes the way I think about this is that in my lifetime, I'm turning 50 next year. In my lifetime, I have never experienced such a period of unpredictability and instability. And so that, I think, poses really challenging questions for us on the left. Because I do think that one of the best ways that we can contend with unpredictability, with volatility, and with likely increasing levels of conflict is by building collectivity together, right? And specifically by finding ways to come together in sustained collectivities like organizations. Because I do think that when we're with other people, we can actually offer each other a greater sense of stability in periods where everything feels really out of control and uncertain. Together, we can be assessing the changes in our circumstances around us and then making decisions about what our goals are going to be, what we're going to try and move toward, and how we're going to respond, like tangibly, how we're going to act in these moments. And I think, I think there's much that we can learn from the upsurge of anti-ICE organizing over the last year in places like the Twin Cities in Minnesota, but many other places as well, where people have very rapidly built some of this kind of infrastructure in the midst of great crisis and uncertainty. And I do think that collectivity has helped with dealing with the uncertainty, in many cases, the day-to-day uncertainty of what's happening. It's really difficult to navigate this stuff alone or just with a few of your friends. It's much easier when you're with other people and you're making assessments together and setting priorities based on those assessments, always with the understanding, right, that things can change again and you might have to change what you're doing again and how you're thinking about it. But I do think it's easier to hold yourselves and your actions in a sustained way when you're with others. Now, the other thing I want to say about this, Sasha, that I think is important is that I do think that this kind of period of unpredictability calls on us to also really avoid dogmatism. I've long have thought that this is an issue for the left to really focus on, is like, let's try to step away from feeling like we have everything figured out and instead embrace more of a quality of openness and curiosity and inquiry into what's happening in the world around us and what other people are thinking and doing, how they're making meaning of situations, and what possibilities are unfolding. I think we're going to be better off if we can engage with this rapidly changing set of circumstances by being willing to sometimes reconsider things that we've taken for granted, sometimes reevaluate some of our assumptions about, you know, how an organization is supposed to appear or function, for instance, or what effective organizing looks like, or, you know, how to assess what the best and most effective tactics are, right? Like there's so many things that we need to be prepared to rethink as we're confronting the volatility around us. And I think we're going to get a lot further if we can engage with a spirit of openness.
0: Well, Chris Dixon, you know, when we talk about unpredictability, one dimension of that has been, of course, openings for the left. While, of course, there are many terrible things that are happening, some that are unforeseen, that are coming at us from the right, we're also seeing things that I think a lot of us did not expect to see. I mean, obviously, the movements of 2020, sparked by the George Floyd killing, is the largest social movement in U.S. history. And there have been all sorts of other things that have taken place that I think would surprise many people. And so the question then is, on a terrain where the unexpected can happen, and sometimes that unexpected thing that happens brings people into the left when organizations weren't anticipating that, how should organizers, movements prepare themselves for that kind of opening when they can be certainly very complicated moments? Because you're talking about planning for what you write about as sort of slow, steady growth over time and really keeping that long game in mind. But what happens at those moments where all of a sudden the floodgates appear to open and there seems to be an opportunity for the left?
1: That's an excellent question. So first of all, I really think, you know, earlier I mentioned that in my lifetime, this is the period with the greatest level of unpredictability and volatility that I've experienced. I also want to say that in my lifetime, this is the period with the greatest level of participation in the U.S. left that I have seen in my lifetime. You know, there are just, and I mean, you mentioned just now some of the examples and measures of that, right? So there are just so many thousands of people who are engaged in practical activity every day right now. And that's not even to mention all of the many more people who have sympathies, right? Who have been horrified by what they've been witnessing with the authoritarianism of the Trump administration, who have maybe had certain political commitments or values that have become really sharpened during this period of heightened strife and polarization and conflict, right? So that's, I agree. I think that that is an opening, is a possibility. And I think part of what you're talking about, Sasha, is that, you know, in cycles of struggle, we can look at this historically, right? Like there are periods where more people move into motion on the left and engaged in social movements. And in those periods, there are all kinds of possibilities that emerge. And so part of thinking about long-haul organizing is actually planning for periods of upsurge. So here I think particularly with what Paul and Mark Engler talk about as moments of the whirlwind. That's how they describe these periods of upsurge. And we can't necessarily control or even necessarily always predict when those kinds of moments of the whirlwind are going to begin. But I do think that we can, with our organizing and our organizations, make choices about how we're going to engage with those moments and how we're going to actually welcome in the many, many more people who move into action in those periods. So historically, I think an excellent example of this is the Student Nonviolent Coordinating Committee that came to be within the context of the Southern Black Freedom Struggle. They really oriented toward the lunch counter sit-ins, and they managed to pull together some incredible organizers that were engaged through that action. And they built an organization that I would argue made really consequential gains. And I think even here about a more recent example, which is Showing Up for Racial Justice, which has been explicitly organizing anti-racist white people for years now. And I think really offered an opening for so many people who were politicized in the midst of the uprising of 2020 after the murder of George Floyd. So I think, I mean, we could talk about the role that Jewish Voice for Peace has had in doing this more recently in relation to Palestine solidarity too. But in any case, I think that there are ways that organizations and And also even people individually as organizers can orient toward reaching out and pulling in the folks around us as they're moving into higher periods of action. And of course, the part of the way that Moments of the Whirlwind work, part of the way that Cycles of Struggle go, is that there is some real dispersal and downturn that inevitably follows. People step back into their lives. They have pressing commitments and demands on them, and that makes sense that they do that. But part of what we want to be thinking is how we keep the building, welcoming more people in, and holding on to some substantial portion of them in ways that are manageable for them too, right? That don't demand that they're committed at all times of day or whatever, but that we hold space for people's continued participation in a variety of ways so that we're actually continuing to build and hold our power in the context of transformative movements.
0: Chris Dixon, let me end by asking you about how, in order to plan for the long haul, playing the long game, struggling over time, how we actually think about our successes and our failures. You were mentioning earlier that, or cautioning us earlier, about, in effect, throwing out our ways of understanding the world that may be particular to a place. And in a sense, you're making an argument for the importance of theory around our practice. And for us to make plans, to strategize, clearly it depends how we think change happens and how we evaluate successes and failures. I mean, obviously different movements may do that differently. Is there an approach that you advocate or a way that you think we should engage with these fundamental questions if we are to plan ahead?
1: Yeah, I mean, so it's really important in doing long-term organizing to come up with our own metrics, our own ways of measuring success. And I think too often in movements, we rely on metrics that are maybe easily at hand, but not necessarily the most useful or actually even the most indicative of anything, really. So you know, just to give a couple of examples, I think that sometimes we tend to measure success based on how exhausted we are, like how just completely worn out we are from our activities. And of course, how exhausted we are measures how exhausted we are, but it doesn't necessarily measure what effect we've had in the world, right? Like we can be going all out, but actually having kind of minimal impact on the social arrangements around us. Another one of these kind of faulty metrics is looking to how much state repression we're receiving, right? And I want to be real, like there's a lot of state repression right now. Like I'm quite concerned with the war on the left that the Trump administration is really carrying out right now. But again, I don't think that state repression is a reliable indicator of our success. You know, we can be doing things that get targeted by the state, but it's not necessarily the case that those are the most effective things. And I think also that thinking about state repression as a metric of success also can fetishize a particular kind of political activity and invisibilize all of the tremendous support work that goes into caring for and defending people when they get targeted by the state. So I don't want at all treat state repression as if it's like a good measure of things. So I do think we should be working on trying to build some of our own ways of measuring success. And part of how I think about this is in terms of what kinds of effects are we having in the world? Like, how are we tangibly changing material relationships and changing the ways in which institutions operate and creating more space for freedom and greater possibility for establishing more change in the future? And I also think that we should be thinking about metrics of success that have to do with what we're building, with who we're bringing together, with the ways in which we're deepening ties of solidarity and holding some resilience in the collectivity that we're building. I think these are in many ways actually more useful ways of measuring things. But I want to stress here that I think measuring success is also something that we have to

0: the important part here is to inhabit this space between success and failure and realize that there can be some things that we do well and that we can replicate, learn from, celebrate. And there are some things that we're going to do not so well, that we're going to regret, that are probably going to make us feel some despair and demoralization, and that we should examine and learn from and evaluate. So I think we can be holding all of that complexity together, and we don't need to reduce it to simplistic ideas of just total success or total failure. I think that those kinds of simplistic ideas are actually really demobilizing.
1: Chris Dixon, such a pleasure to have you on.
0: Sasha, it's a joy to be with you on Against the Grain, one of the most important left institutions.
1: Chris Dixon is the author of The Long Haul, How to Stay in the Fight for a Better World. He's an activist and educator, also the author of Another Politics, Talking Across Today's Transformative Movements. You've been listening to Against the Grain. I'm Sasha Lilly. Thanks so much for listening, and please tune in again next time. I want to thank all of you who pledged during KPFA's fall fund drive. We did come up significantly short in these dark times. It's you that keeps KPFA strong. If you have yet to donate, you can help us close the gap and make a donation right now at kpfa.org. Thank you so much.

0: visionary civil rights lawyer and founder of the Equal Justice Initiative, Brian Stevenson.
1: I continue to believe that the great evil of slavery in the United States wasn't the brutality and the violence, that was horrific, but it was the narrative we created to justify enslavement. The enduring evil of slavery was the narrative, because people who enslaved other people didn't think of themselves as immoral or indecent or unchristian. And how do you think of yourself as decent when you are pulling away a mother from her screaming children, knowing that mother will never see those children again? Well, you need a narrative. And so we created a false narrative in America where we said that black people are not as good as white people. Black people are less capable, less evolved, less human. And that narrative survived the Civil War. In fact, I often argue that the North won the Civil War, but the South won the narrative war.
0: Get learned only on KPFA.
2: 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We are not finished yet. We were not beaten. We continue today to stand for the land, for the water, for the self-determination of indigenous peoples.
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You're listening to 94.1 FM KPFA in Berkeley on Chechenyu Ohlone land and KPFK on Keech and Chumash land in Los Angeles. I am Renee Camila, your host for today. And today we're looking at all things back to school. So that's going to include immune health, cold and flu support, also support with reestablishing circadian rhythms. I'm really fascinated

fascinated with circadian rhythms lately, and we're going to talk about all the different ways our body has relationships to its circadian rhythms. And then finally, shifting from summer to fall, we are in that kind of transitional shift, that seasonal shift that happens in September at this time of year. And so to begin, let's look at the energetics of what is back to school. How do we understand what that means, the stories behind back to school? And so seasonal shift aside, going back to school, whether or not you're actually going back to school in September, is about reestablishing rhythms, right? And so for those of us that were raised in the so-called U.S., and in most countries globally, we are required to go to school until the age of 16. And we have a circadian rhythm of sorts annually in the fall of going back to school. And for some of us, whether or not school felt good for us, sometimes if we're not in school anymore, it can bring up some of those emotional pieces that have been layered on with time as those year cycles come back to that back to school time. And a part of that reestablishing of rhythms is a reintegration back into the system. Our education in the so-called United States is a reflection of the overall hierarchical systems of power that we operate under, such as capitalism, right? Our educational system really reflects systemically how we are organized, how our government has organized itself on these lands. And so things to think about in terms of back to school season, whether or not, again, you're actually going back to school, is considering what gets in the way for you in receiving an education, or what gets in the way for you in participating in your own education, right? If anything, what are those emotional energetics associated with going back to school? And of course, going back to school in 2025 is political because of the current administration. The Supreme Court recently let Trump, President Trump, lay off half of the Department of Education's workforce, I want to say in July. And while the Department of Education does not operate U.S. schools or set curriculum, it does oversee student loan programs. It oversees programs that support students with disabilities or that are low income. And it enforces civil rights laws designed to prevent race or gender-based discrimination in federally funded schools. So we're seeing how this decision is going to impact who gets access to education. So again, we're talking about the hierarchical systems of power and oppression that operate the so-called United States. And like I mentioned, school can already be challenging for students, right? It can feel hard to sit still in class. I have a 7-year-old going into the second grade, and a part of those early grades, like preschool, TK, kindergarten, first grade, is literally just teaching these young people how to sit still for long enough to be in school, right? It's conditioning to the systems of education that we have established in this country. Sometimes we don't feel like we belong within the school community. That is something I remember in my experience of high school, is just not really feeling belonging in that environment. I went to Lowell, for those of us who grew up in the Bay Area. It's a very competitive school, and it's very challenging to go from more alternative bilingual Spanish English educations into Lowell. And sometimes the styles of teaching aren't compatible with how we learn, right? People learn in different ways. And oftentimes the predominant styles of teaching can be challenging for folks who don't learn, for example, through memorization or from sitting still and writing in class. Some folks learn better if they're moving their body, or they're engaging with the land or the earth or the plants. And so there's just different ways to think about it. And those are all just some examples of ways that school can sometimes feel challenging or hard. And what is encouraging
is that plants can help. Plants can help physically with the back to school transition, and also with the experience of being in school. Plants can help emotionally with some of those emotional pieces that can come up in everyone's unique experience with school. And plants can help spiritually with belonging, with integration, with self-confidence and self-worth, with feeling like we're worthy of education and worthy of intelligence, that our intelligence is valued. And so we'll get into some of those aspects here as we get into the plants. And to go back to the season that we set aside here for a moment, of course, we're in a seasonal shift. We're kind of here straddling summer and fall. Fall and spring they're both considered transitional seasons, right? So in fall, we are transitioning from summer to winter, from hot to cold, from outside to inside, from sunlight to nightlight. And these transitional periods can offer a sense of renewal. They can be opportunities to set new intentions for ourselves. They can be opportunities to clear spaces, right? If you think about spring cleaning as a common concept, you can also do that in the fall cleaning. Transitional times are also places where we can prepare for another cycle in between the equinoxes, right? And transitions can feel hard. Transitions can be very hard for some of us. We have the very literal sense of it feeling hard with the time change here in California that's coming up in November. But also spiritually and emotionally, times of transition and change can feel sometimes unsettling or challenging for folks. The equinox, of course, is coming up here on September 22nd. The equinox is the etymology of the word is a time of balance. You can hear equal and equinox, right? It is a time of equal light to night. As we transition through the equinox past September 22nd, our night times will get longer than our daylight. So in summer, we had longer days than nights, right? There was more sunlight than nightlight. And as we cross the equinox into fall and winter, we're going to have longer nights than days. And what's happening literally is that the sun is crossing over the Earth's equator on its way south. Some folks consider the equinox the first day of a season, and some others consider it kind of like the height of a season. I kind of go back and forth between the two. Lately, I've been kind of feeling these markers of solstice and equinoxes as the very first day of the season, mainly because I live in far northern California where it's still warm. It still feels like summer. The nights are certainly getting cooler, but the lakes are still swimmable. The rivers are still swimmable. And so I think we still have a couple more weeks of summer here before it starts to really feel like fall. And then of course, this time of transition is a time for rebalancing. And if we look at back to school as kind of like a reintegration, it's also an opportunity to rebalance and kind of set those intentions. And if we've been more extroverted in summer, it's a time to kind of look back at the books, to get a little bit more serious about how you're going to be moving through the rest of the year, right? Seasonal shifts are also really great times to make shifts in general, right? Transitional seasons like fall is a great time to kind of lean into the energy of things changing and transitioning to make shifts. It can really, if you're doing spell work or any sort of intentional work, this can be a really great time where it can be really activated because it's already happening around us. So you can shift food choices at this time of year. You can shift your herbal formula. You can shift habits. Including things that patterns you're wanting to break and set new patterns for, or maybe different habits for travel or exercise. These are all things that can get really activated in a good way at this time of year. And then, of course, the energetics of the fall season, right? The equinox is about balancing. So how can we find balance in ourselves
in order to align to the season? What needs to shift in order for us to feel more balanced and feel that seasonal alignment? What needs to be released in order to be able to find that, to access that balance? And it can be considering how to decompress or integrate the outward movement and expression of summer, right? So just like an exercise, fall is like that wind down period after that strenuous exercise where we gently set the physical exertion into the body, right? So like there is a, we're slowing down somewhat here after summer. So we're wanting to integrate all of that extroverted activity, extroverted expression of self, extroverted community gathering to start to think about, okay, how can I integrate that and start to shift into more of these contemplative fall and winter months, right? And like I mentioned, release, what needs to get released or let go in order to shift, in order to create change, in order to align with balance and the season. And one of my teachers, Sarah Holmes, always talks about kind of the imagery of those fall leaves falling from trees. And so imagine that whatever it is that you're trying to release with fall is falling off of those trees, like those leaves that change colors, like those deciduous trees that drop their leaves. It can be a really beautiful way of feeling like the work that we're doing to create change is not in isolation. We are supported by the more than human beings that surround us. And then circadian rhythms is another aspect I really like to think about here with back to school. Circadian rhythms are really fascinating, right? A circadian rhythm is the body's internal 24-hour clock that regulates biological processes. So our sleep-wake cycle is a very well-known circadian rhythm, but we have many more than just sleep-wake. We have hormone releases on circadian rhythms. Our body temperature operates on a circadian rhythm. Our digestion operates on a circadian rhythm. And then by extension, our immune system, our immunity as well. Circadian, the etymology of the word circa is Latin for around or approximately, and diem means day. So we're talking about that rhythm around or approximately a day, right? That circadian rhythm of that day. And our circadian rhythms are controlled by a part of the brain called the SCN, which is the suprachiasmatic nucleus processes, SCM. It is primarily influenced by light and darkness, but also by factors like food intake and exercise and temperature and, of course, stress. So as you can hear, it's really touching on a lot of different body systems that overall contribute to our sense of vitality or our sense of immunity. So it's not surprising that cold and flu season comes about in the fall when we go back to school. And we'll talk about that a little further. Every cell has its own circadian rhythm. Our tissues and our organs have their own rhythms. And they crave smooth, solid, and predictable rhythms, right? It really speaks to a sense of safety, predictability, and adaptability. A healthy circadian rhythm is crucial for good health because it impacts mood, it impacts metabolism, and it impacts our concentration. So energetically, when we're talking about our circadian rhythms, we're talking about, like I mentioned, predictability and adaptability. So some questions to consider in evaluating your own circadian rhythms are, do you feel safe? Safety is paramount to our body's biological processes, to our body's ability to regulate its biological processes, right? Abnormal circadian rhythms are linked to sleep disorders, are linked to depression. They can lead to poor immune health.
It's important to support our body's circadian rhythms as best possible while also remaining adaptable. And again, the plants can help with this. Another question to ask yourself when evaluating your own circadian rhythms energetics are, do you feel resilient? Right? It takes time to adjust to change. It takes time to adjust to circumstances beyond our control. And so how can we create rituals and rhythms within our own body's cycles to create a sense of safety, to create a sense of protection? And safety, protection, those are all big energetic aspects of the immune system, which we'll get into in a moment here. The body sets its own circadian rhythms naturally as guided by the brain, but outside factors also affect the rhythm. So, for example, when light enters the eye, cells send messages to the brain to stop producing melatonin, which is the hormone that helps to induce sleep, which is why kind of that like light night sleep wake cycle is one of our more well-known circadian rhythms, right? Also within the endocrine system, our body controls hormones like cortisol for energy expenditure. So that really controls our sense of concentration, our sense of vitality, and to some extent, our cognitive function. Within our digestive system, the body creates its own circadian rhythm by creating proteins that match the timing of your meals. One of the more basic, one of the most foundational things you can do to support your digestive system is to eat meals at regular times, because then the body knows what to expect and it can prepare itself accordingly. This is significantly going to improve metabolism. It's significantly going to improve irregularities with digestion. It's one of the more setting rhythm overall for circadian rhythms with hormones within the endocrine system, within the reproductive organs, within the digestive system, within sleep, within immune health is going to be one of the most fundamental things you can do to support any sort of imbalance in your body, which is why I'm so fascinated with circadian rhythms. It can be a really great place to start even before introducing plants to support bringing back balance. So try to be predictable with yourself. This on one end can look like establishing rituals, right? Establishing rituals that empower your sense of self-worth. And so that can be praying at certain times of day. That can be eating meals at certain times of day. That can be certain activities, taking a walk at a certain time of day, right? Creating rituals for empowerment. But also predictability with self beyond ritual is also being honest with oneself. It's doing that internal work of understanding what is going on with oneself. Right. So the more the deeper that we're able to go into ourselves, the more we're able to catch patterns, the more we're able to trace where things are coming from, the more we're able to predict what our behavior, our emotions is going to be, so that we can then have the autonomy or the choice to choose something different. Right. We might not want to be predictable in that way. We might want to be predictable in a different way. And so that really comes down to doing that internal work of being honest with oneself about what it is that is going on. Long-term disruptions of our circadian rhythms can have severe impacts on the body. It can really affect the cardiovascular system. It can really influence our metabolism, like we've talked about. It can impact the gastrointestinal system, the endocrine system, the nervous system. So if any of those systems are challenged for you currently, or any of those systems are places where you're wanting to bring more balance, consider evaluating your own circadian rhythms, your own
routine and mundane rituals to see where you can create more alignment with your personal health goals. This is going to impact your overall immunity, right? Your overall vitality, which brings us into immune health, right? I feel oftentimes when we're talking about back to school, we're talking about supporting our immune system. Cold and flu season is in the fall, generally speaking. And this is a time when our immune health could use a little bit of extra attention and or support. So I mentioned the energetics of the immune system. I love talking about the immune system. I love looking and examining and teaching about the immune system. I'm really kind of enamored with what it does, because the immune system, so if you look at the etymology of the word, immune comes from immunis, right? Which is Latin for immune from, protected from. The immune system is designed to keep us safe and protected. It is all about boundaries. It is all about personal territory. It is all about protection and safety and vitality. And so those are all, I mean, those are big concepts, right? They're big energetic concepts. And I always love to start with the emotional energetics when I'm examining, when I'm evaluating someone's immune system, which would really mean beginning with the emotional piece. How safe do you feel in your daily life? How protected do you feel within your community? How strong do you feel in relationship with your personal territory, right? Our bodies are our personal territories. They are our land. They are our earth. They are our landscape, our internal landscape. And each of us has been gifted the opportunity to tend to this land that is our bodies, to care for this land that is our bodies. One of my friends and colleagues and teachers, Berenice Dimas of Hood Herbalism, reminded me recently that we choose our bodies. We chose this body to come earthside with. And it really made me stop, because I mean, I've heard that before, but recently it made me stop and think about, oh, I chose some of the challenges that this body affords me. I chose to love this body, to be the one to love this body. How can I do that more honorably, more authentically? How can I devote myself more to this body? And so those are all things to consider in the back to school season when we're evaluating our own immune health, right? What are the energetics of your immune system? What is your relationship to boundaries, right? If we're considering our bodies as our internal territory and our boundaries protect that territory, how safe do we feel in that body? What is our relationship to boundaries to ensure that we feel protected and safe within that territory, right? And oftentimes, sometimes we don't have control over how our bodies are harmed or how our bodies are mistreated. And so as we come back to ourselves, as we do that work of healing, which is a journey, right? Not a destination. Really centering that relationship to our boundaries is going to be paramount in creating an environment where we're able to feel safe within our bodies, where we're able to feel worthy of healing and worthy of balance. And of course, the plants can help. So let's get into some physical medicine here, some herbs that can help physical immune health. And then we'll get into some of those energetics, some of those spirit medicines. So when we talk about immune support with herbal medicine, there are three herbal actions that are, and herbal actions meaning like there are three kind of categories of herbs that can be supportive here: herbal stimulants, herbal tonics, and herbal modulators. So our herbal stimulants, these are the herbs that we use on a short-term basis to address acute infections, and that does this usually by stimulating white blood cell activity. So on a short-term basis, meaning that we want to know which herbal stimulants to work with,
We want to have access to herbal stimulants on, if we're getting sick, on the onset of an illness, or if we're wanting to prevent an illness that is going around, right? And so this can look like a teacher going back to school and wanting to prevent catching that cold that the students are passing around. Or it can mean you're about to take a flight next week and you don't want to get on an airplane without boosting your immune system with stimulants so that you can ensure that you're not going to get sick on the plane. That is when you would want to use stimulants. They are not for long-term use. They're only for acute care. Your tonics, your herbal tonics, are herbs that can be used both immediately and long-term, right? So these are herbs that kind of straddle both the immune stimulating or the immune modulating categories. And as with all herbs, if you're working with any herb long-term, you do want to take breaks. You want to give the body a chance to breathe and integrate some of that medicine. So you don't want to just be consistently taking the one herb for months and months. You do want to take a break every so often to be able to ensure that your body is able to integrate. And then, of course, your immune modulators. So this is the category of herbs that are slower acting with a prolonged amphoteric effect. These are balancing, right? So they're doing that deep immune building as long-term preventative medicine. So these are great, for example, if you are going to go into a situation in a couple months where you want to make sure your immune system is really boosted. So you're starting now to ensure that you have that preventative support in a couple months. So for folks that tend to get sick often in cold and flu season or with back to school, your immune modulators are ones that you'd want to have started a couple months prior to back to school season so that you have that resilience going into back to school cold and flu season. And you can certainly start those now as we move towards the winter months if you tend to get sick around the holidays, for example, when you get together with family. This is a perfect time to start working with immune modulators to ensure that your immune system is boosted, has strength in time for that holiday season. Because, as I said, our immune modulators are slower acting, working on that deep immunity. So they're not going to do much in the acute. They're not stimulants, right? They're not immune stimulating herbs. The exception being, of course, that in-between category, that herbal tonic that can be used both immediately and long-term. So with all of these, I'm going to give examples and we'll talk about different plants within these categories, different ways to prepare that medicine or ingest that medicine, and we'll talk a little bit about dosing. Again, when working with any sort of herbal immune support, it really is helpful to consider the herbs that you already have in your kitchen, the herbs that your ancestors worked with as food, as medicine, or for immune support, because a lot of those culinary herbs are immune supporting. I mean, if you think about it, like the foods that we eat are designed to keep us living and alive, right? So it's not by accident that a lot of our culinary herbs and spices are also immune boosting, because while they're also giving us the necessary nutrients that form the kind of foundation pillars of life, they're also keeping our immune system safe. And so I always love to encourage folks to look at recipes from your ancestors and look at the herbs and spices that are included in those recipes, because oftentimes those have immune stimulating or immune modulating or immune tonics herbs that can really support our immune health. So let's see, before we get into the specific plants within these categories, let's take a short musical break and then return to Back to School on Planting Medicine.

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And that was Back to Life by Soul to Soul and Karen Wheeler. And we're doing Back to School here on Planting Medicine. We left off talking about three herbal categories to support immune health. Those are our herbal stimulants, our herbal immune tonics, and our herbal modulators. And so let's talk about some examples within these categories to help ground what they mean. Starting with modulators, these are generally speaking our medicinal mushrooms, our astragalus root. These are the ones that are doing that deep immune building. Reishi is a really great example here. And I'm going to spend a moment talking about shiitake as a recommendation for an immune modulator because of those plants I've named, shiitake is generally the more accessible herbal immune modulator out there. You can generally find shiitake in grocery stores, not all, of course, but some grocery stores. It is a food mushroom that can be eaten as a food or can be prepared as medicine, which we'll talk about. And what shiitake does in terms of immune modulation is that it's stimulating both our T cells and our NK cells. It's going to support interferon. It's great for cancer, especially hep C. It's going to support fighting virus infections. It's going to soften resistance. It is a really fabulous herb to, well, technically it's a mushroom, but we call them herbs, to start building that immune modulation for that preventative medicine. And the way that I like to work with shiitake is with slow cooks. So if you're working with shiitake in the food as medicine approach, meaning that you're wanting to eat the food to receive that preventative medicine, you want to make sure that you're slow cooking the mushroom. So at least 20 minutes, at very least, if you're going to be preparing mushroom into any of your foods. I like adding shiitake stems to all of the broths that I'm cooking over 24 hours, because then I'm getting that immune modulation and that slow cook of a 24-hour broth making. You can also make a decoction of shiitake. So a decoction is a cooked tea. You would combine shiitake in water in a covered pot and allow it to simmer for at least 20, 30 minutes before ingesting that tea. You're essentially making a broth with that shiitake, which is why adding flavorful medicinal mushrooms to foods that are slow cooked is a great way of incorporating kitchen witching or food as medicine into the foods that you're preparing. Astragalus is the other one I named here. Astragalus root is great to add to slow cooked foods. I like adding astragalus to the bone broths that I make because it imparts a really nice sweet flavor and it's not bitter the way that reishi is bitter. The one thing about astragalus though is that it's quite fibrous and it's not edible. So you want to make sure that however you add it to your slow cooked foods, you can easily remove it if it's not going to get strained. So when I'm making broth, because I'm straining everything just to get the broth, I will just freely add astragalus to my broth. Allow that to simmer for 24 hours in a slow cooker, and then I can strain everything and either drink the broth by itself or have that be the base of the other foods that I'm preparing. With any of the immune modulators, you can also find them in tincture form. If it is a medicinal mushroom like shiitake or reishi, you do want to make sure that the extract is dual extracted, meaning that it's been prepared in water and in alcohol, because there are constituents that are more water soluble and constituents that are more alcohol soluble. And if you don't have that dual extracted, you're not getting the full value of that medicine. And same with capsules. If you're going to do capsules of any of the medicinal mushroom as a immune modulator, you want to make sure that the capsule says dual extracted, that it went through that process. So those are your modulators. Tonics is that in-between category we talked about. This, your elderberry is a really well-known herbal tonic that can act both as a stimulant and as a modulator.
What I love about elder is that it is really tasty for people of all ages. Elder is an antiviral and decongestant. It has an affinity for the lungs. So if you tend to experience symptoms, for cold and flu symptoms in the lungs and your respiratory tract, this is a nice one to work with. The elder berries are quite antiviral. The elder flowers are a bit more diaphoretic. So if you tend towards fever or you want to promote perspiration and reduce inflammation, you can work with the flowers as well. Elder, the way that it works as an immune tonic is that it's helping to strengthen our cell walls, which is protecting us against viral invasions. So again, you're hearing some of those energetics of the immune system, right? It's protecting us and it's strengthening us. It has an affinity for the tubes in our body. So the botanical name for elder is Sambucus, and that is Latin for hollowed instrument. If you ever looked at the elderberry plant, the what you consider like the stems, the branches, the trunk, those are all hollowed stems. And traditionally, those are used as tubes for instruments, which is why the Sambucus names come from. They're made into flutes, for example. Although caution, because a lot of elderberries, trees or elderberry shrubs can be poisonous. And so you don't want to go out harvesting and making instruments or even working with the berries if you haven't properly identified which elderberry you have access to. Within the body, elder is going to decongest heat and stir up the blood to bring that heat to the surface and remove any toxins alongside with that. It's going to remove any stagnation found in any sort of boils or bruising. It's going to open our pores to release the heat and let those fluids out. This is an example of both the alterative and the diaphoretic herbal actions. It really helps to oxygenate the blood, which is going to improve our breathing capacity and our respiratory function. It's really helpful for any like deep old lung stuff. And it's delicious. Like I mentioned, you can work with elderberry syrup. You can work with an elderberry tincture. You can make a tea with the dried or fresh elderberries. You do want to be careful straining though, because the seed in the berry, can be caustic, It can be emetic, which, can cause purging or vomiting for people. So you want to make sure that everything's well strained if you're making your homemade elderberry syrup. But it is a delicious plant that's safe for most people, for most ages. That is a delightful way to work with a immune tonic in cold and flu season. And then, of course, you have your immune stimulant. So these are the ones for acute care. This is the one you want to turn to if you are at the very onset of an illness, or if you are worried that you're going to catch something that's already going around. So these are like your echinaceas, your usneas, your garlic even. Echinacea is, I believe, a well-known immune stimulant. It's going to be nice and cooling. It is antiviral and antibacterial. It's really stimulating to expel excess mucus. It really helps to pull excess moisture from the blood before an infection. It's very blood cleansing. And so it's going to help with any blood or respiratory issues. And it stimulates the immune response by increasing white blood cells and phagocytes, which are going to help neutralize any sort of pathogen. It's going to help with the integrity of the cellular wall. It is really great in kind of like breaking patterns. I like to call it like breaking spells. Anytime, if you think about an illness, like a spell that's been cast on you, it's really helpful at like preventing or breaking that spell that's been cast. And with echinacea, you work with the tincture. You can make a decoction of the root. If you're preparing the medicine or if you're purchasing the medicine, you really want to make sure that echinacea is like
puckering your tongue. You want it to feel like a bit astringent on the tongue. That's how you know it's well made. And then garlic is another immune stimulant, right? Garlic is one that most people already have relationships with through food, through cooking. And when I'm speaking about garlic as a medicinal, I'm talking about raw garlic. Once we cook garlic, it starts to lose some of its medicinal value. So if you really are trying to access that immune stimulation, you want to be able to chop a raw clove of garlic, allow it to sit for 10 minutes untouched, because this is going to trigger an enzyme reaction that boosts the healthy compounds in the garlic. It allows time for something called allicin to form. And then you want to ingest it, and eating one chopped up raw clove of garlic is probably very challenging for most of us. I know it is for me. So I really like to eat it with either a spoonful of honey or a spoonful of a nut butter. And you can do that once or twice a day for kind of that like immune stimulation, right? And it's really going to help because of how warming garlic is, it's going to help with any cold, damp symptoms. It has a really strong antiviral approach. It is especially has an affinity for the lungs as well. If you think about garlic breath, it's because it's acting on the lungs, right? And it's going to help thin mucus and stimulate the immune system. It's a very stimulating. And if you look at the folklore around garlic, right, as a protective plant towards vampires, for example, right? This is, you're also getting that spiritual and physical energetic when you work with the plant physically. So those are some examples of immune modulators, immune tonics, immune stimulants. And let's walk through some of the steps of acute care together here, just to give you even more of a sense of how to work with herbal medicine in that kind of back to school immune, acute immune need support. So at the onset, of course, you want to look at some of your immune stimulants or tonics, and it can be really helpful here to distinguish which plant to reach for by recognizing if the cold or flu is presenting cold symptoms or heat symptoms. So for example, if you're presenting cold symptoms, you want to work with some of those stimulants that are more warming. So ginger would be a good example here. Cayenne would be a good example here. If you're presenting more heat symptoms, then you want to work with more of your cooling or neutral herbs. So echinacea, like we talked about, or elderberry, like we talked about, would be nice ones here. But then say you've gotten sick, right? And say you have a sore throat and perhaps a dry cough, then you want to look at your mucilaginous demulcent herbs. So these are herbs that are coating to the throat that feels sore, or that are coating to that cough that is dry. So marshmallow root is a nice example here. Prepared as a cold infusion is ideal, which means that rather than using hot water for that tea, you're using cold water, because that mucilage, that kind of demulcent quality, is going to come out better in the cold water. Licorice is another one here that can be helpful, although has more contraindications than marshmallow. So you want to make sure you look those up. And then honey, just a simple tea with a water with honey. And with honey, you can make a hot water drink with honey, and it's going to coat the throat. It's going to soothe any dry coughs. Honey is highly antibacterial, antimicrobial, antiseptic. It's a really excellent ally to use during cold and flu, although not safe for anyone under 1 year because of the risk of botulism. You also, in a sore throat or dry cough situation, want to look at astringent herbs. So this would be astringent herbs like rose is a nice one that most people have relationships with, or garden sage, culinary sage, the one that you can find at the grocery store is nice here too, as well as antispasmodics. So these are herbs that are going to help if you have that coughing going on. I really like wild cherry bark here, prepared as a cold infusion. You often see wild cherry bark sold as a syrup. That's excellent as well. So any preparation is fine here. Say that you have a lot of congestion or like a congested cough.
if that cough is presenting with damp cold symptoms, then you would consider something like garlic, which will be very warming and stimulating. But if you have some damp heat symptoms, then you want something more cooling like horehound or elecampane even. I love horehound because you can often find like horehound lozenges at herb stores, or you can make a horehound syrup, or simply make a tea, although it can be quite bitter. So finding preparations that are more compatible to your lifestyle. But if you have congestion with dry heat, then you're going to want something more cooling like violet, or even more neutral like mullein, right? I love mullein for any sort of like coughing, lung, respiration. I mean, mullein is such a classic respiratory tonic that's really going to do a lot here for cold and flu. Prepared as a tea or as a tincture is fine. You can even... I would do a tea or a tincture. Those are probably best. If there is fever symptoms, you want to check to see if your fever is being productive or if it's not being productive. So if you have heat symptoms of a fever, my go-to here is Boneset prepared as a tea. Now, it is extremely difficult to drink Boneset as a tea. It's really bitter. It's a really intense taste. But I've found in my experience supporting family and community when they're in a heated fever situation that at that point, you're really going to try anything to get the fever to break or to shift. And so most people can stomach like a cup of Boneset every few hours to help them with those heated symptoms. But if not, that plant, you could also do elderflower here, or yarrow even is really nice. And then if you have cold symptoms with the fever, you want to work with a plant like cinnamon as a hot infusion, or even thyme. Thyme is a really lovely plant here to work with. So those are some things to consider as you're supporting yourself or your loved ones with acute care during cold and flu season, during back to school season. But I also want to look at some of the emotional resilience that's necessary for us to go back to school, whether we're doing that literally or we're doing that energetically as aligning to the season. So like we talked about at the top of the show, the educational system can be rough for some of us, sometimes in different stages in our lives, depending on what our hormones are doing or what's going on at home. And what I've found is that the deserving piece can come up, right? So whether we feel deserving of education, whether we feel deserving of the community of school, one of my favorite plants to work with for that kind of like you are enough medicine is sweetgrass flower essence. So sweetgrass is a native grass to the so-called United States. It is really fragrant. It kind of smells like vanilla. It is seen traditionally as the hair of our Mother Earth. It is highly aromatic. When you dry sweetgrass, especially in braids, you can burn that medicine for smoke. And it is very clearing and uplifting and just holding. It does so much holding. And it can really help both the smoke medicine and the flower essence to shift that feeling of unworthiness into feeling like we are enough, like we are deserving. And to feel held in more than human spaces. Sometimes we don't feel like we belong to other humans, especially in school. And so this can help us feel like we belong to the mountains, to the trees, to the plants, to the waters. That sense of belonging is, really important for our health. And if we can't access them through human relationships, sometimes it can be enough to access them through those more than human relationships. Another emotional resilience piece that might come up with going back to school is separation anxiety. This can happen
when we're young, as younger kids sometimes have a hard time leaving home, getting dropped off at school, not being by our parents or caretakers. And even as older kids or adults, sometimes that energetic, that pattern, right, that circadian rhythm that was set sometime in our childhood can resurface. And we start to feel some of that separation anxiety come forth again. And one of my favorite plants here, both as physical medicine or as spirit medicine, is motherwort, right? Motherwort is a really beautiful heart tonic and nerving, meaning that it's going to support the nervous system, that helps ease anxiety, that helps to ease any heart-held tension, and also helps us feel held by the inner mother, right? The mother within, whether or not we had a good relationship with our mothers in the real world, it can help us build that relationship within ourselves to that kind of archetypal mother that we all are deserving to have access to, whether or not, right? Like the beyond the gender, like the archetype of the mother, right? And so again, you could work with physical medicine here of the tea or tincture, somewhere between 10 and 20 drops, 1 to 3 times a day, or you could work with spirit medicine, meaning that you are taking a sip of tea or you're carrying a bit of motherwort somewhere on your person, or you're taking 1 to 3 drops of tincture, or putting 1 to 3 drops of the tincture of motherwort into your water bottle every single day to really help hone that feeling of being mothered, right? Of feeling safe in that relationship with self. And then, of course, emotional resilience is also about integration. Sometimes it can feel, sometimes there's kind of a lack of integration within our mind and our bodies. And that can look like our mind creates its own stories or gets ahead of itself. And so I kind of think about California poppy here for that mind-body split, or kind of like that anxiety that comes with self-imposed pressure, or I'll think of vervain. I'll think of blue vervain here if there's kind of like looping cyclical thinking, especially if there's like kind of like a depressive component to it. I'll think of passion flower as well for that looping thinking, but more if there's like a tension that's kind of holding that in place. Like a tension that's gotten physical, or let's mean emotional, it's gotten physical. If there's any need for integration, passion flower is really helpful here for, any sort of, restlessness that can come along with that. I also really love anemone for integrative medicine, right? So, I'm talking about pulsatilla or Western pasque flower. Anemone is a low dose plant if you're going to work with physical medicine, meaning that you don't want to go higher than like 3 drops of physical medicine. But I work with the flower essence of anemone, and I've seen anemone do wonders for people with the flower essence to integrate scattered energy or trauma or PTSD with back to school time. Any sort of compartmentalization that happens as a trauma response. Anytime we're wanting to bring someone's spirit back into their body, when they're panicking out, anemone is really holding, really creates a safe container for us to come home to ourselves, right? Which are some of those energetics of the immune system, safety, territory, that container, those boundaries to be able to come home. And then, of course, when we're thinking emotional resilience during back to school season, it's also about letting go, right? Letting go, like those falling leaves, whatever needs to be released in order for us to come into balance. I really love willow here, the willow tree, the willow plant.

A forgiveness, like as in whatever we're needing to release was okay. Usually what we're needing to forgive is not okay, but it allows us to release so that we're able to then move on, right? And come back into our power and come back into balance. And you can work with milk thistle seed as a tincture. You can work with the fresh seed and create a decoction, a slow cooked tea, or you can put it in a pepper grinder and grind it over your food. So there's a lot of ways to work with milk thistle. I hope that was helpful for you today in this back to school season. Thank you for listening to Planting Medicine and KPFA. I'd like to thank both Kirsten and Rod on the controls. Our opening and closing music is Nostalgia de un Futuro by Duo Guardabarranco. You can find us on social media at Planting Medicine. I'm Renee Camila, your host for today. Bendiciones.

0: Palestinian activist and Columbia graduate whose 2025 ICE detention became a national free speech fight, Mahmoud Khalil.
1: I was watching CNN. I could see like Trump's comments on me, like Rubio. Everyone is talking about who Mahmoud is, what Mahmoud did, all of that. Yet no one is hearing from me. And that applies to all Palestinians in this country who, or even, you know, the Palestinian cause in general, where you have people speaking about the cause, speaking on behalf of Palestinians or on Palestinians, but never hearing from Palestinians. And that was part of the reason why I felt, you know, I couldn't just shy away from this, this fight.
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Welcome to Cover to Cover Joblin's Bistro, and hello, hello to everyone listening out there to our show, KPFA, and welcome to Joblin's Bistro, where I am always excited to have conversation with creators, with thinkers, philosophers, always in search of conscious conversation wherever I may find it, but particularly here in Joblin's Bistro with my audience. And thank you, audience, for being a support of the program. And if you're new to Joblin's Bistro, then I look at this as a literary space bistro where people come in for good conversation, a place to sit back, a place to be seen, a place to be heard, and to experience that together in Joblin's Bistro. And so today's guest, we have Sebastian Tillingers, and he has written his memoir, How the Ferris Wheel Was Broken. This is a raw, funny, and deeply human memoir about growing up in Los Angeles on the edge of the entertainment world, close enough to feel its heat, but far enough to feel its cold. Welcome to Joblin's Bistro, Sebastian. How are you?

0: I'm fantastic. How are you, Javelin?
1: I'm good. So I started giving the first part of what this book is about because I wanted you to finish what this memoir is about.
0: So I wrote this in 1999, and it basically takes place all through that year. It starts on the first day of the year, and it ends on New Year's Eve, the year 2000. And I think what's unique about it is that it wasn't written now as a 50-year-old man looking back on my life. It was actually written at the time. So it's really, my thoughts and experiences living out in LA, working as an actor, and trying to deal with relationships and struggling with an existential crisis of, what does all this mean, and how do I become a man and stuff like that.
1: And the title of How the Ferris Wheel Was Broken, what is that a metaphor, or is it a metaphor for you?
0: Oh, it's absolutely a metaphor. When I graduated high school, I graduated with straight D's and an F, so I really didn't know what I was going to do. But I knew that I wanted to have fun. So really, when I moved out to Los Angeles and started that whole part of my life, that was my main concern, was having fun. And there's a lot of ups and downs and a Ferris wheel on that. And all through the 90s, I had a great time. But in 1999, I had been there for a while, had worked a bit, and was in a serious relationship. And I just wanted to, I guess, build something more out of my life and find some more meaning. So that's kind of the year that the fun Ferris wheel broke down.
1: So let's open up what was fun for you. What does it mean? Like fun for some people is a walk in the rain. What was fun for you?
0: Yeah, I, grew up in rural Connecticut. So, through my parents being in the entertainment business, I was exposed to different things in New York and into LA. So fun for me was really, adventure. I wanted to live out in the big world, and, there was definitely a lot of partying that was going on, meeting different people, different ideas. I was deeply into the arts, film, books, music, all of that stuff. But basically, yeah, just fun for me, was really anything new, any new experiences that I could have.
1: Which is similar to people growing into their own after, wherever, moving from their parents or moving on their own. I mean, that's on the top of the agenda. That's why I asked you what was that like for you? Everyone has a different way of greeting that. And so your parents, who are your parents and what impact do they have on this story? Of course, that sounds kind of wild, like our parents have an impact, but no, I want specific your story, like me saying, what was your fun? Who was your parents and how did they have an impact on your journey?
0: Well, my father is John Tillinger, and he's a Broadway theater director. He was famous for bringing the Joe Orton plays from England to America for the first time. And my mother was an actress and director. Her name's Dorothy Lyman. She was on a show called All My Children and Mama's Family, and later directed The Nanny. And then my sister became a producer, so she produced things like, The Wolf of Wall Street and The Joker. So even though I grew up in, like I said, rural Connecticut out in the country, two or three times a year, I would be exposed to the entertainment business and, kind of very public things in my life. And that was really exciting. So I think when I moved to LA and decided to become an actor, I was sort of chasing some of that experience for myself. Do you know what I mean?
1: Yeah, I do. And so in chasing that, what are some of the things you discovered having your parents and sister involved in their particular ways and specific to you? What did you discover about this world of acting and the things that go with that that many people may not know about?
0: When I got out there, I didn't know what I was going to do. So my mother enrolled me in a film school that she had gotten involved with. And I did that for about a year, and I had some inklings of becoming a director. And my father's world was the theater world, so I was like, oh, okay, I don't want to do that, but maybe I can be in the film world. And luckily, someone said to me at that point, you know, if you're going to become a director, you should learn how to act and find out what acting's about. So I enrolled in an acting class, and luckily, I met this incredible teacher, and that really woke me up to what it really means to be an artist, you know, and to look at myself and things from many different angles and many different points of view. So that's kind of what led me down the road, you know.
1: What does it mean to be an artist, rather?
0: That's a really, you know, it's difficult to answer that, but it's, you know, for me, I wanted to be able to express myself, the depth of feeling of the experience that I was having. Mm-hmm. I also like I said, looking at things from different points of view. I find that very useful in life. It kind of helps you to expand your consciousness and see the world in a much larger way.
1: I hear that. And so you wrote that then, and now here we are now. What is the now that said, now is a time to put my memoir out in the world? And in doing that, did you have any thought of what you wanted it to do once it left your hands and went into the public?
0: Yeah, I wrote this really for myself. I was struggling a lot in that year, and I just had this idea that maybe if I write everything down, it'll make sense to me. And I don't think it does make any sense to me. I'm still trying to figure out what's going on. But it certainly helped me at the time navigate through my life. So I picked it up again, because I'm getting older. As I said, I'm in my 50s now, and I've written so much throughout my whole life. I was like, if I don't read some of this soon, I'm never even going to know what I wrote down. So in about the year 2000, I started reading through all of these journals and transcribing it, and, you know, went through thousands of pages before I hit this year. And it was all kind of, you know, bits and pieces here and there. I would write sporadically, but all of a sudden in 1999, it really, as I was reading it, I was like, wow, this really reads like a narrative. You know, this actually works like a book. Mm-hmm. So I started editing it and putting it together. And, you know, it's interesting to me because as I was doing it, I just found it so humorous. I was laughing and so entertained by it. And I said to the publisher, you know, yeah, it's definitely like a comedy with some dramatic overtones. And then they wrote back to me and said, no, this is a serious work that's occasionally funny. Mm. So I like that people have a different experience reading it than I do.
1: Mm-hmm. And so when you were going through all, and first of all, you know, kudos for the having the wherewithal to write throughout that part of your life and beyond to be reflective. I think a journaling, however one comes to it, but they label it their diary, their journal of reflection pages, that it is a part of a healing and also an awareness. So with that being said, but all the thousands of pages, was there anything you noticed was a reoccurring theme throughout your years, like something that just kept coming back? And I'll let you decode what that question might mean.
0: Yeah, I guess I would call myself a consciousness junkie. I became aware very young. I have memories of being in the crib and stuff like that. And I just, I'm very curious about what is going on. And the only conclusions I've come to is that, you know, there's definitely something going on as opposed to nothing. I'm pretty sure of that.
1: Wait, Sebastian, let's just take a moment. This is where in Joplin's Bistro, it's like, oh, wait a second. I want you to just say that again so it can land with me in the audience. You consciousness you were in the crib, And what you're aware of is that there is what?
0: What I'm basically, yeah, sure of is that something is going on. You know, I'm not sure what that something is, but there's definitely something going on here with life, with us, as opposed to nothing, right?
1: Yeah.
0: I can be pretty sure of that. But that's about the only conclusion I can make at this point.
1: So when you think about something going on versus nothing, is the something going on sort of, so we have these rituals we do, we, in the simplest way to say, we get up, we do whatever, we eat, we move, but are we exploring something that goes on beyond that that we may not be aware of?
0: Absolutely. The unconscious is a huge part of everything that we do.
1: Yeah.
0: You know? And I just, I thought of something to say, but I forgot. It's, you know, it's difficult to talk about these things, but, you know, life is, at least for me, it's been very difficult at times. And I've certainly suffered through a lot of different points in my life. And I guess this search for meaning that I have, if all of that suffering was not for something, then it truly would be terrible, you know? But I just get this sense that it's all connected. It's all part of, this bigger thing, you know, which I guess the only name I can give to it is consciousness.
1: Consciousness, yes. So we're listening to Sebastian Tillinger's share his memoirs, How the Ferris Wheel Was Broken. And so now we're talking at this point in regards to, I think we've all on some level have thought about, okay, so in philosophers and spiritualists, whatever the title people was defined, have always, and we all have that question, what is life about? What is this thing? And if the suffering is there, what is the meaning of the whole thing? And so as you shared that, Sebastian, what came up for me is that there was a conversation recently where someone was sharing that you call it consciousness, and so and that the soul who comes and is inside of us as humans, right, to have that memoir going back in the spiritual world, like this is what it was like to be human as a soul. And that inside of that story, the soul is experiencing what we would call the hard moments, the happy moments, the et cetera moment. But it also, and it also is in conversation spiritually with all of that. And of course, what is that communication? What is that language? What is that experience? Like, and do we embody that, or is it connected but not connected in a way we can interpret it? And so that's what I'm experiencing and revisiting a conversation I heard recently, like the soul is here, but somehow we are moving and maybe not always in partnership with the soul, because we have all these other human things to do, like, you know, wake up, make breakfast, walk the dog, pet the cat, do the thing, right? And that we're not always in relationship with that. So that's the thought that came up for me.
0: Absolutely. And I feel that soul thing, you know, we're all different flavors of the same thing, you know? So when I read literature that speaks to me, it's all one voice over time, you know?
1: Yeah.
0: It's a human voice expressing its experience while it's existing in whatever form it's taking at that time.
1: Yeah, that's why I so enjoy literature, whatever form it shapes, right? Because, and Toni Morrison said something once, maybe it was Toni Morrison, it feels like it was at this moment, that she would surround herself with books that she was writing, and not so much to be informed by them, just her favorite writers, but for them, the writers, to be around her, to keep her company, past or present, just their books alone, knowing between the covers are these stories that that they were bold enough or afraid enough of all of the above to write, and told to lay them around while we're writing the thing, our own thing to put out there, to keep company, of the other souls and the characters, not just the writers, but the characters within the story, right?
0: Yeah.
1: And I find that fascinating.
0: That's such a lovely idea.
1: I know.
0: And, you know, doing the memoir, right, you know, the journal writing or the diary taking or whatever, yeah. What I love about this piece, you know, How the Ferris Wheel Was Broken, was that it has, you know, dialogue and things that happened to me in that year that if I had not written them down, I would have sort of a sense of them. But, you know, the dialogue, the specific things that happened, there's no way I would be able to recall all of that.
1: Yeah.
0: So it's really a time capsule in that way. It's you know, wonderful for me.
1: So how about sharing an excerpt with our listening audience?
0: Absolutely. You know, there is some language in the book. And
1: first of all, there can't be language that is that would be cursing, because the FCC.
0: Yep.
1: Find a place that is gentle. What that means is that no curse words. No implications.
0: Yes. There's some of that language, and there's some bad behavior in the book. So I felt that the prologue was probably the best thing that I could read. And it opens up the book.
1: And, that's so funny. Oh my gosh. Out of all the book, I'll just do the prologue.
0: Exactly.
1: The rest is a Ferris wheel, a roller coaster at this point. Okay, go for it.
0: Okay, so here we go. And I wrote this in, 2021, when I was thinking about actually getting this together to put it in print. All right, so here we go, the prologue. The space between forgetfulness and remembering is where life happens. There's always been the allure of memory to unlock the feeling of complete oneness with the universe. It's why words have captured our minds. Mythological tales remind us to escape the archetypal stories of the past, yet give comfort in knowing these cycles of life are bound to repeat themselves. So it's the memory that surfaces and reminds you to move forward into the unknown without fear. Consciousness is a dance between remembering and forgetfulness. It's like your whole life is slipping by and you can't hold on to any of it. I have lived in all these different places and I have spent time with all these different people. These experiences I watch. I'm conscious of it all the time. Nothing is permanent except the watcher. But he keeps changing. The witness adapts and grows too. So what is that? What is the part I identify as me and call he? The ego? What is that part? Right now, talking to you where you feel. The part that always comes out in writing. The watcher. The part that has always been with me and will always be. I felt deeply as a child. Each moment unfolding was a revelation. I was oversensitive. I felt love, but I also felt a deep sense of isolation and abandonment. I became introverted and shy. Most of my time was spent alone. I didn't even know these things about myself. Yet I was watching. I was thinking. I didn't have much control over myself, but I was watching and remembering. All you can ever own is the experience. Time is of huge significance. How to deal with the world of time. How is time spent? How to remain free. Knowing all is happening simultaneously forever in the present minute, yet each human life unfolds in an unbreakable chain of longitude and latitude. Consciousness is free from form. It's the energy vibrating life within us. Blessed are those who wield the power into beauty.
1: Applause. Thank you, and mahalo. When you, inside of, like you said, as a in the crib, you was aware of consciousness and aware of something happening versus nothing's happening. This may sound personal, But I don't think it is. I think every conversation is personal. It's just that we dance around the things that make it look personal, like the word, right? So inside of this space that you clearly is precious to you, the awareness and consciousness and seeking to unravel it, do you sometimes or always feel lonely?
0: I was very lonely as a child, and there was nothing I could do to change that. And I don't know what happened, except that it was so overwhelming for so long that that part of me kind of broke to where now I don't feel lonely anymore. I haven't for a very long time. I feel always connected to something. All of the friends I've had over the years, I can not talk to them for years, and I still feel like I'm connected to them and think about them. And when we see each other, it's like no time has passed. So yeah, luckily I don't feel that loneliness so much anymore. And again, the arts have been such a blessing for me because it keeps me connected to, the others who have been here before me, who have experienced, what I'm experiencing as well.
1: Yes. Sometimes I think about, with the story, the origin story. So you can maybe, sometimes I just make up stuff, right? Since all of them, there was Adam and Eve. I just make up stuff because all the stuff that we make up is all the things that will be true and all the things that will be lies and all the things that are there, right? And so I think about, speaking of loneliness, I think about if it was the first person born of a pulse, born of a vibration, and suddenly they were formed, however you want to imagine that. And that this space around them, but all that it held, mountains, trees, raindrops, and pick something peeping from behind a tree, whatever the story. Like this morning, I saw a chicken with her chicklets walking down the street, and I was about, right. So whatever's happening, and I thought to myself, but if it wasn't the only human being or you or likeness of it, then what if there was somewhere else? And at what point the human utterance began? Like you're there in this space of certainly you see this mountains, trees, and you give yourself the space to feel, or the space gives you the space to feel, and you feel, and you make a sound, like, right? And there's some far away something that's experiencing the same thing, hears that thing and tries to imitate, right? And then it makes a similar, and so there begins the interconnectedness. And so when you shared this moment where you said you were lonely and then it broke, and then that it reminded me of the very first person, and that was the breaking of the loneliness. So that for you, loneliness said, in my story, he's had enough of this. Let's break it so we can open up with him a connection. As doesn't matter how long or short with friends, as you shared, the connection is always there because that's what he needs to continue this journey.
0: Yes. Yeah. I've always felt connected to what I would call the universe. And that's it. All I need to do is go spend 5 minutes in the woods and I feel it, if I want to think of, a power that's greater than myself, I just think about how the sun works and why it's doing that right now. It's absolutely mind-boggling to me, but I feel connected to all of it. And my daughter recently, she's 16, and she struggles sometimes with feeling lonely and feeling left out. And I told her, you got to make best friends with yourself because that's the person who's going to be with you always.
1: And more times than not, the most fascinating person is yourself. That was true.
0: Very true.
1: Oh my gosh, it's true. What part of your memoir, when you went over it to get it ready to hand over to the rest of us, right? What part surprised you about you?
0: Wow. I think, just like I said, remembering some of these, you know, very deep thought trains that I was going down at the time. I was reading and going, wow, I was even thinking about all of this stuff then, you know, what it all means, you know, it's a never ending quest for me. You know, I don't think I'll ever find the answer. And the mystery of it is what is exciting and what keeps it all going. Cause the second you figure out life or something about yourself, it changes.
1: Yeah. Well, we have come to our time in the bistro, the literary bistros. And so here we are. I want to thank you for spending time in Javelin's Bistro on cover to cover. Sebastian Tillinger, and your writing can be gotten at every favorite bookstore to be ordered and online, right?
0: That's right. Anywhere books are sold. Thank you so much, Javelin. I really enjoyed it.
1: Yes, you too. Thank you for being my guest. And to everyone else, and thank you for our engineer, Kirsten, and everyone else, I will see you. I will see you. And be conscious, be mindful, be well. Bye-bye.

0: We may not see eye to eye, but this moment in history calls, it begs for our communities to come together and fight for what we have left and fight for the world that we want to live in. I remind you that we have fought fascism before and we have won. We have fought authoritarianism and we have won. We are desperately fighting for the very soul of America, and we will win!
1: KPFA, Sounds of Resistance since 1949.
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4: Welcome, friends, to another edition of Economic Update, a weekly program devoted to the economic dimensions of our lives and those of our children. I'm your host, Richard Wolff. I'm going to begin today by talking about a number of items in the news that many of you have asked me to speak to. President Trump recently made a proposal, rather offhand, but looks like he was thinking about it. He's going to offer, or he did offer, $5,000 per adult if the midterm elections scheduled for early November return enough Republican candidates to keep that party in control of the U.S. Congress. And you've asked me to comment on Mr. Trump's offer. Here we go. Number one, it is illegal. There are laws all across the United States, as there have been for decades, that it is a crime to offer money to anyone to vote in a particular way. It's a kind of bribery outlawed by the law. Why our chief executive would say such a thing, well, I'll leave that to you. Number two, from everything we know from the tax forms released by Mr. Trump that were forced on him to release, he doesn't have nearly enough money to do this. If you multiply the number of adults by $5,000 each, you get in the neighborhood of $1.3 trillion. That's over a trillion more than Mr. Trump has ever claimed he has, and the real estimates indicates even more than that. So he doesn't have the money. Nor do the Republican National Committee of his party have money like that. Nothing like that. And Mr. Elon Musk isn't a trillionaire yet, so he can't do it either. Therefore, what are they going to do? They could take taxpayer money. The government has that. And then we would be getting our tax dollars back. We would be paying in, and then some of that money would come back to us in cash. But if that were done, how would that be paid for? Excuse me. Either you'd have to take the money away from other things the government is doing, you know, like highways or schools or any of the other things, or you could borrow the money. And knowing our politicians for who they are, they borrow the money. Okay, let's look at that. We are currently experiencing some of the highest interest rates on government debt in our history as a country. Adding $1 trillion of new borrowing by the government will drive interest rates up, sharply up. Mortgage rates are again at 7%. Nobody can buy and afford to buy a house at 7%. But if the government has to borrow $1 trillion to pay off Mr. Trump's bribery effort, well, it's going to raise interest rates, raise our deficit, do all the things the Republican Party says it's against. Nor is it clear, as it once was, that the rest of the world will keep lending to the United States government. One of the reasons interest rates are going up is because lenders, both American and foreign, are getting nervous about lending to a government as deeply in debt as the United States has become. And by the way, why? Because that's how we pay for the wars. We borrow the money. We wouldn't dare tax the American people to pay for the wars, because then the American people would bring those wars to an end in a hurry. Wow, Mr. Trump, you're really flying off the handle these days. Next, there's an aspect of American history, recent history, that seems very poorly understood, and that led me to prepare this segment. In the three or four centuries, 17th, 18th, 19th, even the 20th century, early part of it anyway, the world was shaped in fundamental ways by the explosion of the capitalist economic system from the areas where it first appeared in its modern form, England in the 17th century, then Western Europe, and eventually the whole world. The way that was organized was by something called colonialism. Capitalism is a system, as you already know, that has to expand. Who's a successful business person? The one making a profit. And how do we know that they're successful? Because they're smart enough to take the profit and plow it back into the business. Growing your business is the way to stay ahead of your competition. In other words, growth is what you need to survive. Well, imagine a system like that. It immediately outgrows wherever it starts, because it has to. It has to find new sources of food to feed the workers. It has to find new workers when it runs out of those where it starts, because it's always having to grow. So the European countries where it began, Britain, France, Germany, Italy, so on, eventually carved up the whole world, didn't they? The United States began as a colony of Great Britain. Canada, likewise, and so on and so forth. The whole world carved up and organized by the Europeans. To do what? To take the wealth of those parts of the world and move it as much as possible to those places in Europe. If you visit a little country, a little northwest corner of Europe called Belgium, you'll see quickly, there's not much coastline, grass, but it became very wealthy. A wealthy Western country. How? Because it took over something called the Congo, a landmass much larger than Belgium, with many more people and many more resources. And it organized them to funnel that wealth to Belgium. And that's what the French did, and that's what the British did, and that's what the Germans did, and that's what the Spanish did, and that's what the Portuguese did. You get the picture. Russia did it too. The United States, after it became independent, declared Latin America, that Western Hemisphere. Remember the Monroe Doctrine? Oh. But then here's where the history starts falling away. What was the end of that colonial period? Four centuries of building a real world economy around serving Europe and the United States and Japan, who joined late. Well, the whole world was organized to produce a center, rich and powerful, and a periphery, a hinterland, the Germans used to call it, a country in the back that delivers to you food, raw materials, and working people moving off the country into the city. You all know the story. Well, here's how it culminated. It culminated when there was no more land to be taken, when you had taken every European country that could, took what it could. Now the only way for these countries to grow, which they still had to do, because that's how capitalism works, was to bump up against each other. So the British would take from the Russians, and the Russians would take it from the Persians, or whoever. And that culminated, as of course we can see it would, in the two worst wars in the history of the human race, World Wars I and II, killing many tens of millions of people, with one exception, the United States. Very important for you to understand. because air power and air travel was very underdeveloped in the 1940s, the Pacific and Atlantic Ocean protected the United States. I'll give you just one statistic. How many Russians died in World War II? Answer, about 25 million. How many Americans died in World War II? About 400,000. Do you understand? No comparison. Total disaster in Russia. Nothing like that in the United States. But here's the big point. When the colonial powers finished the four centuries of colonialism by literally blowing each other up, they were all finished, destroyed, done in 1945, with one exception, the United States. And you know what the United States did? It inherited the colonialisms of the past. They couldn't maintain their empires. The jewel of the British Empire, India, gone. Mahatma Gandhi led them out of that empire. And the same happened to all the others. In came the Americans. They hadn't been blown away. Other than Pearl Harbor, no bomb fell on the United States. The Americans went in with the money to buy whatever was for sale, because nobody else could buy it. Americans lent money all over the world to enable people to buy American products, to keep Americans working at the expense of their own people's jobs. We became the global hegemon. That's why it went to America's head in the second half of the 20th century. We are so rich, so powerful. It must be something exceptional about us. No, it wasn't. It had to do with a world prepared over four centuries to deliver all its empires to you to become the emperor extraordinaire. And that's what's ending now, friends. As China, India, all of the third world, the global south, watch as the Europeans fade out of the picture and the Americans try desperately to hold on to the empire they inherited, not understanding it's over. We've come to the end of the first half of today's show. Please stay with us for a remarkable interview that will return in a few moments. Welcome back, friends, to the second half of today's economic update. I am very, very happy and pleased to bring back to our microphones and camera Dave Zirin. He's an American political sports writer, author, and cultural commentator. He serves as sports editor for The Nation magazine and is the creator of Edge of Sports, where he explores the political and social issues shaping the world of sports. Most recently, Dave Zirin is the best-selling New York Times author of the book about Howard Zinn. It's called The People's Historian, The Outsized Life of Howard Zinn. Having worked on occasion with Mr. Zinn myself, this is a very important event for me personally, and I thought it would be of interest to everyone. So first of all, Dave, thank you very much for joining us.
5: Oh, it's great to be here. Thanks so much for having me.
4: So let me start off right off the bat. Tell me, why did you write a book about Howard Zinn?
5: Well, I certainly never thought I would. I mean, I'm a sports writer by trade. Howard, of course, passed away 16 years ago in 2010. But at the end of his life, we got to know each other quite well, and I toured with him, and I would ask him questions and interview him on stage. So I really did get to know him, and I remember once saying to him off stage that what we need is a people's history of Howard Zinn. You know, and he, of course, wrote a people's history of the United States. And he laughed at that and sort of poo-pooed it because he was never an ego guy. He was always a history guy, a movement guy, an activist guy, a change guy. And so he sort of poo-pooed me on that. But I started thinking about it a great deal about 6 years ago because so many people started asking me, what would Howard say about our current landscape, whether it's the rise of Trumpism, whether it's the rise of, you know, economic and political dictatorship, whether it's about the Black Lives Matter movement. People were asking me what I thought Howard would think. And I don't believe in answering for people who can't answer for themselves, but I did think that given Howard's over 70 years as a movement activist, and given how much he wrote and spoke about the movements themselves, that I believe that his life was so rich for lessons for people today. And especially his ability to maintain a grounded political optimism rooted in history, which I think our movements miss greatly in 2026. So that's why I wrote the book. It's part history of Howard and part an understanding of what his legacy means for 2026. It's getting a great response so far. I couldn't be more gratified.
4: Well, my second question comes right out of what you say. In particular, I'm interested in that positive attitude that he had. My interactions with him many, many years ago, if I have my memory right, is he was teaching at Boston University and got into a fight. That's not a good way to put it. The president of that university thought it would be a clever political advancement for his ambitions to go and single out Howard as a professor he would hound out of his job or one way or another, and then champion around right-wing circles, having gotten rid of this personality. And I got caught up, because I was in Cambridge at the time, in a defense committee and a support, because there were many people that were outraged. I remember the man's name at Boston, named Silber.
5: John Silber, that's right.
4: Yeah, who went after him. Anyway, here's my question. What are the big lessons you draw? What is it? Let me put it this way. What is it you want readers of this book about Howard Zinn to take away? When they've put the book down, caught up in all the rich details of his life, what is it you want them to dwell on as they go for a walk to digest the book?
5: It's a great question, Professor. And for me, I want them to really think about something that Howard said, which is that tyranny is overestimated in terms of its power. And he said, not in the short term, but in the long term, we overestimate its strength and its durability. And that's something he experienced repeatedly throughout his own life, whether it was living in the Great Depression in Brooklyn and organizing as a teenager, whether it was his time fighting the Red Scare in the late 1940s, whether it was his period as part of the Black freedom struggle, both the civil rights movement's early years in Atlanta, as well as the Student Nonviolent Coordinating Committee in the 60s, whether it was the movement against the war in Vietnam, or whether it was his movement on his campus against the aforementioned John Silber and his desire to create the new 21st century corporate campus that would completely crush the idea of a campus as being an open place for education and turn it into a kind of armed encampment for tuition hikes. That was Silber's dream, and overpaid administrators. So Howard's on the front lines of all these fights for decades. And in those times, he experienced what I think can be described as tyranny. I mean, I think we forget that now, like how a lot of these movements, which we look back on as somewhat triumphant, really experienced a great deal of ups and downs. And I try to get the reader to live, especially young readers, to live through those ups and downs with him. And hopefully that can cause them to reflect on 2026 and really think about the kinds of history that we choose to emphasize in the present moment. Because yes, this is a present moment of tyranny, of rising fascism, of just horrible. Just this country is just puking up its barbarism, it seems like, every day. But there are also people fighting back. There are also people trying to make their own history. And those folks, I think, when you start looking at them and highlighting them and thinking about them, you can also start seeing the beginning process for us, the kinds of social changes, or at least challenges to the current backlash that we so desperately need.
4: All right, let me segue right out of that. If Zinn was a fighter against corporatocracy, if that's even a word,
5: It is now.
4: My sense of you is that you're a bit of that also, and maybe that's why what drew you to Howard and vice versa. So let me ask you, given your expertise, what's happening to sports in the United States? I was struck, I don't know if you were, I was struck at the inauguration of the second term of Mr. Trump, that up on the podium there in January of 2025, were simply lined up the current crop of mega billionaires, you know, Zuckerberg and Bezos and Elon Musk, each with their significant or not other with them. It was like, here I am, I'm the president of the billionaires. So much of what we are seeing in American politics, including the recent victories of progressives and DSAers and so on, is a reaction, I think, to the growing inequality that is stuck in our face almost every day. So from the desk of someone concerned with sports, do you see that, and how do you see that?
5: Yes. I mean, sports ownership has actually undergone an or molecularly organic change in the owner's box over even the last several years. The people who've owned sports have always been, of course, the 1%, the super wealthy, with the exception of the Green Bay Packers, who are owned by the fans. But uniformly, that's who's been in charge of sports. And uniformly, these have been ruthless, at times brutal men, and almost exclusively white men is who that's been reserved for. Now, they also, though, were people who the team itself was a family business. And the team itself was something that had to be successful in order for their bottom line as wealthy people and them to be able to continue to live in the trappings of wealth. The team was the base of that. These days, you've got wealth funds, you've got private portfolios, you've got Bain Capital and all their ilk of venture capitalists. They are the ones who are now buying these teams and overspending for them by billions of dollars and just parking their money in these teams. And as we saw with the Lakers recently, flipping them after 1 year for a $2 billion profit. That whole team, I don't think, is worth $2 billion in a material sense. But they got $12 billion for it. And by the way, who paid those $12 billion? It was suspiciously Jared Kushner's brother, Josh. And suspiciously, it was also Bob Iger, who is the former CEO of Disney. Now, what makes it suspicious is that Kushner is a billionaire. Iger is not. But Kushner's whole net worth is $6 billion. I can't believe I just said just $6 billion. But the point is, it's that how do you buy a team for $12 billion if every cent is $6 billion? Well, it's because they're being supported by Abu Dhabi wealth funds and circumventing rules about foreign ownership of these sports teams, which the commissioner of the NBA is only too happy to do because it's creating this valuation bubble among the sports teams themselves, which Adam Silver, the commissioner of the NBA, he represents ownership. He doesn't represent the best interests of the game. He represents ownership. And so ownership is more than happy to have these increased valuations. But what it's creating is a bubble. And as you know as good as anybody, Professor, bubbles are not infallible. They tend to burst. And when it does burst, you're going to see a crisis because they're not going to be able to afford some of these outrageous contractual salaries that the modern player has. So we are talking about something that's a very perilous situation because sports historically, even with all the you-know-whats in the owner's box, I'm going to watch my language, but even with all the you-know-whats in the owner's box, it was always something that was also a symbol of community cohesion. It was also a great incubator for immigrants coming into this country to come out feeling like they had a sense of connection to the country. I mean, how many times have we heard the immigrant story of the kid falling in love with baseball and having that be a roadway towards a sense of a national pride? Those days are dead as broiled chicken, Professor. And that's the problem that we're in right now.
4: Well, let me look at the other side of it. What has it meant for well, two groups of people. The average American sports buff, the one who, you know, who loves it, who played a little when he or she were younger and all of that. So how has this shaped sports for them on the one hand? And then on the other, and this may not be a question that I can ask, but it's in my head. What has the whole MAGA community done to sport? What, when we look back on this era, will we have something to say because of you and what you do about the impact of the Trump, whatever we call it, reign on sports too? Is MAGA shaping sports in a way?
5: Wow. Two terrific questions. As for the first question, sports used to be a sign of being like enjoying sports, of being a working class person, that like it was a working class that's watching sports, that's going into games, all the rest of it. Those days are also done. I mean, sports is more and more becoming something that's, first of all, in the stands, an elite experience. I mean, I'm a huge Knicks fan, and it was amazing to watch the Knicks win the title this past year. I'm from New York City. It had been 51 years. We all celebrated and loved it. But going to the games was an elite experience. You had to have an income of outrageous proportions to do so. So, you know, one of your listeners might be thinking to themselves, Professor, well, you can watch it on TV. But even that is becoming an elite experience because so many of the games are now on streaming platforms that cost money that you have to spend that money per month. You can't even buy the games individually if you so wanted to, like a pay-per-view situation. It's all about getting you on the hook for more and more money. They're bleeding us dry. You know, this process, I'm not going to use the word because it's got bad language, but I'm going to bleep it. You might have heard this. And bleepification is the word. And it's this idea that everything with all these, you know, streaming services, or whether you're talking about DoorDash, like everything's like all these things that are supposed to be these modern conveniences are actually making our lives worse. AI being probably the best example of that, or dangerous, I should say. But the MAGA part, so that's for the sports fan, we're talking about it becoming something elite and being priced out of the working class. If you're talking about the MAGA sports effect, I mean, that's been about hypocrisy to me, because when black players

0: in reverse. So he goes to the Knicks game. It becomes the only game that they lose in the finals is the one that he's attending. He becomes all about, I'm Mr. World Cup, and he humiliates the U.S. team by trying to get a penalty, by getting a penalty removed using his oligarchical weight on the pathetic lickspittle head of FIFA, a man named Gianni Infantino. So I think MAGA has done immeasurable harm to sports, and they've shown themselves to be people of the first hypocrisy. Not that that's ever bothered them.
1: I wish we had more time, but we don't, Dave. I really appreciate your coming on the show and talking with us. And again, to my audience, Howard Zinn was a giant, and a book about him by Dave is an experience I would urge you all to share. And as always, to my audience, I say, I look forward to speaking with you again next week.
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3: Tonight on KPFA, who will succeed Nancy Pelosi in Congress? California State Senator Scott Wiener and San Francisco Supervisor Connie Chan face off in a debate over the future of San Francisco and the issues facing the country. Presented by Mission Local, City Arts and Lectures, and the New York Times, KPFA brings you the debate live in collaboration with Mission Local. 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

Hello and welcome to Background Briefing, available 24/7 at backgroundbriefing.org. I'm Ian Masters, and today we'll look into a number of stories and issues in the news. We'll begin with the European reaction to Trump trying to blame Ukraine for the price of diesel, as he again sides with Putin to sell out Ukraine, with Putin dangling bribes before our greedy imbecile of a president to line Trump in his family's pockets. Joining us from the Warsaw Security Forum in Warsaw, Poland, is Tamar Jacoby, the Kyiv-based director of the Progressive Policy Institute's New Ukraine Project. She was a senior writer and justice editor at Newsweek, and before that, the deputy editor of the New York Times' op-ed page. And she's the author of Displaced, the Ukrainian Refugee Experience, and has an article at the Washington Monthly, Europeans Look for Options as Costs Mount in Ukraine. Then we'll speak with Sharon Weinberger, the editor-in-chief at the Bulletin of Atomic Scientists, who has been writing on national security issues for more than 25 years. She was the national security editor of the Wall Street Journal from 2022 to 2026 and is the author of The Imagineers of War, The Untold Story of DARPA, the Pentagon agency that changed the world, A Nuclear Family Vacation, Travels in the World of Atomic Weaponry, and Imaginary Weapons, A Journey Through the Pentagon Scientific Underworld. We'll discuss her latest book just out, Valley of Death, How Big Tech is Fueling the Future of War. Then finally, we'll assess whether the youth of India can curb the religious nationalist powers of the Hindu chauvinist Prime Minister Modi, whose electoral commissioner just struck 130 million, mostly opposition voters, from the rolls, prompting demonstrations by the youthful Cockroach Janta Party. Joining us is Dr. Sumit Ganguly, the director of the Huntington Program on Strengthening U.S.-India Relations at Stanford University. His books include India Since 1980, India, Pakistan and the Bomb, Debating Nuclear Stability in South Asia. And his latest book is The Oxford Handbook of Indian Politics. And joining us now from Warsaw, Poland, is Tamar Jacoby, the Kyiv-based director of the Progressive Policy Institute's New Ukraine Project,

0: She was a senior writer and justice editor at Newsweek, and before that, deputy editor of the New York Times op-ed page, and is the author of Displaced, The Ukrainian Refugee Experience. And she has an article at the Washington Monthly, Europeans Look for Options as Costs Mount in Ukraine. Welcome to Background Briefing, Tamar Jacoby.
1: It's great to be back, Ian. Thank you.
0: Well, thanks for joining us. And you're at the Warsaw Security Conference, at which Zelensky spoke yesterday, along with other European leaders. It's a pretty extraordinary situation. It makes no sense what's happening here in the United States against everything that's logical and everything that the Europeans are working on. Trump, obviously, is trying to blame Ukraine for the price of gas and diesel in the United States, when, of course, it's his war against Iran that has caused the problem. I don't know that he can get away with it. I mean, maybe some of the MAGA people believe that. But the price that Ukraine could pay is just extraordinary. Do you think the Europeans can step up? What if he cuts off intelligence, which he's threatened to do, cuts off weapons supplies, which he's threatened to do?
1: Yeah, well, let's unpack a little bit of it. I mean, you know, it makes perfect sense in his logic, right? I mean, I don't credit that logic, but he never says he's sorry, and he never takes any blame, and he wants the American people to, you know, be happy with him and his party before the elections. And he doesn't understand that truth or consequences, to put two words together, you know, might matter in that equation. All that matters is him and the fact that he can't say he made a mistake, and the fact that he wants to win the election. And so, I mean, of course, the claims are absurd. It is the Iran war that's, you know, played the main role in raising the price of diesel. But Trump has chosen to blame Ukraine. The question is, I'm with you a little bit. I'm not sure, or you're with your suspicions. I'm not sure he's going to get away with it. I mean, Republicans, others in his party in the House and the Senate and elsewhere, have become increasingly vocal in questioning him in the last couple of, I would say, weeks, months, maybe, as they see that he's really going to drag them down in the election rather than help them. And so there's been a chorus of Republican repudiation of this move. Now, does that stop him? You know, maybe not. We don't know, but it might stop him. For what it's worth, you know, and take it, I reported, I'm not necessarily crediting it, but Senator Roger Wicker, important Republican senator, was at this conference, and he said repeatedly he doesn't think it'll come to pass, that any diesel will eventually be sold in this way, or that Trump will retaliate against Ukraine. Now, I wouldn't take that as a guarantee. If I was Ukrainian, I still might be concerned. But it's so absurd. You know, it's a little bit like Greenland. It was just so outrageous that you could have said at the beginning that'll never happen. But, you know, if it happened, it would be painful for Ukraine. Of course, the U.S. did this once before, cut off the intelligence. So intelligence is a hard story to report. You know, we don't know exactly what the U.S. provides, and it was hard to figure out what the U.S. provided 18 months ago. It's changed quite a bit, and it's still hard to report. You know, the one thing in the past that we know it did is it cited U.S. satellites could see Russian ballistic missiles coming toward Ukraine before Ukraine could see them, because the U.S. satellites could see them presumably taking off. And so the U.S. could warn Ukraine something's coming. And it often did warn Ukraine. The U.S. also helped with targeting intelligence. You know, the Russians are, you know, Ukraine sort of knows where a lot of things are in Russia or in the occupied territories, but it doesn't always know when they're moving. And the Ukrainian satellites could say, well, there were some Russian things here and now they've moved here. Or, you know, the launches are going to happen here tonight instead of here. And it's been very useful. Since March 2025, when the U.S. cut off intelligence for a week, the Europeans have made some effort to substitute and to fill in. The French have made some effort. Brits have made some efforts. Maybe others I don't even know about have made some efforts. What percentage they can cover, we don't know. So, you know, what would happen if the U.S. did completely cut intelligence for Ukraine? We just don't know how big a blow it is. I read someone yesterday saying, you know, maybe it's not, you know, it would be bad, but not disastrous. I don't know if that's the case. I only can trust other sources on this.
0: Well, Trump had a 90-minute phone conversation with Putin to celebrate his birthday, and the Kremlin was crowing, saying that neither leader wanted to hang up the phone. They were having such a great time. It is kind of sickening that Trump...
1: No, it's disgusting. It's completely disgusting. Thank you. Sickening is a good word.
0: Right. And I'm not sure what the percentage of the American people that recognize that he's rewarding a murderous dictator who's just killing Ukrainian civilians. And the only leverage that, or the main leverage that Zelensky has over Putin, because we don't put any pressure on, the United States doesn't put any pressure on, he doesn't ask anything of Putin, he asks everything of Zelensky. And the one thing that could possibly bring Putin to the table and to make a deal is the extent to which the Ukrainians are hitting oil refineries and other targets inside of Russia itself, which for the longest time Russia has been free to destroy. I mean, the bottom line, surely, Tamar, is that Putin can't conquer Ukraine, but he can destroy it.
1: And yes, indeed. And Ukraine can try to bring Putin to the table, to the negotiating table, by hitting the sources of the revenue that fund the war, and most importantly, oil refineries. But I mean, there's, we're missing a couple of things. So, I mean, one is, you know, Zelensky, well, one is there's not just the intelligence. Let's go back to that for a minute and cover that. The other thing that the U.S. can deprive Ukraine of is we don't give Ukraine any weapons anymore, but we sell weapons to Europe that Europe then gives to Ukraine. And the most important of these weapons are the interceptors for the, again, we come back to the ballistic missiles. The most destructive thing that Russia can rain down on Ukraine are these weapons, that these missiles that go in a big parabola, 5 times the speed of sound or whatever it is. So America's now going to or could be in a position to deprive Ukraine of intelligence about when those missiles are coming, and then not sell it sell Europe the interceptors that can shoot them down. So, you know, hitting, sort of opening Ukraine to more civilian deaths, to more destruction, to more strikes, to more really terror. What's been striking here in Poland is how, just universal, the European condemnation and the European determination to step up and fill in. The problem is there's only so much that Europe can do to step up and fill in. It doesn't make those interceptors. And again, we don't know how much intelligence it provides. But, you know, sort of going back to the question of motive, which you raised, I mean, it's just been true from the beginning, right? And no one really knows, you know, I'm not a psychiatrist, and I think even psychiatrists don't know, you know, what is at the root of Trump's, you know, seeming admiration, love, obedience, catering to Putin, and his dislike of Zelensky. And we can all speculate about a lot of things, you know, we can say that it was because Trump wanted to, we can say that Putin has something on Trump from a decade or 2 decades ago. We can say that maybe. We can say that maybe Trump just admires strong men with untrammeled power when he wants the same thing. Maybe. We can say that Trump has never forgiven Zelensky for what happened in Trump 1. That, you know, sort of led to, he wouldn't look into Biden, investigate Biden, help Trump fight Biden, maybe. We can say that Trump has never forgiven Zelensky for blocking the kind of peace Trump wanted to make. And remember, Trump promised he'd make peace in Ukraine in a day, and that would have involved Russia getting what it wanted and Ukraine basically giving up everything. And when Zelensky resisted that, Trump hasn't forgiven him. You know, so there's possible explanations for, there's a dozen, or at least half a dozen possible explanations for what's going on here. That doesn't change what you've observed, which is that Trump always favors Putin and virtually never favors Zelensky.
0: Well, the most benign thing or explanation could be that Trump wants his Nobel prize, and he was apparently annoyed that he didn't get one this round. And he's apparently, he thinks that what, how he's going to get it is he's going to have Putin show up at his golf course in Florida in December for the G20. And he's going to stand on the stage between Zelensky and Putin and have them shake hands and end the war and therefore get his Nobel Prize. That's his delusion. I don't believe for one minute that Putin would ever, ever appear on the same stage as Zelensky. What do you think?
1: Well, more important, he's not going to end the war now. He feels that he has the upper hand. He has these, he has ballistic missiles, which Ukraine can't fight back against. He has these jet drones, which for now Ukraine can't fight back against. And winter is coming. I mean, I don't see any chance that Putin is going to agree to any kind of come to the table for any kind of negotiations until next spring, next summer at the earliest. And even then, you know, it's going to take a lot of pressure. He has to get to the point where he thinks he's losing, or that he risks more personally by continuing the war than by fighting it. And he's nowhere near that at the moment. And there's nothing Trump can offer him, no matter what deals. So, you know, I think that's a complete fantasy.
0: Yeah, but what he's offering Trump and Witkoff and Kushner is an obvious bribe. You know, they're handing over Lukoil.
1: Well, indeed.
0: Then they're making all kinds of money. And I think the only way that Putin is going to win this war is via Trump. And that seems to be his main strategy.
1: Right. Yes, I think that's about right. I think that about sums it up. And I think Trump at some crazy level thinks he's still in the running for the Nobel Peace Prize, but more, you know, closer, more likely from his point of view, he's in it for a lot of money for himself and for his partners. I mean, that's quite tangible, and, you know, he can walk away with it. I mean, he could, you know, the Peace Prize, I don't think is going to happen, but deals could potentially happen. So I agree. But, you know, I mean, again, it's a little bit reassuring to be here in Europe, because Europeans are so clear that this is wrong. And so, again, determined to do whatever they can to stand up to it. And, you know, Americans like to laugh at Europe and say that they are weak and that they've, you know, neglected their defense and that they, you know, all they can do is have a meeting. But I think they agreed to some tougher sanctions yesterday. And I think they're about to agree to it this week. And they are supplying some kind of intelligence. And, you know, Ukrainians and Europeans are working together they're not going to have them overnight, but they're working together to develop systems that can shoot down the ballistic missiles without American interceptors. And so, you know, there's no easy answer for the tough winter coming for Ukraine. I mean, that is coming, but it's also not clear to me that, you know, yet another stupid decision by Trump is going to mean that Putin wins the war.
0: Well, you know, Trump's a reality TV guy, and he does these kind of stunts. It's government by stunt.
1: Right.
0: And he's sort of running out of tricks. But the latest trick vis-a-vis this diesel is that a Russian tanker left St. Petersburg a few days ago. It's heading for Wilmington, North Carolina, with diesel and oil. And Trump will probably greet it and make a little photo op. But I don't think this deal is ever really going to happen. And even if it did happen the way that it's been enunciated by the Kremlin, it wouldn't really make much difference to the price of diesel in any case.
1: Well, that's the point. That's the bottom line point. Absolutely.
0: Yeah. So I think going back to the 90-minute phone call at the Love Fest the other day, where neither side wanted to hang up the phone because they were having such a great time with Trump flattering Putin and wishing him a happy birthday. The truth about Trump is he's a complete idiot, out of his depth, a total amateur. He always gets rolled, whether it's Putin or even in his first term, he got rolled by Erdogan. He gets on the phone with these guys, and Putin's trained as a KGB spy with psychological
1: tools. But the awful
0: tools.
1: Thing is he always gets rolled, but he walks away with a fat wallet. I mean, that's the, you know, he's good at what he wants. I mean, he's a laughingstock by our standards, but by his own standards, you know, he's doing great. I mean, I think he's, you know, I think one big question is going to be what happens after the midterms, right? Like, you know, will Congress be in a position to rein him in or do anything? Honestly, I don't expect that much more from Congress in the way of help for Ukraine. Maybe there'll be some help. But I think we're in a moment that's going to change. I don't think what's the truth. I think when we have a conversation in a month, things are going to look different than they look today. Maybe better, maybe worse. It's going to be colder in Kyiv, but I think things will look different.
0: But just in closing, the president's primary job is to protect and defend the United States, and Trump is doing the opposite, because whether he is doing this blindly or whether he cynically knows the truth about the extent to which Russia is helping Ukraine target Americans. The most egregious example was early in the war on Iran. Iran fired a drone at the CIA station at the U.S. Embassy in Riyadh, Saudi Arabia. The first one punched a hole through the wall. The second one went in and blew up the CIA station. Now, it happened in the middle of the night, so there weren't any casualties. But had it happened at any other time, there would have been massive casualties. The place is a total wreck. Senator Chris Murphy just visited the site the other day and just said it's absolutely amazing how they pulled this off, and they could not have done it without Russian targeting.
1: And Trump said today, I saw somewhere in the media that he couldn't he didn't believe that either Russia or China was helping Iran. I mean, it's the most ridiculous statement.
0: Well, it's a total lie, but I just don't understand why on this side, even Republican senators can't hold this guy, put his feet to the fire, and question whether he's a traitor.
1: No, I agree with that. I do agree with that. And undermining not just Ukraine, which is bad enough and not I don't particularly like, but in the long run, undermining our allies in Europe. I mean, if Putin wins in Ukraine, Poland is or Estonia or whatever is certainly going to be next, or trying to divide up Europe in various ways, and Trump's opening the way to that. So Iran, Europe, Ukraine—it's a long list of betrayals. It's not just one strike.
0: Well, Tamar, I thank you for joining us. I appreciate it.
1: Thank you for the opportunity.
0: We're going to take a brief station break. We're back speaking with the editor-in-chief of the Bulletin of Atomic Scientists about her latest book just out, Valley of Death, How Big Tech is Fueling the Future of War.

0: Welcome back. I'm Ian Masters, and this is Background Briefing, available 24/7 at backgroundbriefing.org. And joining us now is Sharon Weinberger, the editor-in-chief of the Bulletin of Atomic Scientists, who has been writing on national security issues for more than 25 years. She was the national security editor at the Wall Street Journal from 2022 to 2026, and is the author of The Imagineers of War, The Untold Story of DARPA, The Pentagon Agency That Changed the World, A Nuclear Family Vacation, Travels in the World of Atomic Weaponry, and Imaginary Weapons, A Journey Through the Pentagon's Scientific Underworld. Her latest book just out is Valley of Death, How Big Tech is Fueling the Future of War. Welcome to Background Briefing, Sharon Weinberger.
1: Oh, thanks for having me, Ian.
0: So obviously you're not talking about, in terms of the Valley of Death, how big tech is fueling the future of war. You know, talking about Alfred Lord Tennyson's Charge of the Light Brigade, into the Valley of Death rode the 600, but rather the Valley of Death north of me here in Los Angeles in San Francisco, otherwise known as Silicon Valley.
1: I am, although there's some interesting linguistic history that the Charge of the Light Brigade and the reference to the Valley of Death became a term of art that the title is taken from. So among technologists, so this is true in the military, like in defense weapons technology, but also in commercial technology, there is a term frequently used called the Valley of Death, which does trace back to Lord Tennyson and to the Charge of the Light Brigade, which in the case of this modern term, the Valley of Death, is the gap that exists between prototypes that you might develop in the lab and getting them to the consumer, or in the case of the military, to the battlefield. So all the time you'll hear defense companies talk about the Valley of Death, of not being able to get their products to the battlefield.
0: So I want to talk about your book, obviously, but I'd like to touch on the fact that you're editor-in-chief of the Bulletin of Atomic Scientists, of the doomsday clock, in the sense that there are some rumors out there from intel sources that Trump may well want to hit back at Iran after the elections on November the 3rd, resume some kind of strike, perhaps in concert with Israel again. There's even some suggestions of the use of a nuclear weapon, maybe on Pickaxe Mountain. It's obviously an extreme thought. But in terms of the doomsday clock, if a nuclear weapon were ever to be used, and the last one, of course, was used in anger, was at Nagasaki, the most useful thing, if there's any use in nuclear weapons, is the taboo against their use.
1: Yeah.
0: And there was considerations during both the Korean War and the Vietnam War of using them, and mercifully the decision was that it maybe wouldn't work. And that is a frightening thought, isn't it? If Trump is crazy enough to use a nuclear weapon, he would break the taboo and it probably wouldn't work. What's your thoughts on that, madam?
1: Oh, gosh. You know, so on one hand, I want to say, no, there's no way he could do it. But I've ended up being, over the years, a horrible prognosticator of the future, and perhaps not, and even more so, on what Trump will or won't do. So my first reaction is to say, no, he wouldn't use it. He wouldn't ever do it. I hope I am correct on that. I don't think he will, but I do want to caveat it that I have been wrong. He has, you know, there's been this tendency of Trump to sort of ask questions that maybe are good to be asked, like, well, why do we have nuclear weapons if we don't use them? There's nothing inherently wrong about asking that question, as long as you're willing to listen to what the answer is, which is, of course, the taboo and the idea that the first time, or, you know, that to have used them now for the first time since World War II really opens up a Pandora's box. It makes them, the idea that they're more usable by, you know, Russia, for example, which has at times sort of saber-rattled, threatened to use them, and the war in Ukraine. So it would just be a horrible precedent to set. Will he? I guess I can say I don't think so, and I hope not.
0: So let's talk about your new book just out, Valley of Death, How Big Tech is Fueling the Future of War. And, of course, recently Defense Secretary Pete Hegseth announced this Project Meridian that would study the battlefield of the future. He got rid of or downsized the Office of Net Assessment and has created this new Project Meridian, and he's put in charge of it Elon Musk and Palmer Luckey, along with the 83-year-old Newt Gingrich. Now, well, what do you think of that? I'm bursting into just it's extraordinary.
1: Yeah. So as you correctly referenced, the Pentagon had or has an office called the Office of Net Assessment that since the early to mid-1970s has been responsible for doing just that, doing studies on the future of warfare. Now, I have some criticisms of that office as well, but that is what they were supposed to do. Pete Hegseth had disestablished the office last year, and I think after pushback, he reestablished it, but he downgraded it. I don't think anyone really knows what it's doing now, or does it have the funds to continue doing what it used to do. So yes, as you said, he looked across the world and decided the three best people to put in charge of a study on the future of warfare, Project Meridian, is an 83-year-old, an octogenarian, Newt Gingrich, who is a great lover of science fiction and science fiction ideas, and then two Silicon Valley, and I use that not in the geographic sense, but in the idea of sort of tech oligarchs, titans, who have substantial contracts with the Pentagon. So Elon Musk, the founder and head of SpaceX, is an extremely large Pentagon contractor. It has what some people describe as a de facto monopoly on space launch right now for the military. And then Palmer Luckey, who is the founder of Anduril, one of the largest, sort of the pack leader of this new era of venture capital funded defense tech startups. And it is also, it both has Pentagon contracts and hopes to become sort of the next Lockheed Martin. So the idea that you would put two people with such conflicts of interest in charge and a third, Newt Gingrich, who's talked about reflecting sunlight from the sun to, and you know, light up alleys at night to stop crime, that these are the three people you would put in charge of the study, is just kind of amazing. It's conflict of interest. It's a little weird. None of those three have military experience. They have experience in certain areas, but not in the military and not, frankly, in warfare. And that doesn't mean they're not capable in certain areas, but what they share is that they have all been both personally, privately and publicly quite supportive of President Trump.
0: Well, in Musk's case, it was to the tune of almost $300 million in the last election cycle. And now we're just learning that he's put up $276 million to the Republicans in this cycle. And Palmer Luckey was an early donor to Trump in 2016 and tried to convince his fellow broligarchs in Silicon Valley to get aboard the Trump train. He also has family ties, doesn't he, to Trump's inner circle?
1: I'm never one that wants to talk about the good old days because the good old days of the military-industrial complex were problematic. But it really would have been unthinkable 20, 30 years ago to put people with these ties politically to the administration and also financially through their companies to the Pentagon and put them in charge of a study that will, when we talk about the future of warfare, why does that matter? It matters because it tells you what technologies, what weapons they plan to buy. So it goes really to a lot of the conflicts of interest that we've seen in this administration and between, sort of the money making and the policy making.
0: Well, apparently this new movie about Elon Musk explodes the notion that he's a genius and basically makes the case that he's basically made his fortune out of the government trough. And, of course, years ago or decades ago, Howard Hughes once said, the greatest way to get rich in America is to get a government contract. And that's certainly what Elon Musk has done. But the other character, Palmer Luckey, he's another one of these geniuses who convinced Zuckerberg to get into the metaverse via this helmet that he'd developed. And to the extent that Zuckerberg even changed the name of his company to Meta and then lost $200 million. So I don't know. Putting these two characters in charge of our future defense, I'm not sure that the results are going to be quite as advertised.
1: Yes. Let me actually address. So I haven't yet seen the Alex Gibney documentary. And but, you know, I think he's a great filmmaker. So I it's hard for me to comment on something I haven't seen. But what I would say about Elon Musk, I mean, first of all, the term genius is, yeah, relative. But I am extremely critical of Musk in many respects. And I think that criticism comes across in the book and the very theme of the book and the concerns that I have about this sort of, you know, the arsenal of the broligarchy, as I call it at one point. But I think that Musk as an entrepreneur, and it's not saying he's a genius, but the very thing that SpaceX has done, bringing down the cost of space launch, it doesn't, you know, he has not taken us to the Mars. We're not colonizing Mars. I think so many of his claims are overblown, but that's not an insignificant thing that he's done. Starlink is a very significant system for providing internet. And it was crucial, I mean, not just from a commercial perspective, but for the Ukrainian military, particularly in the early days of the war. SpaceX has proved they can do certain things well. You just have to kind of scale back on the overblown claims of, you know, saving humanity. But the issue with Palmer Luckey, as you correctly point out, is the thing that made him rich and what he's most known for is virtual reality headsets for gamers. And when you look at that, and so he sold it to Facebook, which made him very rich. He became an executive at Facebook and then was pushed out and formed his weapons company, Anduril. But Palmer, and I think he's a very smart guy. I've spoken to him a number of times, but he has never, I mean, I look around. I don't think you probably don't own virtual reality goggles. I don't. I don't know anybody who does other than maybe some extreme gamers. They never became the mass market product that Palmer hoped they would be. And he can blame that on Facebook, on Meta, but we just don't know. He has not really proven his ability to produce something at scale and make it, let alone in the commercial realm of a mass market product, certainly not in the military realm. So whereas SpaceX and Elon Musk have proven a certain thing, Anduril has no proof yet that they can manufacture weapons at scale, or that their weapons are better than other people's weapons. They make a lot of claims. Now, they may be able to, but they haven't proved it yet. And so again, to take someone who's founded a company that is making a lot of claims but hasn't proven itself yet and saying you're in charge of determining the future of warfare, it's just a tremendous leap of faith.
0: Well, it's obvious that the military-industrial complex itself, prior to the tech-industrial complex, or whatever you want to call the Silicon Valley guys that want to take over and get into the trough and ease out Lockheed Martin and the big contractors and become the Lockheed Martins of the future, as you pointed out, Sharon. Obviously, the history is such that they'd rather build a Rolex than a Timex, and the Ukrainians are proving through with incredible ingenuity how, you know, they can put stuff into the field very quickly and improvise in all kinds of creative ways, weapon systems, which are cutting edge. Yeah. And I just don't see, in fact, there was an attempt by the guy that just left as a Secretary of the Army, Dan Driscoll, to get the Pentagon to focus on what the Ukrainians are doing, and to, you know, employ the Ukrainians, particularly when, you know, the same drones that are raining down on Ukraine are the same ones that are raining down on U.S. troops in the Gulf. And he had to quit in disgust recently, Dan Driscoll, because he went in to had a meeting with Trump, and all Trump wanted to talk about was his ballroom, you know, and this guy's trying to say, you know, Hegseth is completely off the reservation, and you've got to focus on the weapons of the future. So forgive me if I'm not optimistic about the possibilities of anything except big gold-plated items coming out of Anduril, Palantir, and whatever Musk is offering, like the Golden Dome, for example.
1: Yeah, I'm not optimistic about that either. You bring up a great point, which is the difference between Ukrainian drone makers and then the US, particularly the new sort of Silicon Valley VC funded drone makers. So there's two different motivations here that overlap but are still distinct. Ukraine's drone making is largely driven from a from necessity of survival. They're literally fighting a war for their survival. And so they are modifying things on the ground. You know, when something doesn't work or it gets jammed, they change it that day, in hours, in days. Their goal is to survive, to win, but at least to survive this war. The goal of Silicon Valley is to make money. That is really the goal. And the best way it was presented to me by someone who had been out in Ukraine and also worked in Silicon Valley is that, you know, in Ukraine, you have this immediate feedback loop. You fly a drone, it falls from jamming, you modify it. Silicon Valley companies or tech companies in general, I mean, Andrew likes to say they're not Silicon Valley, they're Southern California, but it comes from that same ecosystem, you know, is they, especially early in the war in Ukraine, they would send a drone, it would get jammed, and they would send a new one a year later. It's just not the same feedback loop. And also, they want Ukraine for advertising. All of these new companies want to say they're battleground, they're battlefield proven, but they're not trying, you know, to sell to Ukraine. Ukraine has its own drone industry. They want to use that to advertise, to sell to the Pentagon, to sell to the Middle East, to sell to other countries. And I think it's fair to say that there's very, very little of defense tech startup, American defense tech startup technology being used in Ukraine. It just has not been successful there. And in fact, under the previous administration, the Pentagon chief of weapons buying at one point said in frustration, you know, he was complaining about the slow rate of manufacturing of weapons in general. And then he's like, you know, the tech bros aren't doing much for us in Ukraine. And he was right. He got a lot of pushback from it. These companies are looking for major, major markets. And as you said, in some places, they're gold plating. In some cases, they just don't have the experience. They don't have experience in the future of war. They don't have experience in the present of war.
0: So your book deals with this, but let's, in the last couple of minutes, then talk about the portent of a billionaire or a trillionaire in the case of Musk getting his own nuclear weapon. It sounds like one of these villains out of a James Bond novel, but it's not that far from the possibilities, is it? I mean, we already had the example of Musk shutting off Ukraine's access to Starlink as they were just about to hit the Russian fleet in the Black Sea with some naval drones. And he had justified that by saying that he wanted to de-escalate the conflict. Well, that's not his job. He's not the president or the secretary of defense, yet he acted, you know, as a head of state in effect. So that's an inkling into the possibility, isn't it? If these kind of people with that kind of megalomania have massive defense contracts and have power over the Pentagon, isn't that a reasonable possibility that one of these guys could end up with their own nukes?
1: Yeah, I mean, the opening of the book, part of the idea for the book came from a Pentagon study that I was told about. The study took place in 2013, looking at whether a rogue billionaire could build and sell nuclear weapons. And really, and when I interviewed the participants of the study, they said, yeah, we were thinking of an Elon Musk type figure. Sort of, you know, a billionaire with sort of, you know, sort of zealotry and very ambitious goals. You know, back in 2013, Musk was a figure to be reckoned with, but he wasn't the Elon Musk of today. So it was really quite an interesting study. But I sometimes thought in referencing it in the book, like, well, is this too, you know, is it too much? Am I being overboard? And then earlier this year, Palmer Luckey was being interviewed on a news program and asked, you know, is there anything you wouldn't build? And they're like, would you build nuclear weapons? He's like, of course I would. I'd build fission weapons. I'd build fusion weapons. I think nuclear weapons are completely stabilizing. So I, you know, it's hard to say that any of these billionaires, whether Palmer Luckey or Elon Musk, would go rogue. But the idea behind the book is what we're seeing is this tremendous transfer of power into the hands of private entrepreneurs, that technology like rockets, like high-powered microwave weapons, perhaps someday nuclear weapons, that these are technologies accessible to people and companies with large private resources. And it changes the dynamic between government, which was once had sort of the monopoly on the ability to fund development of these weapons, and the private sector. And that transfer of power to the private sector is leading to conflicts. And we saw that, as you referenced, with Elon Musk and Starlink in Ukraine and Crimea. We see it even with the battle between the Pentagon and Anthropic over the use of their AI models. And I think we'll see it in other areas in the years to come.
0: Well, that's the frightening thing about AI is that it's in the hands of these private entrepreneurs.
1: Yes.
0: It's been described as an extinction event by some of the people from the inside of Anthropic. And you know, the last extinction event happened in Almogordo in 1945, but that was controlled by the government, not by private entrepreneurs. And this is a whole new ballgame, isn't it?
1: Exactly. Yeah. And I think that's something that, you know, I don't know what the solution to it is, but I think, and that's why, we often reference Eisenhower's farewell speech and the idea of the military-industrial complex, but these were exactly the issues he was getting at, is the power that industry can have and the idea that the public, you know, needs to be aware of it and needs to be cognizant of what's going on.
0: Well, Sharon Weinberger, I thank you so much for joining us here today.
1: Thank you for having me.
0: We're going to take a brief station break, back looking into whether the youth of India can curb the religious nationalist powers of the Hindu chauvinist Prime Minister Modi, whose electoral commissioner just struck 130 million, mostly opposition voters, from the rolls, prompting demonstrations by the youthful cockroach janta party.

0: Welcome back. I'm Ian Masters, and this is Background Briefing, available 24/7 at backgroundbriefing.org. And joining us now is Dr. Sumit Ganguly, the director of the Huntington Program on Strengthening U.S.-India Relations at Stanford University. His books include India Since 1980, India, Pakistan, and the Bomb, Debating Nuclear Stability in South Asia. And his latest book is The Oxford Handbook of Indian Politics. Welcome to Background Briefing, Dr. Sumit Ganguly.
1: Thank you.
0: So, Sumit, what's going on in India, the world's largest democracy? Modi, even though he's not taking the heat so much as the head of the Electoral Commission, Kumar, there's calls for him to resign. But what's happened is that this Electoral Commission has purged 130 million names from the electoral rolls, which is an extraordinary number. It's more than the population of Japan. And it's almost like this will be Donald Trump's dream come true. He's trying to purge the electoral rolls here, but he can't find the evidence. At least, you know, maybe they'll make stuff up. But the idea that you can take 130 people off the rolls is extraordinary, and it's provoked a really interesting backlash from these young demonstrators with the Cockroach Gender Party.
1: This is exactly right. The Election Commission of India, the ECI, was a highly respected organization for a very long time. And consequently, given that these allegations of the malfeasance involved in the construction of the electoral roll under Gyanesh Kumar, the current chief election commissioner, is deeply disturbing. These allegations arose from an investigation that was carried out by a major Indian daily called the Indian Express, which for a long time was highly respected as a independent investigative newspaper. But in recent days, along with much of the Indian press, its standing had fallen. This investigation has proven to be absolutely explosive, because quite apart from the apparent removal of 130 million potential citizens and voters from the rolls, there are charges that on 14 different occasions, the chief election commissioner simply overrode the views and the sentiments and the concerns of his two fellow commissioners and disregarded the rule of unanimity in making decisions. So all of this taken together is a deeply disturbing picture of the fairness of the electoral process in India.
0: So I mentioned the backlash coming from the Cockroach Gender Party, and one of its leaders, in fact, the founder of the Cockroach Gender Party, was arrested at New Delhi Airport, Abhijit Dipka. He is an interesting character. And he comes from a Dalit family. He's 31 years old, trained in public relations here in the United States. And he captivated the youth of India when one of the ministers described young people as cockroaches. His six words were, "What if all the cockroaches came together?" And that happened, right? And he asked the question nationally, why is the prime minister so scared of the country's youth and the country's people? So that question still lingers, doesn't it, Sumit?
1: Oh, it certainly does. And one minor correction, it was the Chief Justice of the Indian Supreme Court who made that rather feckless remark, referring to young unemployed youth in India as cockroaches in the course of an oral argument. And Dipka, who was finishing a degree in Boston at a U.S. College, on an Instagram post simply stated that what if the cockroaches came together? And that galvanized a movement which I don't think even he had anticipated, and hundreds of thousands of young people came out into the streets to protest, and not only the description of them as being cockroaches, but reflecting underlying grievances and frustration with jobless growth in India. India, according to the IMF, is projected to grow at 7% this year, but the benefits of that growth have not spread to significant portions of an aspirational young population. And consequently, there is widespread pent-up discontent. And his remark really galvanized these young people and led to the birth of a new social movement,
0: which the government has been cracking down on. They have been breaking up demonstrations, and as I mentioned, they arrested Dipka and other leaders of the party. So one of the fascinating statistics is that the median age in India, it's a very youthful country, is 29 years old, right? So in a political sense, it doesn't make a lot of sense to alienate the next generation.
1: No, it does not, especially given this extraordinary youth bulge that you have just talked about. And the problem with this youth bulge is that unless you can generate adequate employment, unless you can educate these young people, unless you can direct their energies into productive sectors, you basically have a large group of young people who are disaffected from society and the political system. And this is like a tinderbox in India.
0: And I mentioned earlier, Sumit, that the focus of the rage or the anger from the youth is focused on Kumar, the head of the Electoral Commission. But Modi's behind everything, isn't he?
1: Oh, of course. Modi is the Prime Minister of India. He wields considerable power. His party has a majority in Parliament. Kumar, I surmise, I infer, was basically trying to cater to Modi's preferences. I have no evidence of this, but this is something that one can reasonably surmise, given the tilt towards the preferences of the Bharatiya Janata Party that was evinced in the removal of these 130 million potential voters, a disproportionate number of whom were Muslims, which would benefit the ruling party because Muslims are disaffected from the Hindu chauvinism of this party. But for the first time, based upon conversations with friends of mine who are able journalists in India, they are suggesting that Modi's image of invincibility is finally at risk, that this has dented this kind of impregnable barrier that Modi seemed to have created.
0: So how similar, or what kind of case could you make in terms of the similarity between the MAGA movement here in the United States and Modi's Hindu chauvinism? I know it's obviously religious based in India, but the idea that, you know, you got a sort of America first nationalist, and, you know, clearly there's a, you know, Christian nationalists are a big part of MAGA. Look at the Secretary of Defense, for example. Can you make that comparison?
1: Oh, absolutely. One can make that comparison, even though these are two very different societies with distinctly different historical backgrounds. Nevertheless, on the one hand, you see the president in this country pandering to Christian nationalism in the worst kind of way. And in a similar fashion, you see the rise of Hindu chauvinism in India, which is being actively stoked by the ruling party. And with sort of an attitude that the devil can take the hindmost.
0: Right. Well, you know, if you go back to Modi's earlier career, when he was a governor in Gujarat, he was banned from the United States by the State Department for a pogrom against Muslims.
1: That is exactly correct. And while the degree of his involvement remains a subject of controversy and debate, the fact that the U.S. did ban him on those grounds remains.
0: Right, but he's shown up here at the White House. It's not happening.
1: No.
0: Right. Well, can the young people in India, you know, bring about reform, stop this drift towards a kind of one-party rule, which is Trump's dream? I pointed out earlier that Trump would love to be able to purge 130 million people from the rolls. In fact, he did a podcast a little while ago with this ridiculous character, Bongino, who was Patel's deputy at the FBI there for a while. And in the podcast, Trump said he would like it if in the United States only Republicans got to vote. So it looks as if Modi has pulled off something that even Trump, you know, could not achieve and would dream of. So there's a possibility that in November, in this upcoming election, Trump's powers will be curbed by the loss of the House and possibly the Senate. Could something similar happen in India with the young people?
1: That is an absolutely fascinating question, and it's a question that any number of intellectuals, any number of political analysts, including politicians in India, are asking themselves. Much depends upon the ability of the opposition parties to come together and hold Modi's feet to the fire on this issue. The hope of the Modi government is that everyday cares will come to the fore and these young people will not be able to sustain this movement, because other than Dipke and a couple of other young student firebrands, the movement really is not organized. It's a kind of a spontaneous outburst that has taken place. And turning this into a viable, organized political movement is exceedingly difficult. And the opposition needs to set aside its ideological and personal differences and come together as a coherent whole and offer a viable alternative platform to what the BJP has offered the country for the last 12 years or so.
0: So just in closing then, Sumit, can the 130 million voters who are purged off the voter rolls by the Electoral Commission in India, can that be reversed?
1: In principle, yes. And in certain states, people have resorted to legal means and have produced necessary documentation to demonstrate that they should have been on the electoral rolls in the first place, and thereby managed to get themselves restored to the electoral roll. But this is an exceedingly time-consuming and difficult procedure, and where you have to produce multiple documents before a tribunal. And for many of them,

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1: From WPFW News in Washington, I'm Sue Goodwin with these Pacifica News headlines. The Vatican announced today that Pope Leo has been diagnosed with lung cancer after having surgery to remove a lump on his right lung. The removal was successful, and the 71-year-old pontiff is expected to spend a week in the hospital in Rome recovering. The New York Times reported that the information released about Leo thus far seems to indicate he has early-stage lung cancer, which is typically treated with surgery and tends to have a very high survival rate. A Vatican spokesman said that post-operative tests will be carried out in the coming days. In more news, Cornell University announced today it has banned parties and social events at fraternities for the rest of the school year and will bring sexual assault investigators into its police unit in response to a former student's allegation of gang rape in 2024 by multiple fraternity members at a party. The new suspension covers more than 20 fraternities with a zero-tolerance policy that will shut down any chapter that violates it. In more news, civil rights groups and Democratic lawmakers are condemning the federal raid on Representative Ilhan Omar's Washington, D.C. home. The search happened yesterday and was carried out by the investigative arm of ICE under a warrant obtained by the Justice Department. The raid comes just a month after White House border czar Tom Holman confirmed that Omar is actively under investigation by the Department of Homeland Security, though the exact potential charges are still unknown. Omar is one of President Trump's sharpest critics, and the raid happened 3 weeks before she faces re-election. The Minnesota chapter of the Council on American-Islamic Relations condemned the raid as a continuation of President Trump's pattern of, quote, political targeting and intimidation, close quote. Minnesota Attorney General Keith Ellison called Trump's action, quote, an extension of his racist attacks on Somali Americans and yet another attempt to throw chaos into our elections, close quote. And Representative Jamie Raskin, ranking member on the House Committee on the Judiciary, issued a statement that the committee, quote, will be demanding transparency and accountability as to who authorized this abusive search and who carried it out. And in more news, days after winning the Nobel Peace Prize,

0: Navi Pillay is calling American sanctions on the International Criminal Court unlawful and urging the United States to return to defending human rights. WPFW's Noah Portner has more.
1: Pillay spoke to reporters in The Hague, where she now serves as a judge in the International Criminal Court of Justice. The Trump administration announced sweeping sanctions against the ICC as an institution on Friday, just hours after Pillay received the Nobel Prize. Pillay says that the plans to target the international criminal courts has been brewing for a while. She called the sanctions completely unlawful and asked governments committed to international justice for, quote, collective action, not just words, end quote. Her message to D.C. was, quote, you have to get back to playing your serious role as a leader, playing a liberatory role for the rest of the world, end quote. She visited ICC staff on Monday to show solidarity with people under sanctions. Secretary of State Marco Rubio has called the court a rogue court that will never be allowed to prosecute Americans. Pillay led the UN inquiry that found Israel responsible for genocide in Gaza, and she said that Israel's condemnation of that commission was expected, as they are the ones that have been held responsible. From WPFW News, I'm Noah Portner.

0: David D., Hard Knock Radio, hanging out with you this afternoon. Want to bring attention to a book that may capture your interest. It is Reframing Arguments Around Motherhood, Reproductive Justice, and Today's Incarceration System. The author is Susili Gurusamy, a sociologist, assistant professor of criminology, law, and justice at the University of Illinois in Chicago. Her research sits at the intersection of race, gender, incarceration, motherhood, and as I mentioned, reproductive justice, and probably more importantly, abolition. You have a remarkable book that covers a lot of ground, and I don't know where we should begin, but I guess the thing that stands out is looking at the incarceration and how women are seen who are in the system, and in particular, your focus is on Black women. So let's start with that. And I think it's important because, you know, we just had a trial with a woman who had postpartum depression, killed her three kids, and folks seemingly understood, you know, she needs help. We shouldn't convict her. And one person is like, nah, I'm not seeing it that way. It's catching all sorts of hell. Meanwhile, you know, there's a recent movie out. There's tons of stories about Black women who have done far, far less. You know, it could be something as simple as, let me take my kids out of this school district and put them in another. And they're looking at 5 and 10 years incarceration. And the point being is that this society has a different lens when it comes to the topics that I mentioned, and it involves women of color and Black women in particular. So let's jump into this and, you know, give us a little 101 about your book, and then we can really dive into the finer points around it.
1: Okay, thanks so much for the generous introduction and for the question. I really think that so much of what I found doing this work and while I was writing the book, it's exactly that thing that you mentioned where, you know, we don't live in a country, I think, that generally or meaningfully supports mothers, but there's still tremendous differences in the ways that white mothers are afforded innocence, grace, space, the ability to make mistakes, and the ways that Black women and mothers not only are demonized and criminalized for what we could look at as the same actions, right? But that they are often criminalized for trying to survive and trying to make sure their families survive. So much of Break the System looks at not just what happened to women when they were incarcerated or, you know, what they may have been incarcerated for, but how much of their life stories were about survival and the many different moments that they experienced punishment for that. So that punishment may have come from intimate partner violence or family violence, and then it is extended and really exponentially compounded by what the state does when it incarcerates these women and mothers. And I think that there's something really important to identifying that their care work is, their care work for their families, for themselves, for their loved ones, is envisioned as that threatening by the state that it needs to be met with punishment. That it in so many ways really violates the foundational narratives. I think that the United States and particularly the white, that white America tries to tell about itself. And I think listening to the stories of these women, paying attention to also how those stories are not just the product of individual life circumstances, but they are, you know, they're historically built. We can see how this present moment didn't come out of nowhere. It comes from a devaluation of Black motherhood that we really saw enshrined into law and culture beginning with enslavement. And we can see how that's evolved and changed into this moment, and how the prison system is really a really important and critical way of actually of making that punishment legal in our supposedly colorblind legal system.
0: Cecily Gurusamy is our guest, professor, author of a new book, Broken Systems and Criminalization of Mothers. I didn't give the full title, but I'll have you do that in a minute. As you were talking, a couple of things came to mind. The devaluing of motherhood when it comes to Black mothers. That's the trajectory because it was Black women that raised the mammy, the whole mammy thing. You know, I love my mammy. You know, I mean, to the point that you had folks after, you know, slavery was abolished and we're moving into a period where women are fighting for the rights to vote. You have a group of white women that want to have a statue on the mall in DC of the mammy. So I bring this up because Black motherhood, you know, quotations around it were revered. I don't want to give up my mammy is basically what we're talking about. Fast forward, you know, damn near 100 years later, and Black mothers are seen as negligent, irresponsible, all the negativisms that you could think of are applied to them. And you lay it out in this book. So, one, I want you to comment on that trajectory and how we got there over the years and why, when there was so much of a fight. For folks who don't know, this whole mammy thing went up into the Senate and Congress. This is something they were going to put, you know, right next to Lincoln. So we were going to have this mammy thing going on. So to me, just to come from like we revere this particular person to or caricature to where we're at now is fascinating to me. And then the second thing is let's talk about how you went about doing this book. I guess you were down in LA and speaking with Black women who were in, I for lack of a better word, I call it a halfway house. You know, so let's talk a little bit about this.
1: Okay, so I'll start with your first prompt. So thinking about the mammy, the figure of the mammy is one of what scholar and author Patricia Hill Collins calls a controlling image of Black womanhood. You know, she says that this is one of the kind of flat, one-dimensional ways that our nation has learned to think about Black women. That they are these mother figures who happily do this unlimited amount of care labor and love for white children. And slavery was foundational to that image because it really took, I think, it is a tremendous feat of the white imagination to make Black women seem like they are incapable of mothering their own children, of having a right to care and love for them in the way that slavery really required, but then to turn around and say that then they needed to be charged with the well-being of white children. I think that that really tells us the contradictions that are built into white America's constructions of Black women. You know, to say that they could only be valuable when they were caring for white children, that happened at the cost of being able to raise their own children. And if we talk about wet nurses and these women who then were also unable to nurse their own children, who died also because they weren't able to care for them, these were deadly things that then white America wanted Black women and Black people to be grateful for, right? And we can see that legacy now, saying that the figure of the mammy deserves recognition in this kind of very in this way that has absolutely no critical element to it, right? That does not engage how much that has cost Black women and how much it continues to cost Black women. So what happens when Black women refuse to be that subservient character who's willing to just serve white domestic purposes, right? She is then transformed into a criminal, which is where one of these other controlling images of Black womanhood really comes from, the Jezebel, this woman who is hypersexual, criminal, looking to take advantage of white America, the welfare queen, right? And this is really key to how Black women and Black mothers end up criminalized. If they do things to care for themselves, if they reject these kinds of roles that white America seems to require of them, which includes raising their children and particularly raising them with the right to be autonomous, to make decisions about their own lives. And that's even leaving aside the troubles that they might have to deal with themselves, right?
0: Right.
1: Recovering from the trauma of intimate partner violence or family violence or state violence, right? Because many of these women also had really traumatic encounters with police even before their formal entry into the criminal punishment system. So, I think that kind of transformation, when Black women were no longer valuable as free labor for these domestic purposes, then they had to be demonized in order to still kind of fit this white imagination. They had to become these figures that were reviled, that became a so-called public responsibility, right? These drains on the system, the way that welfare queen, trope, I think really infiltrates so many of our public systems and cultural ideologies. This has been a really big part of how Black mothers are made to not matter to, I think, the general public. And they matter tremendously, right? They matter tremendously to their children, to their mothers, to their partners, loved ones, and just they matter as people. And I think so much of this book was really about trying to name what are the costs of refusing to see that, and still, how are criminalized Black women still engaged in these caring and mothering practices that actually tell us this path that we're on is not inevitable. We have other options and a different way to live and pursue that's in our collective best interest.
0: A few concepts come up in the book, and one of them is that is doing away with the notion that the system is broken. You make the case that the system is pretty much working the way it's intended, which leads to, another part of you as you were speaking. To me, it's like a big machine of. You create conditions that are almost impossible to surmount. And then when people surmount those conditions, instead of putting out a helping hand, we point a finger and say, you're a lawbreaker, and you need to be punished, or we put the notion of you made bad choices. So anecdotally, if you have a woman who is in a violent situation at home and decides to escape that violent situation, before we even lend a helping hand, we're pointing a finger and say, you made a bad choice in just the partner that you had. And then you made a bad choice in what options you opted to take to free yourself. Why are you living by yourself? Why are you in a hotel by yourself? Don't you have some family? Could you get, things that we would, I guess, think are normal. Can't you get a loan from, your parents who's can't you get a you don't have a friend who you could stay with for a few months? These types of things, like, hell no, I don't. And no, hell no, I don't have, a friend that I could stay with. But we collectively view things from that lens, and the next thing you know, you're thrust into the system. So can we talk about the notion of the system not being broken, and the tendency to try to reform the system, which I think you're pretty much against. If I'm reading things correctly, it's to reform it is to kind of empower something that we probably need to get rid of altogether. So let me have you break that down for us.
1: Okay, thank you. So where I'll start is actually by saying when I began doing this work, part of what I wanted to learn was how you fix this. What happens when women, in particular Black women, are released from prison? Where are the policy changes that we can make to get them the help that we need? How do we, think about this rehabilitation process? I had read a lot of, I did this work. I did 18 months of ethnographic observations at this reentry home in LA. So I spent 18 months with women in their everyday lives.
0: Before
1: And
0: you
1: just,
0: go on, what is ethnographic for everybody
1: yes.
0: that's listening?
1: So ethnographic study, it's a method that's used often in the social sciences and humanities where you are spending a lot of time with people kind of in their everyday experience and life. And over the course of time, you look for patterns in what you see emerge. So it's not just about documenting what you see and repeating that back. It's about saying, okay, if people are experiencing this in their everyday lives, that tells us something about social structure when we see it happening again and again. It tells us something about laws. It tells us something about culture. It tells us something about our broader value systems. So how do we connect those individual experiences now to these broader kind of patterned structural conditions? I went into this with, I think a lot of what I had learned from the scholarship, which assumes reform is the way, which assumes that prison is inevitable for some people, and it's also where they belong, right? That they need this criminalized punishment system in order to achieve better life outcomes, and that system can be changed to target the right people. Maybe sometimes it catches the wrong people, like people who have drug addictions or people who are poor. But the fundamental assumption is that that system is there for a reason and that we need to make these tweaks and adjustments to make it work better. So I went in with this assumption I was going to learn something about that. And what I found was that was the wrong story. If this was a system that needed to be fixed and was just malfunctioning, it wouldn't for, on the order of decades and really, centuries, if we look at the ways that enslaved women actually ended up being criminalized, this is a system that consistently punishes Black women for trying to survive sexual violence, intimate partner violence, and state violence. It's one of the historical examples I give in the book is this woman named Elizabeth Key. And I give a couple of key examples of these women who were during enslavement, they had no personhood legally. And then the only way they could acquire legal personhood or the responsibility of the law was when they broke it in self-defense. And so, there's an example I give of a woman in the book who she was enslaved and she had been serially sexually assaulted by the man who legally owned her. And she killed him one day in self-defense. And the law deemed her not as having the right to self-defense, which is what the law had written for women, right? That they could defend themselves using lethal force in cases of sexual violence. However, for her, it found her criminally responsible for that act because she acted with free will, something that is only afforded to supposedly free people, but she had no free right by the law to defend herself from sexual violence. And we see this carried through into the present. Our women's prisons and jails are full of women who are survivors of violence. And I would say, based on my knowledge, I did not meet somebody who was not a survivor of sexual or intimate partner violence.
0: Right.
1: And that was also deeply connected to drug use. That was deeply connected to the ways in which they had these difficult relationships, often with themselves, with loved ones, or with their families who they didn't feel able to turn to for resources. And when we say that our prisons and jails are the right places to provide treatment for Black women who have suffered trauma, there's something tremendously wrong there, I think morally, but when it is so patterned and we know, and we do know that this is the case for our women's prisons and jails, because this is the premise of gender responsive prison reforms and policies, is that women come into prison and jail and into crime through different pathways. They have trauma, and so you need to treat their trauma while they're incarcerated. Well, if we know that it's trauma, why are they getting that treatment in a place that where sexual violence is part of the punishment? And where punishment is even part of the picture at all. That tells us that this system was actually never meant to do any healing work. And trying to pour resources and energy and hope into this thing that just decimates and damages lives, and particularly with this intensity for Black families, this is one of, in my view, one of the biggest problems in our world right now that is framed through this lens of, a broken system. This is not a broken system. We need to take this for what it is. It is a system designed to create violence and unsafety and to violate Black families. And I think we really have to come to terms with that if we actually want safety and wellness. That, and not all of us want that, right? But I think a lot of us do. And if we keep turning to the prison system in some fashion for that, I think we're going to just keep ending up back here.
0: That's the voice of Susila Dorasamy. She's the professor, the author of this book, Broken Systems. And as you were talking, a few things come to mind. You don't say this directly, maybe I missed it in the book, but there's an entire ecosystem around, and a very profitable one, to maintain some of the conditions that you explained. You go to great pains to talk about the mass surveillance of Black women. I mean, I think when we hear the word surveillance, we're thinking AI and Peter Thiel and what's going on now. But there's a long history, and surveillance, comes in the form of everything from social workers on down to the law itself. I often talked about, just whole plight of social workers. We've heard these stories growing up in the 70s. Got to pretend your father's not your father, and somebody might come to the house and be like, you got new curtains, and how come the kids have new shoes? If you're in violation based upon the observation of the social worker, maybe, a particular thing that you need. In our case, it was Medicaid. Medicare is going to get taken away from you, and those types of things. So there's a tremendous amount of that on top of society continuously judging you, right? So there's all this surveillance that's going on, and to me, it's pretty profitable. These Black women are out of control, so we need to hire more police, and we need to build more jails, and we need more social service workers to make sure that they are treating their kids correctly. I think we did a show where somebody was talking about the tremendous amount of observation around poor women, in particular, poor women in general, and Black women disproportionately when they were living in quote unquote impoverished situations. So you got three kids in a one bedroom house. Looks like we got to take a couple of your kids away. And so that becomes a whole thing unto itself. But I want to sum this up because one of the arguments you make in the book, and you point out to, you use the word warfare, reproductive warfare, and and as opposed to just saying domestic warfare and all that. So can you break this down? And I guess in my mind from reading that, we are at war, and war has always been a profitable thing in this country. We think of it as something that's abroad, but it's war waged on people internally, in various forms and fashion, Black women being one of the cogs in that war machine.
1: I think that that's spot on. One of the things that really informed the perspective in this book is what's called reproductive justice. And it is a framework of activism, social movements, and human rights that says everyone deserves three foundational things: the right to have children, the right to not have children, and the right to raise their families and live in communities that are safe, healthy, and well. And I think, as you pointed out, there is a whole machine around making sure not only that Black women can't do that, but making sure profit can emerge from preventing them from doing that. The scholar Dorothy Roberts calls this the family policing system. And really names how Black families are, and Black mothers in particular, are really attacked through this whole set of supposed helping industries, right, and professions that claim to be surveilling, watching Black women and Black mothers as a way of caring for Black children. And the fundamental assumption there is that Black mothers are irresponsible and should not or cannot care for children, right? And we know, first of all, that wasn't the case when Black women were free labor. But we also know that that's not true, that these things that Black mothers are denied custody of their children for are things like poverty, like having an apartment that is supposedly too small for children. And one of the things that Dorothy Roberts really shows in her work is that disproportionately, white families in those same circumstances will receive aid from the state to move into an apartment that is what they think is the right size, whereas Black families will have their children taken from them. And so Black children end up in foster care, they end up separated from their parents, and because of legislation like the Adoption and Safe Families Act, if Black parents and their children are separated for a certain amount of time, their process of adoption and having legal rights taken away from the parents is accelerated. And that has happened to so many Black families and Black
0: Wait a
1: children.
0: second. That's the law? Can you break that law down for us?
1: Yeah, it's the Adoption and Safe Families Act. I believe it went into place in 1997. And the idea behind the law is that there were too many, in particular, Black children in foster care, and that children benefit from having a stable home. And so, if a parent over a particular period of time, it was part of it was dependent on age. If a kid, I believe, was under two, the provisions were even further accelerated than if a child was older. Then parental rights would be permanently terminated. And for women who are incarcerated, that pretty much assured that they would have the legal rights to their parenthood not available, right? So if a woman was incarcerated, went in pregnant and had her child while she was there, and because of a lot of different reasons, whether there's family on the outside waiting to take that child, or if there isn't someone available to take that child and that kid went into the foster care system, if that mother was not able to coordinate a visit with her child during certain increments, then she would never, ever be able to see her child again. She would have no legal access to knowing where that child is. And that child would have no legal access to knowing that their mother may have wanted to know them in the first place. And this is what I mean about warfare. Right? These are tools and tactics and technologies that attack the integrity and right of Black families to exist and to reproduce. One of the fundamental rights we have as people, and I think this is something that the abortion rights movement misses on its own. It is very important for people to have autonomy and the right to make decisions about their own bodies, and that includes the right to abortion and birth control. But Black families have also been subjected to forced sterilization, to forced use of birth control for a very long time. And so, yeah, we need to see all of these things
0: I
1: as
0: didn't
1: working together.
0: Yeah, I was going to ask you about that. There's so much I want to ask you around this whole scenario, but I'll start off with the birth control situation. So on one hand, we have a movement where we want to abolish abortion, not to save Black babies, you know. But to increase the white population, right? That seems to be the genesis. Need to get those numbers up. I don't know if the abortion restrictions are particularly targeting black women, because to your point about forced sterilization, and I didn't know that they were doing it here in California. That threw me for a loop. I was like, what? Here? Not in the blue state, you know, but yeah, so maybe you could talk on that. But it seems like, on one hand, we talk about Christian values, taking care of the kids, and all these different things, and then you create conditions where it's almost impossible, and then you have the sterilization thing going on, where some people know or some people don't know. And the line around protecting life seems to stop at that door. Well, go ahead, sterilize them all you want, but make sure Miss Tiffany down the street in Atherton or Palo Alto is having these kids. But we don't want, you know, Tanya in Oakland to overpopulate, or Luis, you know, or you know, Mary in the Fruitvale to overpopulate. So that's a harsh contradiction on itself, and I don't know if people spell it out that way, but it's like, stop these brown and black babies, and you know, let's bring some more white babies in and sterilize everybody if we need to. That's warfare at its core.
1: That's warfare, and it tells us how warfare is about eugenics, right? And I think
0: Thank you. I
1: what's
0: couldn't think of that word.
1: no worries. No, I mean, California was the leader of eugenics. Nazi Germany consulted with the state of California in order to advance its eugenics tactics. So, you know, and this part that I document in the book of Black women being forcibly sterilized while they were incarcerated. This also happened while, and I don't talk about this in the book, but other people have, how Latinas in California at California and Los Angeles hospitals were also sterilized without their knowledge. We have a long history in California of forced sterilization happening to women of color as part of this agenda to say they shouldn't exist,
0: But
1: right? And
0: how does this happen on the watch?
1: but I think that it all.
0: Walk with us for a minute. Because when we hear about this, we're thinking Louisiana, Texas, Mississippi, far red conservative places, right? But here you had an attorney general, Kamala Harris. You have a guy who's taking on this sort of draconian policy, Gavin Newsom, the governor, right? And we can go down and replace the names and replace, you know, the people holding positions, you know, Kamala and to Rob Bonta, and before that, you know, as somebody who we were told was watching the little hen house for us, that they were on watch to make sure these things wouldn't happen. And yet you have this history that's not going back to the turn of the century. It's kind of recent. So how does this happen on our watch? This great blue state called California.
1: Yeah, I mean, I think first it's important to establish that whether you're talking about forced sterilization or you're talking about the making it difficult to impossible for someone to get an abortion, all of this is about controlling reproductive life, right?
0: Yeah.
1: It's about deciding who gets to live, who gets to die, who is valuable, who is not. And what's actually, I think, really important about these laws that restrict abortion, even though they are in theory meant to increase the white population, they actually provide a really great cover for criminalizing, particularly those poor women of color who actually do seek out abortions or who have miscarriages or who are seeking medical treatment and are determined to be negligent. It provides another pathway to criminalization, right? Because it's all part of this broader narrative that Black women cannot responsibly reproduce. And this has been really important, not just in California history, but I think in the way a liberal state frames what women's rights look like. And we saw this in California with this enormous secretive campaign to sterilize incarcerated Black and Latina women. that these key medical actors in the California state prison system were claiming that they were empowering women by forcibly sterilizing them, saying that they were giving them the choices, a reproductive choice that's available to women outside of prisons, that they were also making sure they were acting as responsible citizens, right? Safeguards of the public coffers to make sure that these women wouldn't create dependence on the state. They essentially framed themselves as acting for the gendered empowerment of these women. That is not insignificant, you know, and I think it's really connected to the ways these liberal states in particular, like California, and right now we're seeing this here where I am now in Illinois, where the governor is really pushing for the creation of what are called gender responsive prisons and jails. And these are supposed to be jails and prisons that house women and treat them in ways that address their trauma. You know, sometimes they have yoga rooms and brighter windows and architecture that's supposed to be somehow empowering. And these are multi-billion dollar projects. And while this is happening, these governors, Newsom and Pritzker here in Illinois, have clemency petitions sitting on their desk for women who are survivors of sexual violence, of intimate partner violence, who have ended up in these prisons for reasons that have a lot to do with gender, right? So they have the option to actually take meaningful steps to provide justice to these women, to say if we care about women, if we care about people's right to families, to wellness, to women's empowerment, we can act in these ways. But I think that their decisions to build new prisons, gender responsive ones, and you know, use this kind of bland language of empowering women and saying that prisons and jails do that actually tell us where their priorities lie. Liberal states do not safeguard the lives of women of color, and in particular, Black women or trans people or non-binary people. They simply code it differently. And that, in many ways, is more dangerous, right? Because it lures us into this place of, you know, we live in a liberal state and these are states that care and we have good policies. But that also
0: But
1: has other.
0: not only that, we tell people, this is what threw me. All you people in Texas, if you can't get an abortion, come to California. We will safeguard you. We will protect you.
1: Right.
0: Louisiana, come to Cali. This is governor. Like, that's what he's saying. But on the other hand, as you're pointing out, the conditions that really have been, challenging and detrimental, for the well-being of children and what have you, are not only allowed to stay intact, but they seem to be enhanced. We have a $1 billion state. I mean, all these companies and all these billionaires, and before we put any money to make sure that kids can be whole, they're looking around. Oh, half the population is black and brown. I don't think so. Let's fight against having to, put money into that coffer. Let me ask you this. Couple of things that were fascinating in the book is when you're doing these interviews over and over again, these mothers who were formerly incarcerated and what have you, they really yearn for their kids. And not in some sort of performative way. So I think the narrative of people making bad choices and not caring and all these other things that have been hoisted up, seem to go by the wayside. And then the other thing that you talk about, which is which you alluded to about the incarceration of women who have defended themselves from, violence in the home and maybe even being trafficked by pimps and what have you, but who are sitting in jail. A lot of people hear the one or two stories of people who got off, but most go to jail. It's a whole movie out about it right now, that talks about that. But with that being said, what I thought was fascinating was like a lot of these judges and prosecutors talk about that defense as these women are the masterminds, right? Can you talk? I mean, talk about gaslighting. Like you're being pimped, but you're the mastermind. You're being beaten, or forced into something, but you, the woman, is the mastermind. It's almost like they're sirens, and going back to the days of enslavement where men said, I just can't control myself. Look what you made me do. That's crazy. And it's happening yes. now.
1: It is absolutely right. It is one of these, this was one of the most, I think, infuriating findings for me. This, like, you know, people actually said the words to me that prosecutors were calling them the masterminds of crimes they had supposedly committed alongside a partner who very regularly would threaten their life, and not just verbally threaten, but actually like send them to the hospital, end up within like inches of survival. And a lot of this, I think, really tells us about how our criminal legal system thinks about Black women and their survival. If they've lived, if they're alive, they can't possibly be victims. They can't possibly show intelligence. They can't possibly express anger. They can't possibly live their lives without that being suspicion in and of itself. And so, you know, these were some incredible fictions that these legal system actors managed to construct. And on the other side of that, you know, if a lot of people don't know that one of the ways our criminal punishment system works is that you can accept a plea deal if, you know, you before even going to trial. So you may not have been determined guilty. There has been no trial yet. But if your defense attorney and, you know, the prosecuting attorney reach a deal, they can say, well, if you just take this plea deal, if you agree now that you're guilty, your sentence will be less than if you go to court and you are found guilty. And this is one of the fundamental ways that Black poor people end up disproportionately represented in our system, right? Because they are accused of things. There's so many people in our prisons and jails who have not been formally found, or who there has been no like kind of architecture of proof in the way that our courtroom dramas tell us, right? And so if those if people are told or advised by their attorneys, like, hey, this isn't going well, do you just want to plead guilty? That is how they end up locked up for decades. And so many of these women were not told that they could talk about their experiences of, gender-based violence or domestic violence by their public defenders. They were not, that wasn't part of their cases. And one of the things that we can also see is later when some of these women, have advocates or try to advocate for themselves and make that part of their legal defense, they still often have to admit some measure of guilt for something. They have to say that they've repented. They have to say these things that admit guilt, even when something was not their fault or that they didn't do something, right? They didn't orchestrate a whole series of crimes. They did not imagine and carry out something, right?
0: Right.
1: The legal system kind of forces them to take on this role of perpetual apology.
0: Well, it seems like oftentimes you're overcharged, you know, if was to go out and protest, you know, and I come along and I arrest you because you were sitting in the middle of the street. While I'm arresting you, I'm going to be like, you were resisting. That's why they say, stop resisting, stop resisting. It's like, I'm not resisting, but now we got it on film and you heard that. And then it's like, and you assaulted me. So now you have the charge of obstructing traffic, but you also have an assault charge on an officer and you were resisting. And that's where the plea comes. Look, you know, you're looking at 20 years for hitting this officer. We can get you out in 5. You know, when you didn't do anything. And then the narrative is like, you are the brown woman, you know, she should have made better choices. She's a criminal and yada, yada, yada. And the next thing you know, you become part of the statistic. And you may have just been doing something very benign in the larger scheme of things. But all the things that you talked about, children being taken away because you're away for a while, all these different things, you know, can happen. And we have this narrative that seems to, you know, fill a lot of political, economic, and social coffers, you know, to draw from. As we, you know, a couple of things. One thing. Can you talk about abolitionist motherhood or mother work? What is that about? You have a lot of
1: Abolition,
0: terms, yeah.
1: I do. I think I'm very much an academic that way. But I think this abolitionist mother work term is something I wanted people to walk away from. To actually say, not only do we have these black mothers who are locked up or being told they're bad moms, and I want to also name that in many cases, these women will talk about the harm that they did to their children and to others. That's not untrue, right? They may have not been there for them in different ways. They may have, and that's, again, it's not that those things don't come with reasons, but those are true things. And women did not shy away from that either. And abolitionist mother work is meant to point out that these people who we have assumed will be bad mothers that cannot provide love and care are actually doing so much care work, not just, as mothers to their children while they're behind bars, but also to other incarcerated women and people, to their own parents and community members and aunts and uncles and people who they adopt informally as their loved ones. And if we look at the ways that they are doing that in the face of tremendous state violence and repression, and how much these actions are about demanding dignity, personhood, love, and care for those who are deemed as not valuable, that actually, I think, gives us a real blueprint for building a world that takes everybody's value as a person seriously. What does it look like to say we are people who are messy and still we all still have our humanity? How do I encounter you and know you as somebody who may have caused harm and still say you shouldn't be thrown away? And I think that that's really what our criminal punishment system is never going to be equipped to do. If we look to it to solve these social problems that often are, I think framed on behalf of women, like locking up people who engage in sexual violence, we actually know that the vast majority of people who engage in sexual violence will never see time behind bars. They won't. It's just the system cannot do that. And if we punish people for sexual violence by putting them behind bars, that does not actually do anything to resolve sexual violence.
0: Yeah.
1: So if we want to meaningfully address things, we have to look to other strategies. And I think abolitionist mother work, as practiced by these criminalized black mothers, is one of those other ways of saying, how do you care for people even in the absence of every resource? How do we actually direct our care practices, our imagining of what's possible, and our commitments to that instead of investing in parole and probation officers and social workers who surveil and criminalize people? What are the things people actually need to be well and survive? And we can look to these women and to these mothers to see what those things are.
0: The name of the book is Break the System, the Criminalization of Black Mothers and Reproductive Politics of Abolition. Susila Gurusamy, appreciate you coming on. Is there a particular chapter out of that? What do you have, like seven chapters in there that you want people to really pay close attention? Like I said, for me, the thing about the mastermind in Memories, your first chapters were thing, but the mastermind thing was infuriating and very telling of this country, which I think is in the business of disrupting families collectively. That's what it seems like we're in the business of doing. This is a wholesale industry, you know, to break families apart while gaslighting the world and saying we're all about family and family values. That's my conclusion at the end of the day. But, you know, what do you want to leave? You know, what do you want people to really sink their teeth into?
1: I think there are different parts of the book that are, it depends on who you are, right? If you are somebody who's like, I don't know, like, I think maybe reform's the way, or these women deserve to be locked up. I think the first half of the book, I think, tells us a lot about how that's a mistake in and of itself. I think if you have hope in the criminal legal system to fix anything, I think the chapter on reproductive warfare, chapter 4, is really the one to go with. But I think if you're someone who's on the fence about, I don't know about reform, but I also don't really know about abolition. This kind of seems like abolition is too much. I think, and where is personal responsibility in this? I think chapter 6 is the one to look at, where these questions about personal responsibility, what does that actually mean? What does accountability look like? How do we deal with the hard questions and engage them? I think that that's probably the one to go with. And if you just want a short kind of takeaway, the conclusion, I think, is where it's at.
0: We're going to take a break here on Hard Knock Radio. We'll be back.

0: Shout out Anita and Davey D.
1: Yeah, right, feel me. Yeah.
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0: Kinda crazy though.
2: Yeah.
0: Oakland, stand up.
2: Yeah. Stand up.
0: Ensemble, Big Now Woo.
2: Yeah.
0: Yeah.
2: Help you. Yeah.

I'm a no type beat in a tight beat time. Anachronistic out of time, traveling out of mind. When I'm at my best, I'm untethered. Lately, I'm tied down. So you get my atypic mid type for now.

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0: From Pacifica Radio in San Francisco, this is Flashpoints. I'm Dennis Bernstein. Today on the show, Armando Alanis, Secretary-Treasurer of the United Farm Workers, blows the whistle on the growing numbers of violent ICE raids and roundups in California. Also, Haiti Action co-founder Robert Roth joins us for a frontline Haiti update as U.S. armed death squads roam the streets of Port-au-Prince, and Pink Notes looks at the war machine. What's new, huh? All this and more coming up straight ahead on Flashpoints. Stay tuned. And you're listening to Flashpoints on Pacifica Radio. My name is Dennis Bernstein. This is your daily investigative news magazine. We're coming to you every weekday from 5 to 6 over the Pacifica Radio Network. And we begin and turn our attention to the violence, the expanding violence of ICE as they land their troops untrained but heavily armed and full of racism into the streets of California, really coast to coast, but it is getting worse. And somebody who knows a great deal about it is Armando Alanis. He is the Secretary Treasurer of the United Farm Workers. He joins us from Northern California, I believe. And also joining us is our own Miguel Gavilan Molina. Welcome both of you to Flashpoints. And let us begin with you, if we can, Armando. We're hearing more and more reports about attacks on brown people, on farm workers, and the war against brown people in terms of deportation at all costs. You want to give us a sense of how this is reverberating within the farm worker community and some of the things, some of the actions that you're taking to try and counteract what's going on? And then I think Gavilan's going to want to jump in.
1: Sure. I mean, there's, first of all, good afternoon. Thank you for having me. It's a tremendous amount of fear, especially with farm workers, especially focused on, you know, in the San Joaquin Valley, such as Delano, Madera, where, you know, over the last week or so, we've been seeing a huge uptick in activities. And so it's really terrifying for the workers and for the families.
0: What does that look like? When you say an uptick, what are the kinds of things we're talking about now?
1: Well, I mean, this is above and beyond simple, I'm going to go and enforce a deportation order, for example, where we see them actually, you know, targeting folks based on the fact that they just look like farm workers, based on the fact that they're brown. They're not saying we're here to serve a warrant or we're here to serve a deportation order. They're specifically talking, you know, just trying to target anybody they see.
0: And obviously racism bubbling at the bottom. And it's getting worse given the kinds of provocative statements that the president is making and the sort of the racists who really want to please at all costs the requests coming from the highest office.